0: the power and the glory.
1: Seventh-day Adventists believe God the Eternal Father is the Creator, Source, Sustainer, and Sovereign of all creation. He is just and holy, merciful and gracious, slow to anger, and abounding in steadfast love and faithfulness. The qualities and powers exhibited in the Son and the Holy Spirit are also those of the Father.

love, binding the hearts of the believers in unity, in bonds of fellowship and love, and in oneness with Christ and the Father, makes the connection perfect and bears to the world a testimony of the power of Christianity that cannot be controverted. Satan understands the power of such a testimony as a witness to the world of what grace can do in transforming character. He will work every conceivable device to break this golden chain which links heart to heart of those who believe the truth and binds them up in close connection with the Father and the Son. Those who have never experienced the tender, winning love of Christ cannot lead others to the fountain of life. His love in the heart is a constraining power which leads men to reveal Him in the conversation, in the tender, pitiful spirit, in the uplifting of the lives of those with whom they associate. In the heart renewed by divine grace, love is the ruling principle of action. It modifies the character, governs the impulses, controls the passions, and ennobles the affections. This love, cherished in the soul, sweetens the life and sheds a refining influence on all around. He who loves God supremely and his neighbor as himself will work with the constant realization that he is a spectacle to the world, to angels, and to men. Making God's will his will, he will reveal in his life the transforming power of the grace of Christ. In all the circumstances of life, he will take Christ's example as his guide. Every true self-sacrificing worker for God is willing to spend and be spent for the sake of others, by earnest, thoughtful efforts to help where help is needed. The true Christian shows his love for God and for his fellow beings. He may lose his life in service, but when Christ comes to gather his jewels to himself, he will find it again. This excerpt is from the book God's Amazing Grace, page 237. Let us pray. Father in heaven, we praise your name for your goodness. We thank you for the revelation of your love for us through the Messiah. We thank you for the privilege of being numbered as one of the many citizens in your kingdom, for the opportunity to be enlisted in ministry and to present and represent you. As we seek for clarification from your word, direct us so that we may discover the truth you intend for us. We pray in the name of Jesus. Amen. Our key text is 1 Corinthians chapter 1, verse 10. I appeal to you, brothers, by the name of our Lord Jesus Christ, that all of you agree and that there be no divisions among you, but that you be united in the same mind and
the same judgment. I appeal to you, brothers, by the name of our Lord Jesus Christ, that all of you agree and that there be no divisions among you, but that you be united in the same mind and the same judgment. This is our key text from the English Standard Version of the Bible, the first letter of the Apostle Paul to the Corinthians, chapter 1, verse 10. I appeal to you, brothers, by the name of our Lord Jesus Christ, that all of you agree and that there be no divisions among you, but that you be united in the same mind and the same judgment. Notice the appeal of the apostle to the believers in Corinth, that there be no divisions among you. A careful study of the letter would reveal that this theme, the theme of unity, holds this entire letter together. There are other themes which are very prominent. We will look at some of them. One of those which I believe we will explore as completely as possible is the theme of love. But even here, the appeal to being united implies growing in love and relating to each other with love, God's quality of love. We would not be able to read through every line of the entire passage that we would be focusing on, but we will make some observations and highlight certain areas for particular consideration. One of these is verses 12 to 17 in chapter 1. Now I mean this, that each one of you is saying, I am of Paul, and I of Apollos, and I of Cephas, that's another word for Peter, and I of Christ. Has Christ been divided? Paul was not crucified for you, was he? Or were you baptized in the name of Paul? I thank God that I baptized none of you except Crispus and Gaius, so that no one would say you were baptized in my name. Now I did baptize also the household of Stephanas. Beyond that, I do not know whether I baptized any other. For Christ did not send me to baptize, but to preach the gospel, not in cleverness of speech, so that the cross of Christ would not be made void. Let us make some observations. Notice the appeal to reason. The apostle uses strong words to highlight for the members of Corinth the problem being addressed, the problem of divisions among them, the emergence of contention among them. Of course, we do not overlook the fact that, as we discovered in our last lesson, the apostle wrote this letter in response to information that he received from Chloe's household and questions that were raised and issues that were highlighted in a letter
which was addressed to him. So he begins with addressing the problem of divisions among them, highlighting the need for unity. He makes it plain that according to his understanding, there are schisms, divisions among them. He apparently chooses his words very carefully so that what is being communicated is forceful. He gives them the understanding that it's not just that there are divisions among them, but there is this tendency towards polarization, as we would say in our St. Lucian, a disposition for people to stay in their section. So each clique would be focused inwardly on themselves, generally disregarding the others. The apostle does not treat the predisposing negative values which they embrace casually or lightly. Generally, in his writing, he presents these as being part of the devil's arsenal. So, for example, in Romans 1, he talks about people being filled with unrighteousness, wickedness, greed, evil, full of envy, murder, strife, deceit, malice. They are gossips. You notice that cluster of evils. In Romans 13, his encouragement is, let us behave properly as in the day, not in carousing and drunkenness, not in sexual promiscuity and sensuality, not in strife and jealousy. Again, you notice the overall association of things which are evil, in which we find strife. In 1 Corinthians 3, he levels the accusation, you are still fleshly. For since there is jealousy and strife among you, are you not fleshly? And are you not walking like mere men? Generally, when the Apostle Paul refers to people as being fleshly or in the flesh, as opposed to being in the spirit, he is giving a general presentation of people who are living separated from God. He may have generated this understanding by studying the teachings of Christ himself by way of example. The conversation with Nicodemus. Observe the words of Jesus. That which is born of the flesh is flesh. That which is born of the spirit is spirit. You must be born again. That's what we find being espoused by the apostle in 1 Corinthians 3. In his second letter to them, chapter 12, he writes, I am afraid that perhaps when I come, I may find you to be not what I wish, and may be found by you to be not what you wish, that perhaps there will be strife, jealousy, angry tempers, disputes, slanders, gossip, arrogance, disturbances. Again, we notice where strife and jealousy are clustered. Let's look at one more example, Galatians 5. He's drawing attention to that which is the opposite of what we ought to be holding on to and practicing, idolatry.
sorcery, enmities, strife, jealousy, outbursts of anger, disputes, dissensions, factions. Notice in this final example here, which is from the apostles' follow-up letter, the same issue of divisiveness, of divisions among them, is placed under the spotlight. Among the many vices listed, notice strife, jealousy, outbursts of anger, disputes, dissensions, factions, all of these are outgrowths of the same central problem. The apostle cites examples of what has been brought to his attention. He wants it to be very clear that things should not be allowed to continue in this vein. Notice what he says in the opening of chapter 6, 1 Corinthians. Does any one of you, when he has a case against his neighbor, dare to go to law before the unrighteous and not before the saints? Or do you not know that the saints will judge the world? If the world is judged by you, are you not competent to constitute the smallest law courts? Do you not know that we will judge angels? How much more matters of this life? One of the undergirding factors that give rise to factionism is the tendency to avoid that which requires effort, that which may involve confrontation. At first, it would be apparent that sidestepping the issue, disregarding the problem, relating to it as though it does not exist, may leave you with more peace of mind because you're not carrying their burdens. But careful consideration would reveal the absence of genuine love. Again, we notice

the context of public worship. Let's look at 1 Corinthians 11, beginning at verse 17. I do not praise you because you come together not for the better, but for the worse. For in the first place, when you come together as a church, I hear that divisions exist among you, and in part I believe it. For there must also be factions among you, so that those who are approved may become evident among you. Therefore, when you meet together, it is not to eat the Lord's supper. For in your eating, each one takes his own supper first, and one is hungry, and another is drunk. What? Do you not have houses in which to eat and drink? Or do you despise the church of God and shame those who have nothing? What shall I say to you? Shall I praise you? In this, I will not praise you. I've read to the end of verse 22. In other words, the apostle is saying, your behavior is shameful, disrespectful, unholy, and embarrassing. You drive people away from Christ rather than bring them close to him. In our key text, the appeal from the apostle is, be united in the same mind and the same judgment. Let's focus on this. Being united in the same mind. In his letter to the Philippian believers, the apostle encourages us to be of the same mind, embracing that mindset which is evident in the Messiah. Let this mind be in you, which was also in Christ Jesus. He revealed it by emptying himself of the prerogatives to which he was entitled existing as God in order to embrace humanity, become one of us, live like one of us, and rescue all of us. Living among us, he did not present himself in the finery associated with royalty and the wealthy. In other words, embrace what the apostle is saying. He who was wealthy beyond anything we can conceptualize became poor in order that we, through his poverty, could become wealthy. This is love. And unity is related to embracing love. If you are indifferent as you consider the plight of someone who is in deep difficulty or immersed in trouble, you will not even give consideration to being part of a mission to rescue that person. In other words, we are encouraged to be focused on Christ. As we focus on him, as understanding generates admiration, and admiration transitions to appreciation and allegiance. Our commitment to him and to all that he represents and all that he stands for would break the backbone of any clique or faction existing among us. Our Lord is the Christ. We abide.

0: abide in him. Yes, as individuals, we abide in him. But as a body of believers, we abide in him as well. This concept is highlighted, among other places, in Ephesians chapter 5. Husbands, love your wives in the same manner that Christ loved the church, having given himself for her, that he should cleanse her by the washing of water by the word, in order to present her to himself, a glorious church, not having spot or wrinkle or any such thing, but that she should be holy and without blemish. Passages like this one give us the unmistakable understanding that unity is indispensable. Christ is coming for his church, for his bride. We need to identify with this concept of being part of a corporate entity. The apostle will develop it further when he highlights the privilege of being endowed with the gifts given by the Holy Spirit. He will emphasize that there is diversity in the gifts. God has a clear, realistic understanding of what the needs are in every generation, in every situation, in every place. And therefore, God would bless members with giftedness, with capacity. For what purpose? To function effectively for building up the body of Christ. Notice how he will illustrate it. Can the eye say, I have no need for the tongue, or the hearing marginalize mobility? Every function is required and is necessary. And what would give the desired impact is recognizing the effective working of every system. The body is one. In verse 9 of 1 Corinthians chapter 1, the verse that precedes our key text, the apostle brings it to our attention that God has called us into the fellowship of his Son, Jesus Christ, our Lord. When we think of the concept of fellowship, we recognize togetherness in an atmosphere of peace, productivity, and happiness. Fellowship communicates the concept of family. We embrace each other as family. We make ourselves available for each other. So, when we consider this appeal to consider the indispensability of the Messiah, and recognizing this, to understand that we must be attached to him. We must be bonded with him. This personal bond in Christ, in God, is foundational to our understanding of reconciliation and salvation. Jesus said, abide in me. Be resident in this special relationship with me. Abide in me. Separated from me, you will be destroyed eventually. A branch which is no longer attached to the vine, is a branch which is dying. Dying is a process. And since being attached to the vine is critical to our existence, then we need to understand that allowing ourselves to be polarized, to be divided, to be separated from each other, is running the risk of being separated from Christ, from that relationship with God, and being lost, united in the same mind, recognizes the mindset of the Messiah. What was his mission? To seek and to save the lost. This is what ministry is all about. And ministry is never truly effective in isolation. For starters, we need to recognize that ministry is God's responsibility. We are team members. We are empowered and enabled by God. We are deployed by God. We are instruments in His hand. He is in charge of the rescue effort. He alone knows fully and completely what should be prioritized at any given time. He is the mobilizer. We have to be willing. And when we are willing, God would work by means of us, through us, and with the assistance of others, or with us assisting others for the accomplishment of His purposes. Again, this directs us to remember who we ought to be highlighting. Ministry is not about self, about image and profile. Notice some of the questions the apostle directed them to consider as he addressed the problem among them. Is Christ divided? Was Paul crucified for you? Or were you baptized in the name of Paul? These are rhetorical questions. They know the answers. And he's saying there is one Lord, one baptism, one mandate for the church. The church is the body of Christ. It has many parts. But the body is always focused on what God determines to be its function. All the parts working together for the accomplishment of each function. So unity, as the apostle highlights, is not unanimity. It is unity, oneness through our diversity. Diversity is not an impediment to unity. It facilitates unity. Being united in the same mind is the language of reconciliation. Let this mind be in you, which was also in Christ Jesus. Jesus said, I am in the Father is in me. If you have seen me, you have seen the Father. I and the Father are one. If we adapt this understanding to our situation as a body of believers, then we recognize there is no place for divisiveness. In his prayer, Jesus prayed, Father, that they may be one, even as you and I are one, that they may be one in us, that the world may believe. This helps us better understand why the apostle decided to address this problem as the first issue being highlighted in his letter. Let us highlight one more principle. Notice how the apostle mentioned certain examples. Those of you who are saying, I'm with Apollos, while others are saying, I stand with Peter, and others, I stand with Paul. Paul is saying, none of these people died for you. None of these people can be your savior. Get real. Be focused on the one provided for our salvation by God. Neither is there salvation in any other, for there is no other name under heaven given among men whereby you must be saved. Factions and divisions often center around misguided personalities. We are encouraged not only to keep our eyes on the Messiah, but to embrace his mindset and allow it to be revealed in our values, our principles, our lifestyle. Father in heaven, we give thanks to you for your precious word. We thank you for the privilege of being part of this one body, the body of Christ. Increase our appreciation for this privilege and bless us with the disposition to put self where it belongs and to be focused on relating to others in such a manner that would allow them naturally, through interacting with us, to give glory to our Father in heaven. Please make this real for each of us. We pray in the name of Jesus. Amen.
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1: But he never forces himself upon us. His indwelling presence comes only when we develop a personal relationship with Jesus Christ, when we enter into covenant with Christ, accepting him as both our Savior and our Lord, and we're converted. We repent, we're converted, we're born again by the Spirit as a child of God. And that's when the Holy Spirit comes to live in us, to comfort us, guide us, and empower us. Acts 2:38 and 39, Peter is speaking at Pentecost. He says to the crowd, "Repent and be baptized in the name of Jesus Christ for the remission of sins, and you shall receive the gift of the Holy Spirit, for the promise is to you and to your children and to all who are afar off, as many as the Lord our God will call." Galatians 4:6, Paul says, "Because you are sons, you have been born again, adopted by God into his family." He says, "God has sent forth his Spirit of his Son into your hearts, by whom we cry out, Abba, Father, Papa, God." Ephesians 3:16 and 17, Paul says that according to the riches of his glory, God grants us to be strengthened with might through his Spirit in our inner man, so that Christ may dwell in our hearts by faith, that we can be rooted and grounded in his love. So while the Spirit's influencing begins before conversion, the infilling, his indwelling, living in us, is only as we yield our hearts to God. And let me tell you something, it's not a one-time experience. This is a day-by-day surrendering. Believers are called to ask continually to be filled with the Holy Spirit. Jesus said in Luke chapter 11, verses 9 and 10, "Ask and it will be given to you. Seek and you will find. Knock and the door will be open." In the Greek, these are continuous linear verbs, continuous action. He's saying, ask and keep on asking. Seek and keep on seeking. Knock and keep on knocking. And then in verse 13, he explains what we're asking for. He says, "If you, being evil, know how to give good gifts to your children, how much more will the Heavenly Father give the Holy Spirit to those who ask him and keep on asking?" So just as we need daily bread, we need daily presence and renewal of the Holy Spirit. We're not born possessing the Holy Spirit, but from birth, he is trying to draw us to God. When we open our hearts to Christ and we accept him as Christ, as a Savior and Lord, he will be happy to fill us with his Spirit.
2: Amen. Amen. Amen. Why don't we thank y'all. Thank you so much. Why don't we just take a short break, and then we'll come back and we'll have additional comments, and then we'll just have a prayer.
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4: I'm Jill Morricone, and I love the lessons I learned from reading the 23rd Psalm. What a beautiful picture we see of the shepherd who walks faithfully with us through every season of life. And whether we struggle with fear, guilt, pain, weariness, or uncertainty, he shows himself to be present, personal, and enough. He finds those who wander away, restores the broken, comforts the hurting, and leads our weary soul to still waters. And through every question and every trial, he reminds us we are never unseen or abandoned. That's why I invite you to join me on a brand new program designed especially for women called Watered by the Word, which will be broadcast on 3ABN and available on 3ABN Plus beginning Saturday, July 4th. This practical and devotional series focuses on our great shepherd. We'll learn to rely on him for peace in difficult moments and guidance in uncertainty. We'll learn how to feel his transforming, steady presence in our lives, since the shepherd who walks with us will one day bring us safely home to dwell with him forever. I'm so glad you're part of our 3ABN family. Your prayers and financial gifts sustain this ministry, and God is opening even greater opportunities to share this message with the world. Thank you, and may God richly bless you.
5: 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They are powerful. They're practical. They're saturated with the Word of God. You are going to love these Bible studies because they communicate truth in a straightforward and convincing way. The Scriptures are rich, and each study ends with a practical outline of what this means for your lives today. They also have a set of summary points. Each lesson has a set of summary points that directs you to the gospel of Jesus Christ and God's great love for each one.
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8: Greater love has no one than this, than to lay down one's life for his friends. 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John 15:13-14.
2: Welcome back. Okay, do we have any additional comments?
1: Yeah, I quickly wanted to make a comment about being filled with the Holy Spirit at birth. There are instances where that has happened. We think of Luke 1:15, where John the Baptist was filled with the Holy Spirit in the womb, but that's a rare occasion.
9: And I just want to say, in reference to when God permits us to be tested, we can always remember James chapter 1, verses 2-4, which say, "My brethren, count it all joy when you fall into various trials, knowing that the testing of your faith produces patience. But let patience have its perfect work, that you may be perfect and complete, lacking nothing."
1: Amen.
2: Amen. James?
10: 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And if you go to 3abnbibleanswers.com, that's 3abnbibleanswers.com, you're going to find a study on the 144,000. You can also email me, and I can send you a copy of this book in a digital format, not a hard copy format. And it's an exhaustive study on the 144,000. So if you'd like more information, just go to 3abnbibleanswers.com or email me at james.rafferty@3abn.org.
2: Amen.
1: I want to make one more comment. You know, when we were talking about Pharaoh hardening his heart against God, this is such a warning to us. We have to remember that when we resist God's divine appeals, this can lead to spiritual callousness. God is still speaking today through his word and his spirit. He gently calls us to yield our hearts to him. But every time we resist conviction, our hearts grow a little harder. Each time that we surrender, he softens us and he gets us to where we can be more receptive to the sound of his voice. Hebrews 3:15 is what I want to leave you with. It's so important. Today, if you will hear his voice, do not harden your heart. Amen.
2: Amen. Anyone else have anything? Let's just have a closing prayer. Father, we thank you for this wonderful study. We ask, Lord, that you will be with each one of us, all those that are watching, all those, Lord, that need to hear your voice. We just lift this time up to you, and we ask this in the name of Jesus. Amen.
11: Amen.
2: Have a wonderful day. God bless.

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1: You're listening to Musical Meditations. Now, here's your host, Jay Christian.
0: We start the program today with a real good question, a musical question from Isis España. And your question is, will you be ready? Will you be ready when Jesus comes? Will you be ready when he calls your name? Good question. If we're not, well, we don't need to go into that. I'd rather focus on the good things. The answer is, yes, we will be ready, right?

practices musical meditations, do you have a challenge sometimes with hives? Or maybe you know someone who does? Well, the health tip today is for you. So that's coming up a little bit later on this hour. Right now, here's Chuck Arrington.

0: That's Chuck Harrington and Holy, Holy, Holy. Tim Zimmerman and the King's Brass, the song before that, Marvelous Grace. And from Isis España, the song started off the program today, Will You Be Ready? I hope so. A song by The Building Project is coming up next. This is Musical Meditations from 3ABN Radio, and I'm Jay Christian. And there's something in the Bible that talks about the relationship between supervisors and employees or workers. And in the Bible, it calls them slaves and masters, but when you hear that, just sort of translate in your head, slaves would be workers, masters would be the supervisors, because the same principle applies today. So from Ephesians chapter 6, it says, slaves, be obedient to those who are your earthly masters, with fear and trembling, in singleness of heart as to Christ, not in the way of eye service, as men pleasers, but as servants of Christ, doing the will of God from the heart. Rendering service with a good will as to the Lord and not to men, knowing that whatever good anyone does, he will receive the same again from the Lord, whether he is a slave or free. So those are the words to workers. Now to supervisors, it says, masters, do the same to them. So everything that was just mentioned for the workers, the employers, the supervisors, are to do the exact same thing. And then he adds, and forbear threatening, knowing that he who is both their master and yours is in heaven, and that there is no partiality with him. So if we follow these plans, as set out by Paul in Ephesians chapter 6, verses 5 through 9, it will be a good, productive workplace, and a happy place for the workers and the employers slash supervisors. And again, in case you missed it, Ephesians chapter 6, verses 5 through 9.
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2: Useless unless broken. Luke 20:18 states, whosoever shall fall upon this stone shall be broken. If there had been directions on the bottom of the alabaster box mentioned in the 14th chapter of Mark, they would have read, useless unless broken. What an example this woman demonstrated by her actions, showing us the progression into the perfect will of God. Even though the scripture doesn't give her name, it does declare that this act of love would be a memorial for her forever. If all we see is that she anointed Jesus, then we've missed a beautiful truth. The first thing this lady with the alabaster box did was come to Jesus with a very precious and extremely expensive box of ointment, spikenard. She came to Jesus and passed all the indignant eyes. The second thing she did was give, and in doing so, gave him her all. Many of us come to Jesus but refuse to give him everything, and by holding on to certain things, we miss the fullness of Christ in our lives. It will cost us our lives to serve the Lord. The third thing she did was break. She broke open the alabaster box. Regardless of the cost of this alabaster box of precious spikenard, it was useless unless broken. Likewise, our lives are useless as long as we are secure within ourselves and refuse to be broken for the cause of Christ. Whosoever shall fall upon that stone shall be broken, but on whomsoever it shall fall, it will grind him to powder. Luke 20:18. The last thing this woman did was pour out the ointment on the Lord's feet. When the disciples began to murmur against her, Jesus said, "Leave her alone. She's preparing me for my burial." Since the cross, whenever we pour ourselves out before the Lord, we are no longer preparing him for his burial, but we are declaring his resurrection. We must approach Jesus in the same manner and attitude as the alabaster box lady. We must come to Christ on our own, even when circumstances try to prevent us from coming. We must give ourselves all-inclusively to the Lord without holding back anything. Then we must be willing to break anything in ourselves that would hinder our walk with him. Our pride, our self-sufficiency, our own will must fall upon the rock of Christ, because we will be useless unless broken. It is when we approach our Lord with this heart, humility, and honesty that he will be able to pour us out as witnesses to a hurting world.
0: The health tip comes up a little later on Musical Meditations. Now here's my email address. It is jay.christian@3abn.org. Again, jay.christian@3abn.org.

You know, when you need prayer, it's always good to have someone to pray for you. It's horrible to say, boy, I sure would like to have somebody pray for me, but I don't know who to ask. Well, you can know who to ask. You can talk to a 3ABN prayer partner. They'd be happy to pray for you. 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

0: That's Doxology by Steve Green. His CD is Morning Light. Michael W. Smith, Glorious Grace before that, and from The Building Project, Remember Thee. Here's a quote from a good book. I like it. It's called The Desire of Ages, best book I've ever written on the life of Jesus Christ. I recommend it. But here's a quote from it. It says, "Angels from the world of light are near to those who in humility seek for divine guidance." And so when we seek for God's guidance in humility, then angels flock to us and help us. That's what it's saying here. And you can find this in the book Desire of Ages on page 141. I'm Jay Christian, and you are listening to Musical Meditations from 3ABN Radio. More music is coming up.
1: If Jesus came to your house, if Jesus came to your house to spend a day or two, if he came unexpectedly, I wonder what you'd do. Oh, I know you'd give your nicest room to such an honored guest, and all the food you'd serve to him would be the very best, and you would keep assuring him you're glad to have him there, that serving him in your own home is joy beyond compare. But when you saw him coming, would you meet him at the door with arms outstretched in welcome to your heavenly visitor? Or would you have to change your clothes before you let him in? Or hide some magazines and put the Bible where they'd been? Would you turn off the radio and hope he hadn't heard and wish you hadn't uttered that last loud, nasty word? Would you hide your worldly music and put some hymn books out? Could you let Jesus walk right in, or would you rush about? And I wonder if the Savior spent a day or two with you, would you go right on doing the things you always do? Would you go right on saying the things you always say? Would life for you continue as it does from day to day? Would your family conversation keep up its usual pace? And would you find it hard each meal to say the table grace? Would you sing the songs you always sing and read the books you read and let him know the things on which your mind and spirit feed? Would you take Jesus with you everywhere you plan to go? Or would you, maybe, change your plans for just a day or so? Would you be glad to have him meet your closest friends? Or would you hope they'd stay away until his visit ends? Would you be glad to have him stay forever on and on? Or would you sigh with great relief when he, at last, was gone? It might be interesting to know the things that you would do if Jesus Christ, in person, came to spend some time with you.
2: Hi, this is Joe O'Brien with an inspirational minute provided by the pen of E.G. White. Once we arrive in heaven, Jesus brings the crowns, and with his own right hand places them on the heads of the redeemed. For each there is a crown bearing his own new name, and the inscription, Holiness to the Lord. In grateful praise we sing, unto him that loved us and washed us from our sins, in his own blood, and hath made us kings and priests unto God, to him be glory and dominion forever and ever. With unutterable love, Jesus welcomes his faithful ones to the holy city. He opens wide the pearly gates and says, Come ye blessed of my Father, inherit the kingdom prepared for you from the foundation of the world. Matthew 25:34. This is the saint's reward, the immortal inheritance. Those who have endured the most for the truth's sake will not think they have had a hard time, but will count heaven cheap enough. Have a cheerful day. God bless you.
0: Thank you for being with us today on 3ABN Radio on Musical Meditations. And now, this is E.T. Everett. This is the Bring Them In Medley.

0: If you have problems with hives, I've got a health tip here in just a few seconds that will be of major interest to you, and we'll do that in just a second. That was Daryl Alexander, Let the Words of My Mouth. Ruben Capistrano, before that, Broken Heart. And from E.T. Everett, Bring Them In Medley. Okay, before I get into the health tip now on musical meditations, I do want to remind you that I am not a doctor. I do read a lot. I pick up on a lot of things. A lot of people, a lot of health professionals come into 3ABN television, 3ABN radio, and do some programs as well, centered on health. And so I learn a lot that way. And when I learn something, I pass it along to you. And I encourage you to check for yourself after I tell you something. So once I've said something, go out and talk with your doctor, do some research, or do whatever that is necessary to help you be comfortable with the health tip. So now, having said all of that, if you're susceptible to hives and are allergic to aspirin, there's a fruit that you may want to avoid. It's the apricot. They contain the ingredient salicylate. That's the active ingredient in aspirin as well. And so that can turn the trigger on to an allergic reaction that will give you hives. And so while apricots are very nutritious and beneficial for most people, if you are allergic to aspirin, it's recommended you avoid them, but still eat plenty of other fruits, okay? Don't use this as an excuse to stop eating fruits. Just stay away from apricots. And so there you go. That's your health tip from Musical Meditations. I'm Jay Christian, and we shall return with Phil and Pam Morgan.
1: This is Janice Brown with a ray of sunshine for the mind, soul, and spirit. Chipped, battered, and broken. Once I was invited to speak at a college, and the theme I was given was, If Teacups Could Talk. I asked my husband for his thoughts. He told me that, though teacups are beautiful, light, and fragile, they can hold very hot water. We are also like teacups. We are fragile, but sometimes have to handle very hot situations. It is during those times that we can trust God for the strength that He promises us in Isaiah 43, verse 2. When you pass through the waters, I will be with you. And when you pass through the rivers, they will not sweep over you. When you walk through the fire, you will not be burned. The flames will not set you ablaze. God keeps His promises. Sometimes, hot situations make us fearful and worried. We become weak and feel that we will not make it. My thoughts were drawn to my beautiful Ethiopian dishes we had shipped back with us. Although most of the dishes arrived unbroken, a few were chipped, cracked, or broken. While I was grateful for those that arrived undamaged, all I could think about was the damaged ones and how to get them replaced. It didn't make sense to have replacements shipped to us because who could guarantee that they would not be damaged? My husband had the solution. He said, "The ones that are broken, I can glue them together and you will never be able to tell that they were broken. The ones that are chipped can still be used. The brokenness and the chips show that the dishes have been through something." Wow! Sometimes we are broken, battered, and chipped. We've been through something. You might be experiencing a broken heart or a chipped spirit right now. The Master Potter can put you back together again. Isaiah 64, verse 8 reads, "But now, O Lord, Thou art our Father. We are the clay, and Thou our Potter, and we all are the work of Thy hand. His hand makes our brokenness perfect." Father, we feel battered, chipped, and sometimes even broken. We ask You to put us back together again as only You can. In the name of Jesus, amen.
0: The name of the CD this song comes from is Faith, Hope, and Love. Here are Phil and Pam Morgan on Musical Meditations. This is In the Palm of Your Hand.

Thank you for coming along on the musical ride today on Musical Meditation. So pleased to have you here today. This is Dave Colburn, and the name of the song is Nearer, Still Nearer.

0: from Dave Colburn, Nearer, Still Nearer. Maddie Caparis, There's No Other Word for Grace But Amazing. And Phil and Pam Morgan, In the Palm of Your Hand. Here's a website, 3abn.org. What is that website? Well, that will take you to our main homepage. And if you have questions about this program, you can email us from there, 3abn.org. I'm Jay Christian. You have a great day.
1: 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We don't need science to tell us how greatly music can impact our mood, give us energy, and help reorganize our thoughts. Yet, it begs the question, which music will be the most effective for studying? Fortunately, science has some answers. Choose music that has no lyrics. Music with words distracts when you're trying to memorize or learn something new. It just takes too much brain resources away from the words and ideas you're using to study. So, what instrumental music helps the most? Research has shown that classical music, in the broad sense of that term, is a good choice for background study music. But not all classical music is helpful. For example, Tchaikovsky's 1812 overture may have way too much energy and become a distraction. Studies on music and concentration show that Baroque music is the wise choice. This is because Baroque music generally travels within 50 to 80 beats per minute. It stabilizes mental, physical, and emotional rhythms, which creates a strong mental environment for studying. Spotify has even created a Baroque 60 beats per minute learning playlist to help students out. So, crack open the books, turn on some Bach, and ace that next test. I'm Jennifer LaMountain reminding you, God has created you with a musical mind.
2: How do you let your loved ones know how you feel? One way is to be generous with your hugs, handshakes, pats, and kisses. These small actions can convey a lot of much-needed love.
3: Ever had a major problem? I mean, one that keeps you up at night, takes your appetite, and has you wondering what to do next? Whom did you call? Your spouse or significant other? Your best friend? Did you try asking God? I mean, think about it. We have access to the omnipotent and omniscient God of the universe, and we're wringing our hands wondering what to do. Take it to Jesus. Ask him to clearly reveal his will to you, and then watch what he does. If you haven't tried it, what are you waiting for?
4: Did you know God's angels provide protection for us? Psalm 91 says, "No evil shall befall you, nor shall any plague come near your dwelling, for he shall give his angels charge over you."
0: This is the Three Angels Broadcasting Network.
5: This is the Bible in Living Sound. Bible stories from the Old Testament with the life and times of Jesus and the Apostle Paul's life and travels from the New Testament. The last time we met, we heard how King Herod knew he had gone against God by arresting and killing the disciples of Jesus. But he held a feast in his own honor anyway, and he died. Barnabas and Paul, anointed by the church leaders, set out to spread the gospel. They shared many truths about salvation. Let's continue in the New Testament and hear more about Paul.

0: That was the best explanation of the Messiah and salvation I ever heard.
1: It's the first time I've ever even slightly understood what it was all about.
0: All we usually have is the reading of Scripture without any comment whatsoever, except perhaps a few words on the topics of the day. I come here to the synagogue to hear and understand salvation.
2: Well, I am a Gentile, but I believe in the living God of the Israelites. I'd surely love to hear more of what I heard today.
1: Yes, brothers Paul and Barnabas, why don't you come back again next Sabbath and tell us more about these things, the things you yourself have seen and heard and know to be the truth?
3: We will be here, God willing.
4: Also, brother Barnabas, if the authorities are willing.
5: Oh, I think I can speak for them. They'd be glad to have you.
6: When Paul and Barnabas left the synagogue, many Israelites and Gentiles, converted to the Israelite religion, followed them. The two apostles spoke to them, encouraging them to keep on living in the grace of God. The next Sabbath day, Paul and Barnabas were at the synagogue to preach as they had promised.
7: The reading of the scripture hasn't even begun. Look out there, will you?
2: Well, almost the whole town is present.
7: We never had a crowd like that.
2: We labor hard. We help the people. We lead them in paths of righteousness. And only a few of the most faithful come out each week. These two strangers, this is only the second time they've preached. Yet the entire town comes out to hear them. Now, what do they have that we don't?
7: Perhaps the truth?
2: The truth? You're not serious. Well, are you? We read every Sabbath from the Law of Moses and expound on the prophets of old.
7: But they have something new. Jesus of Nazareth, the Messiah. A new way to salvation, doing away with the old and tiring sacrifices.
2: Yes, something new always attracts crowds, temporarily. Well, I'm going out there and listen. And if either of them says anything against our old and true and tried doctrines, I'm going to get right up and tell the people so.
8: It is to the entire world that the message of salvation through Jesus Christ is sent. Even before the foundation of the world, God the Father and the Son had made the plan of salvation. The Son was to come to earth in the garb of man and live a sinless life, suffering shame and death, being resurrected, and going back to heaven. The prophets of old foretold all this. But the people in Jerusalem and their leaders did not know that Jesus of Nazareth is the Savior, nor did they understand the words of the prophets that are read every Sabbath day in the temple.
2: Just a minute there. Do you mean to say that the chief priest and the elders at the temple in Jerusalem do not understand the scriptures?
8: They failed, at least, to tell the people.
2: This is blasphemy.
8: And
2: heresy.
8: Even though they could find no reason to pass the death sentence on Jesus, they asked Pilate to have him put to death. The very things that they were doing to Jesus fulfilled prophecy. After they had done all the cruel and inhuman things that the scriptures say, they took Jesus down from the cross and placed him in a tomb.
2: Again, I say you are telling these good people things that are not true.
8: I dare say that many people here now were at Jerusalem over that weekend and saw many of the things happen that I am talking about.
9: Yes. I
2: do not deny that a man named Jesus of Nazareth was hung on the cross. I do deny that he was the Messiah, or that he was placed on the cross unjustly by the temple priests and rulers.
8: 3 days after being put in the tomb, God raised him from the dead.
2: This has gone far enough. He was not raised from the dead. The priests of the temple had placed 100 guards around that tomb. While they were sleeping, the disciples of Jesus came and stole his body away.
8: After he was raised from the dead, he was seen for many days by many people. They walked with him, they talked with him, yes, they even ate with him. People had known him for years. These people are true witnesses that Jesus was resurrected. And we are here to bring you the good news of the resurrection, the completion of what God said he would do to redeem us from the king of darkness.
2: I tell you, my brothers and fellow townsmen, this man is telling you lies. Do not believe him. Shun him as you would the leprosy, for indeed he is vile and unclean. He is of the devil. His words are inspired by Satan.
8: It was necessary that God's word should be spoken first to you of Israel. But since you have refused to believe, and do not consider yourselves worthy of eternal life, we will leave you and preach salvation to the Gentiles, for this is the commandment that the Lord gave us. I have set you to be a light for the Gentiles, to be the way of salvation for the whole world.
6: And the Gentiles rejoiced, praised the Lord, and believed. The word of the Lord spread everywhere in that region.
2: You are a rich man. You have great authority, and your wife is a leader of society. Paul and Barnabas must be stopped. We have to get rid of them. Now, why don't you have your wife start a whisper campaign against Paul and Barnabas? Soon the people will chase Paul and Barnabas out of their own accord.
5: Do you think so, Your Highness?
2: Your wife has great influence. A marvelous woman.
5: She may have great influence with the townspeople, but... All right. I'll see what I can get her to do.
2: It's as good as done.

0: you hear about Paul?
1: Paul who?
0: Paul, you know, Paul and Barnabas.
1: Him? Oh, what?
0: He can't be trusted.
1: Can any man?
0: He's a high-minded, honorable, just man. Mm-hmm. In the synagogue.
1: And outside the synagogue?
0: Oh, you know. Hunchback, nearsighted, short, bow-legged, homely.
1: I'm not interested in what he looks like. I can see that for myself.
0: Outside the synagogue, he's just like an ordinary man.
1: Is that good or bad?
0: Depends on one's point of view.
1: To me, all men are a good.
0: Well, both of these men are hypocrites.
1: Oh, that's bad.
0: We don't want that sort of men poisoning our town now, do we?
1: Don't we?
0: Spread the word around, will you? But don't say anything definite about them. Just sort of suggest that they're not fit for children and youth to hear and be around.
1: Why?
0: Why what?
1: Why aren't they fit to be around?
0: I just got through telling you. Hypocrites.
1: Yes.
0: Liars.
1: Yes.
0: Blasphemers.
1: Yes.
0: Homely.
1: Oh, well, that is bad. I'll get on it right away.
0: By the time she gets through with them, they won't be fit to be beheaded.
2: Yeah, my wife knows how to do that sort of thing to perfection.
3: Oh, it was a work of a genius.
2: Well, I don't think they'll be back.
3: Not very soon, anyway.
2: Where did they go?
3: To Iconium, I think. Wonder what'll happen to them there.
4: Paul and Barnabas are here.
5: I saw them.
4: Now, shall we ask them to say a few words after we finish reading the scriptures?
5: Why not?
4: Now, you heard what happened in Antioch.
5: Well, you can't believe all you hear. People exaggerate, especially in a thing like that. Anyway, I'd like to see this synagogue completely filled just once.
4: All right, I'll send them an invitation. Well, you saw the synagogue filled, not once, but three times. Are we going to let this continue?
5: No. I've already stirred up the Gentiles against them, but it doesn't seem to do any good. Paul and Barnabas go right ahead in the face of opposition, envy, and prejudice. I've thought and meditated and tried, but I cannot make up my mind if they speak truth or deliberate lies.
4: Lies, of course.
5: Of course, of course. That's proof of nothing. Paul and Barnabas have proof that they speak for God and give testimony unto the word of his grace. And they do wonders and miracles. This evidence, and it is evidence, has a powerful influence. And converts to Christianity are being added by the hundreds.
4: Well, stop them.
5: Stop them, stop them. By holding up my hand and saying, scat, and they'll run like scared women.
4: Let's try something new. I think it'll work. What kind of people are joining them?
5: Mostly the, well, I'd say the lower classes of people. Why?
4: Are the rich and influential men being converted?
5: I'd say no.
4: Good. We will start false and exaggerated reports. That will lead the civil authorities to fear that the entire city is in danger of being incited to insurrection. Yes.
6: Your name is Paul?
7: Yes, Your Honor.
6: And yours?
7: Barnabas, Your Honor.
6: Serious charges have been brought against you. Guilty or not guilty?
7: What are the charges, Your Honor?
6: You weren't told?
7: No, Your Honor.
6: Well, the report is that great numbers of our citizens are joining your organization.
7: Well, that is true, Your Honor.
6: Then you do admit your guilt.
7: Is it a crime to join a church?
6: Church? Who's behind your church? And what is its purpose?
7: Jesus of Nazareth, the Messiah. Its purpose is to save souls.
6: Actually, its purpose is to incite the people to insurrection. Isn't that true?
7: Insurrection? But we advocate obedience.
6: Obedience to you? Or your chief? Whoever he is?
7: Obedience to the laws of God and the laws of the land. The laws we teach the people to obey can be summed up in these words. Love your neighbor as yourself, and do unto him as you would that he do to you.
6: There's nothing wrong with that. If everyone would obey those laws, there would be no need of courts of justice. We'd be out of business. I'll have to find you not guilty. There certainly is no danger of insurrection in that kind of organization. You two here again?
8: Good morning, Your Honor.
9: Greetings, Your Honor.
6: Same charge. Guilty?
7: Same answer. Not guilty. Again, Your Honor. Not guilty.
6: You two come in here as regular as a son. Always the same charge. And I dare not condemn you. I have to admit that your teachings tend to make men virtuous, law-abiding citizens. That the morals and order of the city would improve if the truths you teach were followed.
10: Friends! Friends! You have decided to take matters into your own hands.
11: That's right.
10: I agree. Fully. Come, we will go now, find Paul and Barnabas, and stone them to death.

0: escape!
1: Paul! Barnabas, come to the door! Hurry!
2: Greetings, friend.
1: The mob! They're coming! The rulers of the synagogue talked them into a frenzy of excitement.
2: May I ask who you are?
1: Friend, you'd better hurry. They're going to stone you.
2: Have we ever met?
1: No, we're not believers. Now hurry, hurry, please.
2: If you're not believers, why did you take the time to warn us?
1: Because what they're doing is wrong. It's malicious, unjust. Please, don't stay here and expose yourself to the fury of that mob. Escape for your lives. But you'll have to hurry, please.
2: All right, and thank you.
3: God bless you.
4: Those men who warned us to leave, they should be believers. They already have kind and sympathetic hearts.
2: Perhaps the Holy Spirit will speak to them someday and they'll be converted.
4: I hope and pray so. Did you say we're going to Lystra, then to Derbe?
2: Yes. Those villages are inhabited largely by heathen, superstitious people.
4: Neither place has a synagogue. Personally, I'd be happy to get away from the prejudice of the Israelites for a while, at least. There's a temple, but not an Israelite temple. Pardon me, sir. That temple, what temple is it?
5: Temple. The temple of Jupiter.
6: Oh, that is, sir. The temple is dedicated to the god Jupiter. Jupiter is the father of all gods. He is old, wise, dignified, beautiful. Like this man's face here. Fine, kind, beautiful.
2: Thank you, young man.
6: You're welcome, sir.
2: He's a fine, intelligent young man. Especially about you. Kind, beautiful face, eh, Barnabas?
4: Young man.
6: You called me, sir?
4: Yes, come here a moment, please.
6: I'm coming. Yes, sir.
2: Well, what are you going to do?
4: You'll see my beautiful friend.
6: Yes, sir?
4: I suppose almost everyone in the town and country roundabout know you, and you know them.
6: People know me, and I know them, yes.
4: Would you do me a favor? What's your name, young man?
6: Zuriel.
4: Zuriel, nice name. My name is Barnabas.
6: Are you the god Jupiter? I'll tell the people that you have come down to see us.
4: That's the favor I want you to do. Spread the word that Paul and I will hold a meeting, preach, in front of the temple of Jupiter tonight before sundown.
6: I'll do it. Everyone will come.
7: My dear people of Lystra, we are here to talk to you about our God. God is a living God, the God of creation. He made everything. Look up there in the sky. See the sun? God made that. At night, when you look into the heavens, you will see the stars. God made these, too.
8: He is Jupiter.
7: Not only did the living God create all things, but he is a god of law and order. Yes. Summer, fall, winter, and spring come once each year at the same time each year. That is order, and God made it so. Yonder snow-capped mountain, the tall trees, the colored flowers, the green grass, the flowing streams, the human body, these are all wonderful works of skill. God made them all. Not only did God make all these things, he also rules all things. He did not make things to die. He made them to live forever.
6: Live forever? That's wonderful.
7: But one of God's angels disobeyed God and caused man to disobey, too. And things began to die.
6: Why didn't the living God have God Jupiter kill that angel who didn't obey?
7: Someday that evil angel will be destroyed by fire. Before God could destroy the disobeying angel, he had to send his son down to earth to suffer insults and pain, then be crucified on the cross in the place of sinning men.
6: We sacrifice to God Jupiter. Yes.
7: When the Son of God came to this earth, he came as...
6: Jupiter is here now, in his temple, there. Yes.
9: Paul continued with his discourse. He told these heathen about the love of Jesus, his life and ministry, his trial and crucifixion, his resurrection and his ascension to heaven, there to act as man's lawyer.
7: It is Jesus of Nazareth that I've been telling you about. He has all the power in heaven and in earth. While he was here, he healed many, many people of their physical and spiritual infirmities. He made the blind to see. He caused the dumb to talk and the deaf to hear. He even raised people back to life after they had died.
0: You see that man sitting there?
4: Yes, he's crippled. Probably can't walk.
7: He's been watching me closely. Never once have his eyes left watching my face. He appears to believe what I'm saying.
4: I've noticed that, too.
3: You really think he's asking...
4: You, sir, can you walk?
10: No, sir, I've never walked. I've always had to sit. But I don't mind, sir. Not since you came and told us about a God who loves me and will save me in his eternal kingdom.
7: Sir, in the name of Jesus, I say unto you, stand up, straight on your feet.
10: I can stand. I'm healed. God is wonderful. Jesus, Son of God, he is wonderful too.
11: The gods, two of them, became like men and have come down to us. Bless us, heal our sick.
12: Jesus.

0: Most high and honorable priest of the great and powerful god Jupiter, I say that Jupiter, the father of gods, has become as a man and is honoring our town with his presence.
1: Jupiter, the father of gods, is here?
0: True, most high and honorable priest. I just witnessed a miracle by the god Mercury.
1: Mercury is here too?
0: Yes, most high.
1: As a man?
0: Yes, most high and honorable
1: priest. Why did they not let me know they're here? I do represent them.
0: I do not know why. I know only Mercury did a miracle.
1: Well, what sort of miracle?
0: That man who can't walk, always sits? I don't know his name. Anyway, he lives over...
1: I know who you mean. What about him and the god Mercury?
0: The great and glorious god of Mercury said to the man, stand up and walk. And the man stood up and walked, healed.
1: They slighted me. They didn't let me know they were coming.
0: Your most high and honorable priest of the great and powerful god Jupiter...
1: Now what do you want?
0: We think the gods Jupiter and Mercury should be given honorable welcome.
1: They slighted me. I'll slight them.
0: But what about the people? They saw the miracle. If you do nothing about such a marvelous display of power, the gods will get angry. At you. Also the people.
1: Honor do the people want me to accord the two gods?
0: Sacrifices, your most honorable priest.
1: I'll have the oxen and garlands brought to the gate, and we shall do the two gods honor, even though they don't deserve it. This thing back there, I can't reach it.
0: Yes, most high and honorable priest of the god Jupiter.
1: I'll lead the procession to the place where the two gods are living.
2: Look at this. Barnabas, you hear what I hear?
3: Well, I think so. Mob hysteria and music. I'm going to get out of bed, Paul, and see what's going on.
2: I'll be with you. For some reason, they seem to have come here for our benefit.
3: That fellow with the mask, it's hideous. He must be the leader, priest or something.
2: We better find out. Sir, would you tell me...
4: Great and wise, venerable father of all gods, Jupiter, we welcome you and the lesser god Mercury to our earth and town.
2: Oh, he's talking to you, Barnabas.
3: Well, you talk right back at them, will you, Paul?
2: Well, let's move out in the center so all can hear.
3: To the center? Through that mob?
2: Well, they'll make way for us. They consider us to be gods, remember?
3: Oh, all right, let's go.
5: My friends of Lystra, please, please, please be quiet!
2: Why are you doing this, men? We are only men, human beings like all of you. We come not from Jupiter or Mercury, but from Jerusalem. We are here to announce the good news of a risen Savior and to turn you away from this malice, hatred, and every evil, worthless thing you are doing. We turn your minds to a living God who made the stars in heaven, the earth, and the sea. The God of creation does only good things. He gives you rain at the right time so your corn will grow. He gives you food and fills your heart with happiness.
0: We have the ox with garland ready to sacrifice to you.
5: God sent his son to die on the cross as a sacrifice for all forgiven sin. Never again will any burnt offering or sacrifice need to be made.
1: My dear people, these two are not gods, they're mere men. Take the ox back and go to your homes. I thought so. Ignoring me, the real gods Jupiter and Mercury would honor, not insult me. Show the men in.
0: Yes, sir. His most high and honorable priest of the temple dedicated to the god Jupiter.
1: State your mission.
6: We are a delegation from Antioch of Pisidia and Iconium, come to see about two men who call themselves preachers.
1: Paul and Barnabas?
6: Yes, that's correct.
1: They pass themselves off here as the gods Jupiter and Mercury.
6: They must be got rid of.
1: Now that's easy. We'll just kill them.
6: Oh, you kill them by... A stoning. A stoning to death is the Israelite penalty for blasphemers. And these two are just that.
1: Stoning them will be pleasurable.
6: But your people, will they cooperate?
1: With a little magic, they will be as angry at these two as they were happy when they thought they were gods. It'll take a little time.
6: Well, we'll stay around just to see these two stoned.
1: Many of the people refused to stone them. I think I have enough people gathered to at least make a stone-throwing event interesting. I'll throw the first stone. Hit him on the back of his neck. Let me throw another one. Missed him that time. All right, stone him. You can stop now. He's dead. See that he's taken outside the city and dumped in the general burial ground.
7: Yes, your most high and honorable priest of Jupiter.
8: I'll take him to the burial ground.
1: All right, let him dig. Zuriel, it's you.
8: Yes, I'll bury him.
1: But why? Why you?
8: Me? I believed what he preached. I want to join his church. I'm sorry he's dead.

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1: I'm reading about a priest named Eli who has two sons, and they were priests too. But this is what the Bible says about them. Now the sons of Eli were worthless men. They did not know the Lord. Before the fat was burned, the priest's servants would come and say to the man who was sacrificing, "Give meat for the priest to roast, for he will not accept boiled meat from you, but only raw." Now God had directed way ahead of time, and the priest knew this, that the fat was to be removed from the carcass and burned up before the priest ate from it. But Eli's sons didn't want boiled meat with no fat. They were like, "Don't be withholding the fat from me. That's what makes the meat taste good." Was God just keeping them from the party? The favorite way to eat meat today is fried, barbecued, broiled, or roasted. But meat cooked this way can contain 100 times more advanced glycation end products, or ages. Barbecued, broiled, fried meat has 100 times more ages than boiled meat. When protein and fat are dry cooked at high temperatures, a tremendous amount of ages are formed in the meat that people eat, and all those ages promote disease and inflammation in the body. Diseases like diabetes, cardiovascular disease, chronic kidney disease, non-alcoholic fatty liver disease are all associated with ages. Ages age you. God wasn't trying to keep Eli's sons from the party. I think he was trying to protect them. That's 1 Samuel 2:15 through the eyes of a foodie.
2: The Lord your God is bringing you into a good land, a land of brooks of water, of fountains and springs that flow out of valleys and hills, a land of wheat and barley, of vines and fig trees and pomegranates, a land of olive oil and honey, a land in which you will eat bread without scarcity, will lack nothing, a land whose stones are iron and out of whose hills you can dig copper. When you have eaten and are full, then you shall bless the Lord your God for the good land which he has given you.
3: Yesterday, today, tomorrow, which of these can you do something about? Remember, if you fill your heart with regrets of yesterday and work

of a journey, the last few programs, we have been discussing pride. We started with the boastful heart, the critical heart, the jealous heart. And our last program was on the fearful heart, or the fear of what other people think of me. Today is our last program dealing with this subject of pride. And we're going to discuss two different types of pride today, the offended heart and the pride of false humility. Our scripture today is Psalm chapter 36, verse 11. If you have your Bible, open up and follow along. If not, you can grab a pen and jot down the references as we share them today. Psalm 36, verse 11. Let not the foot of pride come against me, and let not the hand of the wicked drive me away. Let's pray. Father, we come before you right now in the name of Jesus. Thank you that you want to receive us as your daughters. Thank you that you want to cleanse us and that you want to pour into us your humility. Right now, we just come before you and ask that you could give us ears and minds that are open to hear what is in your word. And we thank you in the precious and holy name of Jesus. Amen. The air felt balmy and mild. It was a mild day for January, especially in the mountains of Tennessee. A slight breeze tugged at my sister's hair as we headed across the parking lot. I don't get to see my sister that often because she and her husband and boys live in the mountains of North Carolina, while Greg and I live here in Southern Illinois. We had gotten together in January in Gatlinburg, the Great Smoky Mountains, and it's a beautiful place to go visit. Our husbands were watching the boys. She had three boys at this time, and she was pregnant with her soon-to-be fourth. We were going shopping, and to spend time with my sister is always exciting. But to go shopping is even more exciting, especially outlet shopping. To me, this was a red-letter day. We had started off at a good clip because we had a lot of shopping to accomplish before we had to go back to the family. We went to Oshkosh and Children's Place and Gap for little shirts for little guys. Then we went to Stride Right for shoes for ever-growing feet. Finally, we did some shopping for ourselves. We went to Old Navy and Motherhood Maternity for my sister, for the soon-to-be baby number four. All of a sudden, I looked at the time and I said, oh, Lynn, I have to hurry. You know, we're not going to make it. I need to step out to one more store. I left her to finalize the color and the fit of what she was going to purchase. And as I stepped out of the store and went onto the sidewalk, all of a sudden, my eyes caught sight of a man and a little boy coming across the parking lot. The boy was just a little guy, probably no more than 8 years old. He had both hands clasped tightly to his daddy's big hand. They made quite remarkable progress across the parking lot, faster than I would have imagined. I knew that I should be hurrying on to the next store, but something told me to wait and to see what was really going on. So I kind of idled on the sidewalk, pretending to be walking while really just watching them and seeing what was going on. Something was different about them, something I couldn't quite put my finger on. I wasn't sure what it was. Was it a mental disability? No, it wasn't. What was it? Why were the little boy's eyes so tightly closed? Why his tight grip on his daddy's hand? And then it hit me. He was blind. I watched as they stepped onto the sidewalk and disappeared into the crowd, and I marveled at the care of the father and the total trust of that little guy in his daddy. Right now, you're probably saying, Jill, what in the world does offended pride have to do with blindness? I have no idea where you're going with this. You know, recently, a friend said to me, I have a coworker who is very emotionally needy. In fact, Jill, I've never met anybody who is as emotionally needy as this person. She never can see her own issues. She never can see her own faults. I believe offended pride is the inability or the refusal to see ourselves as we really are. Have you ever seen yourself? I mean, really, really seen yourself.

0: How do you react to perceived slights? How do you handle constructive criticism? How do you interpret or misinterpret what someone else says? Has a spirit of offense ever risen in your heart? My friend Shelley Quinn always says the spirit of offense is the spirit of pride. Let's take our self-evaluation and see how much of this spirit of offense or offended pride exists in our heart. As always, be honest. You don't have to share it with anybody else. It's just for you to go to God and say, where do I think I fit here? Keep an open mind as you look at these categories. Which one best describes you? Number one, I'm easily offended. I interpret a suggestion as a put down, a quick nod as a slight, and a concern as a criticism. I react with anger or tears, and I'm always defensive when someone tries to point out something in my life. The spirit of offense controls me. Number two, I've learned to control my outward actions, so I don't react when someone criticizes me. However, my spirit is often wounded, and I nurse self-pity and sulk in silence. The spirit of offense is hidden, but it's still very much alive in my heart. I can see myself in both of those. Number three, I walk each day in freedom, in the peace that comes from Jesus. I welcome suggestions about the things I need to grow in and have learned how to laugh at myself and not take things too personally. I strive to walk in humility and grace, which is the true spirit of Jesus. I don't know where you feel today you are in that list. You might say, I don't deal with that at all. And if that's the case, praise the Lord. You might be a little more like me. When I was a little girl, I was teased constantly, constantly. Now, my mom used to say, Jill, they tease you because you react. If you would quit reacting, they would lose interest and do something else. They just tease you because you react. My sister used to mercilessly tease me, and my family, my friends, even, I mean, these are people I loved, but they always teased me. And so she told me that, but it was in vain because I had my wounded pride to protect. And so I would go off much to their amusement. It took years of unlearning, years of choosing to take each thought captive to the Lord Jesus before that spirit of offense began to rise up less in my heart. In contrast to this is the heart of my friend Valera. I've sat on school board meetings with her for years. And when we would sit on those school board meetings, I would notice that she never took offense when she was questioned. She accepted whatever responsibility was given her. You could discuss her work objectively, and she was not defensive. In a world of me first, of overly sensitive women, hers was a rare experience, rare but beautiful, rare but needed, rare but attainable. I asked her about that one day. I said, Valera, how come, you know, she's not defensive. She's never defensive. And I said, now how come that is? Were you raised that way? And she told me that her mom used to often quote a certain scripture when things got a little rough. And the scripture was this, Psalm 119, verse 165. In the King James Version, it says, great peace have they which love thy law, and nothing shall offend them. Nothing shall offend them. There's that spirit of offense. If you love God's law, if we train our minds and our hearts to think about God's law, you know what it does? It releases that spirit of offense in our hearts. Now, I want to make an observation here. We want to be careful not to confuse a sensitive spirit with an offended spirit. I think they're two totally different things. I believe as women, God has given us a gift of sensitivity and of compassion. That is a beautiful thing. Showing compassion to a struggling sister. Taking time to hear the cry of a child. Being open to the slightest whisper of Jesus is a wonderful thing. That's not what we're talking about. Sensitivity and compassion are beautiful. However, an offended heart becomes offended at what other people say or do to me. It becomes defensive when my faults are pointed out or my decisions are being questioned. It reacts to jokes that are made about me. You see the difference between the sensitive spirit and the offended spirit. There's a quote I love. Someone texted this quote to me some time ago when I was going through a hard time. It was one of those times when I felt like other people were talking about me. I felt like other people were saying negative things, and it hurt. And I took it to God, and I said, God, I don't want an offended spirit, but I don't know how to change. I don't know how to get rid of that pain in my heart. I don't know how to release it to you. And this friend sent me a text with this quote. It's a powerful quote. I do not know where it originated. I do know they use it in AA meetings, but I actually don't know where it originated. And the quote is this: humility is perpetual quietness of heart. It is to have no trouble. It is never to be fretted or vexed, irritable or sore, to wonder at nothing that is done to me, to feel nothing done against me. It is to be at rest when nobody praises me and when I am blamed and despised. It is to have a blessed home in myself where I can go in and shut the door and pray to my Father in heaven and be at peace as in a deep sea of calmness when all around and about is seeming trouble. That is a beautiful thing. That is a beautiful experience. I want that. I want that humility where all about is seeming trouble and all these challenges and things going on around. None of that matters, because all that matters is I go in, I shut the door, and I'm at peace with my Father in heaven, with the world. To be at rest when nobody blames me or praises me, none of that matters. There's a quote I like. This came from the book Desire of Ages, and it says something very similar. It talks about Jesus. It says, in the heart of Christ, where reigned perfect harmony with God, there was perfect peace. He was never elated by applause, nor dejected by censure or disappointment. Unless we make a total surrender of our hearts to God, we cannot find peace. And then this quote I like, I have it actually written in the front pages of my Bible. I put my favorite quotes. And this says, it is the love of self that brings unrest. So you know what that tells me? Anytime I feel unsettled in my spirit, anytime I have angst inside, anytime there's trauma and stress and I just don't feel right with the world, you know what I say? Jill, you got self inside. That self is not surrendered to the Lord Jesus. That self is still alive. God says, surrender it back to me. We're discussing two types of pride today: the offended pride and the pride of false humility. Now, I think of all the prides, this one is the most difficult to discern. Do a very good job preaching, when in reality, many people in the congregation said that they were blessed. It would be the student who says, I'm not very good at literature, when they're getting straight A's. It would be someone who says, I'm not doing very much for Jesus, when in reality, they have a powerful ministry for God. It's a creeping and insidious pride because it looks so good. It appears humble. What's the problem? It's that it's self-focused instead of Jesus-focused. It's concerned with looking humble instead of seeking to please my Father's heart. It's obsessed with what other people think of me rather than what God thinks of me. It's entirely about myself while I still appear, or try to appear, entirely selfless. I had a friend who used to talk fairly regularly about her shortcomings. She would say, "Oh, I'm not a very hard worker. Oh, I don't do a really good job at that, Jill. Oh, I'm just not really good with people." And you know what the truth was? She was a very hard worker. She was excellent with people. She had a beautiful smile, a sweet spirit. She was good working with other people. How sad that, number one, it could have been lack of self-worth, not seeing who God saw her as, and that could have been it. Or it could be the other, the pride of false humility. And you know, God never calls us to judge someone else. He never calls us to say, okay, that's your issue. He never calls us to diagnose what is going on in someone else's heart. He only calls us to examine ourselves. He only calls us to look at ourselves and say, God, is there any pride, a false humility going on in my life? C.S. Lewis says, a humble person will not be thinking about humility. He won't be thinking about himself at all. It seems like the more I try to be humble, the more I think about myself, and then the more prideful I become. So how do we break free? I want to share five quick steps for how to break free from this type of pride. First one is in Galatians chapter 6. Galatians chapter 6. First, don't be discouraged. Galatians 6:9, this is my Bible's New King James. It says, "Don't be weary while doing good, for in due season we shall reap if we do not lose heart." But I especially like it in the NLT. So I'm going to read it to you as well in that version, New Living Translation. "Let's not get tired of doing what is good. At just the right time, we will reap a harvest of blessing if we don't give up." Number one, just don't give up. Don't feel discouraged. If you feel that pride coming all over you, go to Jesus. He can forgive. He can cleanse. Don't feel discouraged. Number two, spend time in the Word of God. I know many of you maybe have come from a broken home. Maybe you suffered abuse in your past, or maybe right now you're suffering some sort of abuse. Whatever is in your life and in your heart, you might have, because of that past, because of that pain, you might have a warped picture of God. You might say, "I don't know if I can trust him. I don't know if I can love him. I don't know." That's where the Word of God comes in. Those are lies from the enemy, but the Word of God can straighten out whatever warped thinking we have about God the Father. Trust the Word of God to do that. Jeremiah 31 verse 3 says, "The Lord appeared of old to me, saying, 'Yes, I loved you with an everlasting love. Therefore, with loving kindness, I have drawn you.'" If you think God isn't love, or God can't love me, or God can't forgive me, go to the Word of God, and it can alter, it can strengthen our warped picture. It will alter that so that it comes in line with who God is. And we know that God is love. Maybe you're not real comfortable with the Bible. I was talking with a woman on the phone, and she said, "Jill, I don't even know where to start. I don't read my Bible. I'm not very comfortable. I don't know what to do with this." And so I encouraged her, start in one of the Gospels. She decided to start in the Gospel of John, which happens to probably be my favorite gospel. She started there, and I said, "Just read a few verses every day. I think it's more important to read a short passage and to meditate on it, to see what God has for you today in that passage, than it is for you to read great quantities and not get anything from it. It's more important to spend time on just a little bit." She said she got so into the Word of God, in 1 week, she read the whole book of John, and how she had learned so much in that. So you start, pick the Gospels, pick a few verses every day, and just ask God before you read it, "God, will you show me who you are? Will you show me about your character?" And he will reveal himself to you in an incredible way. Number one, don't get discouraged. Number two, spend time in his Word. Take those thoughts captive as you read and study 2 Corinthians 10:5, bringing into captivity every thought to the obedience of Christ. Bring those thoughts captive. And we can't even bring them captive unless we know what the Word of God says. Spend time in the Word of God. Number three, focus on other people. God has blessed my husband Greg with a listening heart. Many times, maybe we'll go out with friends and we'll come back and I'll say, oh, but we were having this discussion about such and such and you didn't share about that. And he'll say, and when he does, it kind of rebukes me in my heart. He'll say, it's okay, Jilly. I don't need to tell them about that. I was so blessed by what they told me. God has blessed him with a listening heart. Focus on other people. As we focus on others, we focus less on ourselves. Ask God for a listening heart, a heart that's going to hear, a heart that listens, a heart that empathizes with others. James 1 verse 19 says, my beloved brethren, let everyone be swift to hear, slow to speak, and slow to wrath. How often I'm swift to speak and slow to hear. And God says, Jill, you have that mixed up. Ask me. I can make you swift to hear and slow to speak. Number four, pray for humility. Ask God to work in your heart and life humility. 1 Peter 5, 6 and 7 says, humble yourself under the mighty hand of God, that he may exalt you in due time, casting all your care upon him, for he cares for you. So humble ourselves under the mighty hand of God. And finally, number five, guard against the first step of pride. Proverbs 4:23 says, keep your heart with all diligence, for out of it spring the issues of life. Focus on what's going on inside. Guard against that first step of pride. Number one, don't be discouraged if you feel like there is pride in your heart. Two, spend time in his word. See who Jesus really is. Three, focus on other people, not ourselves. Four, pray for humility. And five, guard against the first step of pride. We're going to take a short break. We'll do our practical application for this week. We'll be right back.
1: So I'm reading here where Paul is giving some fatherly counsel to a young man named Timothy. No longer drink only water, but use a little wine for your stomach's sake and your frequent infirmities. Now, I could be totally wrong, but when I read this verse, I picture Timothy as a very zealous health enthusiast, maybe borderline overcareful in his diet. I will only drink water. The norm is usually that we're overly liberal, excessive in what we eat and drink. But it doesn't sound like Timothy is in that camp. I get Timothy. You want to do the right thing, but the experience ends up rigid and inflexible, which is not the best for our health, really. In the Bible, wine refers to both fermented and unfermented grape juice made from grapes. Red grapes happen to be an excellent source of a plant compound called resveratrol, which has been found to reduce inflammation, be a powerful antioxidant, a cancer inhibitor, reduces blood pressure, promotes healthy, clean, flexible blood vessels, improves blood sugars. It's neuroprotective, meaning it's good for the brain and for those with neurodegenerative diseases. It improves function of the mitochondria, our energy producers. It's antimicrobial. For example, it will inhibit candida growth. Basically, Timothy, it doesn't matter what you got. This stuff is going to help take care of it. That's 1 Timothy 5:23 through the eyes of a foodie.
0: Welcome back. We're talking today about offended pride and the pride of false humility. No matter where you feel you are right now in your walk with God, don't be discouraged. Know that the Lord Jesus loves you. I have several scriptures written out on my 3x5 cards here, and I want to encourage you as one of our applications this week, take out your cards. Take out your journal if you prefer to write in that. Take out a little post-it note, whatever you want to do, that's fine. But take that, write down a scripture, and pull it out throughout the day. These will bring our minds into line with what God really thinks about us, because God is love. The first scripture I have here is Jeremiah 31, verse 3. It's on my card. Yes, I have loved you with an everlasting love. Therefore, with loving kindness, I have drawn you. What about this scripture here? 1 John 1, verse 9. If we confess our sins, he is faithful and just to forgive us our sins and to cleanse us from all unrighteousness. Do you need cleansing? I certainly do. Do you need forgiveness? I know I do as well. God says, come to me and I will forgive you. I think as we claim these scriptures, it clears our warped understanding of who God is. It helps us realize he is love. He is forgiving. What about this one? John 6, 37. The one who comes to me, I will never cast aside. It tells us that God's not going to cast us away. This one, 1 John 3, 1. Behold, what manner of love the Father has bestowed on us that we should be called the children of God. 1 Peter 2, 9. This is one of my favorites. You are a chosen generation, a royal priesthood, his own special people, that you may proclaim the praises of him who called you out of darkness into his marvelous light. And I have one more written here, 1 Corinthians 15, 57. Thanks be to God who gives us the victory through our Lord Jesus Christ. So claim those scriptures this week. In addition, go to God and ask him, is there offended pride in my heart? Is there any way that I become defensive, that I'm easily offended, that I'm quickly hurt? God can show you. And if you're not sure, you can always ask your accountability partner. You can ask a trusted girlfriend. You can ask your husband. They ask them to speak truth into your life. Ask them to be honest with you about that. This is the end of our section on pride. Next week, our next program, we're going to begin a section on transformation. The transformation that the Lord Jesus wants to work in your heart and in mine. We'll be discussing the washed heart. In conclusion, our scripture, as always, is Romans 15, verse 13. Now may the God of hope fill you with all joy and peace in believing, that you may abound in hope by the power of the Holy Spirit.
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4: 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Sing a little tune. 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I'm Jennifer Lamont, reminding you, God has created you with a musical mind.
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Hello and welcome to Behold the Lamb Presents. I'm Chris Schouten, your host. I want to thank you for joining us. Today we will be studying part two of The Little Key, Opening Divine Prophecies with Pastor Kenny Schouten. These divine prophecies have led God's children along the path of salvation for millennia, and they are still shedding the light of hope for God's children today. Pastor Kenny will briefly cover the opening of the seven seals of Revelation, showing how magnificently God is signaling where we are in the stream of time so as to make us aware of his final judgment upon the inhabitants of this world, along with the imminent return of our Lord and Savior, Jesus Christ. This is an important message that will give a firm foundation to our faith and strengthen our endurance to hold on to the end. We find this very thought in Matthew chapter 24 and verse 13, where we read, "But he that shall endure to the end, the same shall be saved." So prepare to take notes as we will soon join Pastor Kenny Schouten. But first, let's go to 3ABN and listen to a song that is entitled "God Leads Us Along," as sung by Jennifer LaMountain.

0: Thank you for joining us once again here at Behold the Lamb Ministries. We're on our second part. If you missed the first part, we're going to be going over a few things that we covered in the first hour. So you've missed quite a bit. So, you know, you can always get that as you call Behold the Lamb, and we'll be sure and make sure you get that first part. Because, again, when you have a two-part series, they're supposed to gel together. First part sets up a little foundation of what you're talking about, and then you get a little more maybe the meat, the second part. So, again, if you missed the first part, bless your heart, you're going to miss a little bit there. But we're going to be talking about, you know, a subject, I think, the little key opening divine prophecies. The little key that opened divine prophecies. So we're looking, you know, prophecy is very, very important to God's last day people. We need to be studying prophecy. We need to be studying the book that God gave to us, especially that's the whole world, if anybody wants it, right? The book of Revelation, the book of Daniel, that reveals the end times and what's taking place. So in this study that we're looking at here, remember, we're covering a time, by the grace of God, the time that we have, we're studying the church, seven dispensations, as it were, from the New Testament church, first church, right into the seventh church. There's seven churches there, seven seals. And so we're looking at those seven seals, and we're going to open those by the grace of God and His Word today. So it, always, again, we're thankful that your card, your letter, your support of the ministry, so that we can go around the world with these messages. We think they're so very, very important. But as usual here, I like to pray once again. We pray many times, but pray once again, just so if you'll bow your heads with me there, those who are at home, those who may be traveling, let's just pray together. The Holy Spirit will bless us, we pray. Thank you, Lord. Just thank you in the name of Jesus. Right now, we come to you and ask for the power of thy Holy Spirit. Bless us, we pray, with clear mind, clear hearts. Forgive us of any sin, anything in our hearts and life that need not be there. We need to hear from heaven today, not from man, but from heaven. Bless us, we pray, as we study in Jesus' name. Amen.
1: Amen.
0: If you have your Bible, we want to read a Bible, some passages right here in the book of Revelation chapter 5. Revelation chapter 5. And we're going to read these verses 1 through 4. Revelation chapter 5. 1 through 4. Now remember, this is our foundation. You like a foundation? It's always important when you're building, and I did it for many, many years, is a good foundation that you have that you can build upon. Revelation chapter 5, the Bible says 1 through 4 says this, "And I saw in the right hand of him that sat on the throne a book written within and on the back side, sealed with how many? Seven seals we're looking at here. I saw a strong angel proclaiming with what kind of a voice again? Loud voice. Notice this. Who is worthy to open the book and to loose the seals thereof? And verse 3 says, and no man in heaven, notice this, nor in earth, neither under the earth, was able to open the book, neither to look therein, thereon. Notice this. Now John's saying in vision here, I wept what? I wept much because no man was found worthy to open and to read the book, neither to look thereon. It's just kind of hard for us to maybe imagine to think about John, the man that he was and the relationship that he had. He looked at this most important, we're talking about this book here, this seal with seven seals. No one was able to open it. He was impressed with how important it was that it be opened and be revealed. But no one was there. It seemed like they could open it. So he began to weep. You know, again, I've often said how many of us have really wept when we open the Word of God and we see some things in there and we weep about those things. It really bothers us. But, you know, praise God, to get right down to the bottom line, Revelation chapter 6, verse 1, somebody was worthy to open those seals. Isn't that wonderful? The Bible reveals it very quickly. Revelation chapter 6, verse 1 says, "And I saw when the Lamb opened one of the seals, and I heard, as it were, the noise and thunder, one of the four beasts saying, come and see." Who opened those seals? Good. It's very simple. The Bible just said the Lamb. Who is the Lamb? Is Jesus is the Lamb of God, the only one that's worthy to open this book, as it were, that revealed the history of the New Testament churches that we're looking at here, all the way right from the very beginning to the very end. Just before Jesus comes, showing the condition of the church, how the devil would attack and what he would be doing to the church. Remember, he's never happy when you're on the right track. When you're going the right place, you're studying the right books, you're trying to make a change in your heart and your life, the devil is never happy with that. There's no reason to be afraid of that, but he's not. He's going to attack you. And we'll see here how he attacked the church. You see, and what he did to the church. And so we'll look at that a little closely as we go on. So a little key opening divine prophecy is so very important. If you missed the first part, there's five things I want to go over quickly. Sin entered, okay? When sin entered, things changed. Isn't that right? Sin entered. Satan's purpose was to overthrow God's government. And again, overthrow God's people. Number two, prophecy is given to lead us step by step toward and into heaven. Isn't that what it's given to us for? Absolutely. Three, we covered. The seven seals begins with the church when it was pure, when it was white, when it was really ready to do what God wanted it to do, which is he wants that today. And we can look and say, is our church, what we're doing today, does it resemble that church in the first century when Christ was on earth and when that church began to operate? It's interesting. And then the church until Jesus Christ comes. Four, we looked and we compared with the Old Testament. There was three feasts that was very, very important. Number one, it was the feast of Passover. We looked at the feast of Pentecost, and we looked at the feast of the harvest. How these three feasts plays a part in the closing work is very interesting. We'll look at that a little closer as we go. Number five, then we came to the beginning of the New Testament church, and our commission was this. Remember what our commission? First thing, Jesus set up the New Testament church, and then Jesus said what? Go. That's not very big. Go, he said, right? Didn't say sit down and do nothing. He said, go. Notice this. Matthew 18:20, Jesus simply said, when he had gathered, talk about where two or three, someone mentioned this in a prayer, where two or three are gathered together in my name, what does he say? Amen. Yeah. Yeah. He said, I'm in the midst of them. Two or three are gathered. I am in the midst. Remember, where Christ's presence is, that is his church. Did you get it? Where Christ is, that's his church. We talk about denomination. We talk about this. We talk about, you're not going to get to heaven as a denomination. Yes. Did anybody get that? It's not that way at all. People say, oh, well, you got to be this. You got to be that. That's not what you're saying. Jesus said, where there's two or three are gathered in my name, there I am. He constitutes the church, right? When we as his people. So if he's there with us, we are the church. And I've often said in New Testament times, we say church. All of a sudden, I see a building. There's an address on it. Oh, we got to send everything here. We got to do all this right. That's not what it means at all. Church in the Greek, every time in the New Testament, means the called out ones. Yeah. Right? Called out from the world to be what Jesus would have us to be. So we need the mindset that people would put on us is that you've got to go this way and you've got to do what this group says or that group says. The Bible said we do what Jesus says. Isn't that what we do? That's what we read here. Even with some of that said, we realize the commission to go. And when we say go, I can't help but get excited. You realize, again, you had Christianity, New Testament time, and basically paganism. Yes. Pagans were very happy to work among themselves. They didn't feel a commission to go and try to get somebody and win them in, as it were, to their group. But Christianity is the first religion to assume international character. Internet means to go right to where? All the world and preach the gospel. The Christian church's commission, our commission, is to go and preach. Now remember, if we're content to sit within our walls and just leave our messages there, we are not doing what God has asked us to do. Is that somebody understand that? Did we get it? We'd get it because he said, go into all the world, every nation, kindred, tongue, and people, right? And preach the gospel of Jesus Christ. And so often we're just commissioned. We're thankful we have that opportunity to be able to, from this little pulpit, to reach the whole world. That's very, very wonderful. We praise God for that. What an opportunity. What a privilege it is. And I don't think of that lightly. It's on my mind all the time is that reaching people around the world is interesting. And therefore, Jesus said, Kenny, you go and teach. He may say the same thing to you. Go teach. Go preach. Isn't that interesting? He said, go make disciples. First thing you do is go to make disciples. You can't make disciples if you're just in and among yourself all the time. Are you still with me? We can't do that. That's not the commission. He said, go and teach. Sure, we come and we teach before baptism. But then we've got to go. We've got to have that urging. We got to go and tell others. Isn't that what you did when you came to Jesus? You gave your life to him. You were set on fire and you could not wait to go tell somebody about Jesus, about what he did for you, how he changed your life, changed your heart. And so he said, and then I want you to, when you go, I want you to tell them to observe. Notice this. All what? We talked a little bit about it on the first part, but I just got to go over it again. Observe all things that what I commanded you, that I've commanded you. So it's not give or take or multiple choice. He said, I've commanded you to do this, to observe all things. So why is it some of us have the audacity to say, well, I know he said, I know he taught, I know he did, but we don't have to do it now? Do you realize what audacity that takes? Is it okay to say that word?
2: Yes.
0: That takes it. We take God off of the throne and then we put ourselves on it. If we change what he said, teach them to observe all the things. All you have to do is study the life of Christ, follow in his footsteps. Man, I got a feeling we might make it to heaven, don't you?
2: Yeah.
0: Just follow in his footsteps. Don't say we don't do this anymore. Times have changed. You're out of touch. You're not following the word of God if you do that. But lo, he said, if you do it, then I'm going to be with you even to the end of the world. I love that. All kind of passages there we gave in the first part of that. But how does a person, let's get to this. How does a person really obey this kind of command? How do you really do that? You know, sitting at home every night doing nothing, no giving any Bible studies, not out trying to win a person for Jesus. How do we follow this command that Jesus gave? Go! Well, I know we can't do it on our own. Does that make sense? You can't do it on your own. I cannot do it on my own. We need some divine power. Divine power. That means out of this world power. I like that. And it's needed not just, oh, yo, the preacher needs some divine power. But most preachers do. That's right. A lot of them don't have it. Is anybody with me? Yeah. But it's talking about the church as a whole. All of us. The church is people. And God wants us, and he says, I want you to go, and I'm going to give you some divine power. And I want you, notice he told the disciples, 12, I want you to turn the world upside down. I think the world's upside down now, but the wrong way. Something's not right. Isn't that right? They're upside down all right.
3: That's right. It's upside down.
0: Oh, man, I'll tell you, there's going to be some changes. But he said, spiritually, turn the world upside down. And he's saying to us, in the church, my people need to do a little shaking. Okay, that's somebody didn't get it. There needs to be a little bit of shaking going on in the church. The wall's responding better. The church needs to be shook up a little bit. Now, I know some of the other folks who have their head in the sand, they just get all tight about it, but they'll just have to get tight. Because I know that Jesus, when he said, go into all the world. He said, the world needs to be, shake up the world. Shake it up. Jesus said, go. God says, go. The Holy Spirit says, go. And he said, I'll give you a lot of power. You know, again, just think a minute and just a minute. Pentecost. At Pentecost time, there was power that was going out with the word. I've often said, you know, power's going to go. Power's going to power here, power there. You may not say anything differently than you've said all your life if you preach or you've taught or you talk to other people. But I guarantee you the time is coming, Revelation 18, that the Holy Spirit will accompany you because you're accompanying the Holy Spirit. That when you say the same words again, it will bring conviction on the people. Right then and right there, they will make that change.
2: Amen.
0: There's the difference of the real pouring out of the Holy Spirit. I believe this. There's too much formality in the church.
3: Amen.
0: Too much formality. We got to do this. Good thing we don't have that here. Boy, oh boy. So sometimes, you know, we play off the cuff. Sometimes it's good. Sometimes it's bad. But to formality, that simply means here, the Bible talks about that in 2 Timothy 3:5, as a form of godliness, but denying what? The power thereof. It's not just going through the motions and everybody's happy and they go home and they feel the same. Conviction needs to come. I read this. I'm going to read it again. It's talking about here in a little article I found this in. It says this, the Lord would have his ministers who preach the word, notice this, energized by his Holy Spirit.
4: Yes.
0: That word means electrified.
4: Yes.
0: God's people who are speaking for him need to be electrified. You can't be electrified until you have your hand in his hand.
4: Yes.
0: You notice this? In the Holy Spirit, notice this. And people who hear should not sit drowsy and indifferent or stare vacantly about, making no response for what he's saying. So today we're not going to have that no response business. Is that all right? I'll call Brother Gary up here if I have to, and you see if you, there'll be some squealing going on for sure. Brother said, okay, I'm all right, brother. Amen. Amen. Now I'm going to say amen. You know what I'm talking about here. When we hear the word from the Holy Spirit of the living God, we should say something. Something should be inside of us that we can't. Even if somebody said, be still, I'm going to land on you if you don't be still. You can't be still. I think my dad said that sometimes. I'll land on you, boy, if you open your mouth. And then he landed on me. I couldn't keep it quiet. I just couldn't keep it quiet. Electricity flowing. A little book in Four Testimonies said this. Reach up and grasp his hand. You want a little electricity? See, some of you are not. You're reaching down and you're grabbing the world. The world has grabbed you. It's got you by the ankles. It's got you by the kneecaps.
4: Yes.
0: Right? It's got you by the head. It's got you by the neck. It's got you in a chokehold.
4: Yes.
0: We're going unconscious.
4: Yes.
0: Grab his hand. Notice that the touch may electrify you and charge you with the sweet properties of his own matchless character.
4: Yes.
0: Boy, you talk about beautiful. Electrify.
4: Yes.
0: Now remember when lightning strikes, right, the ground or a tree, think about what it does. You talk about there's electricity in the air. It's electrified. There's power that goes in that. And when it does, it charges you.
4: Yes.
0: The church needs to be charged.
4: Yes.
0: I'm not talking about overdone. I'm talking about balance with the Word of God. That when you speak the Word of God, people hear it because the Holy Spirit is accompanying the words that are being spoken. Boy, I'm telling you, talk about deadness and formality needs to go because they have crippled the energies of the church. We cannot have that. Again, balance with the Word of God. I'm not talking about hanging from the chandeliers. I'm not talking about jumping over the pews. We built a church many years ago when I was in construction. It was a brand new church. I'm not going to mention which one or where it was at. Some of you would know. And we went back to do some finish up touches and so on. And we noticed when we came through those double glass doors that the cylinder that holds it, opens and shuts, was ripped off. What's that brand new? We just got it all installed. It's all good. The preacher said, man, what a service last night. Yeah, we knew him rather well, you know. I mean, he's the kind of preacher that we loved him and we worked with him so on and forth. We'd grab him and give him a Dutch rub sometimes. Hey, Pastor, come on now. You know, he said, we had a service last night. Well, what happened? Well, you just can't hardly believe it. We said, well, we can believe it like you explained it to us. And then we walked on in and they had the altar up here, and part of the altar there had about 3 foot high was smashed over. He said, well, we got a little wild. I said, you did? What happened? He said, well, this up here and that, the front door, he said, well, it was an 80-year-old grandma that tore up the front door. I said, what? He said, yeah, she went out the door, tore it up, said, went off running, and we haven't seen her since. Well, I don't know. It must have been truth, or surely the preacher wouldn't tell us a lie. But he said, she tore it up. Just think about it. Power, but it must be according to Scripture, we realize here, power to go. Pentecost, power. Power was given to the church so the gospel could be given to the whole world in one generation. You know, we've labored here, we've been here a long time and long time. I think Jesus should have already come, right? It could have, I should say that. If we had done our job. Why not? You think he likes to look around at the world today and see what's going on in the world today and all the abuse and stuff that we have no idea how ugly it is out there? You think he just glories in that? No, he wants to cut it short. He wants it to finish, but he's looking for a people. When the people are ready, he will come. It's pretty simple. Did the disciples really accomplish that mission? Did they really accomplish that? Kind of interesting. Desire of Ages says this, the commission that Christ gave to the disciples, they fulfilled. How about us today? As these messengers of the cross went forth to proclaim the gospel, there was such a revelation of the glory of God as had never before been witnessed by mortal man. Never before been witnessed by mortal man. I need more than a whom. I appreciate that, brother. But do you notice what went forth? The power of the Holy Ghost. No one had ever witnessed or seen anything like this at Pentecost. They had never seen it before. Huh? Cooperation between the divine Holy Spirit of the living God and the disciples that shook the world. Every nation, it said, right? They got to hear that gospel in a single generation. That simply means maybe Jesus could have come in maybe a little different way, right? To redeem the saints rather than have to come and live in the world and die on Calvary. And let me just think, oh, this. How could, I mean, I study and you've looked at too, these unschooled, these illiterate disciples. Are you still with me? Unlearned, weren't they? He just called them. They didn't go to the school of the prophets. Yeah. And today, if you don't go to school of the prophets, you're condemned to hell. Oh.
5: True.
0: You see what I'm saying? You just. You can't go. You can't go to heaven. You gotta. You can't go unless we tell you you can go. That's not what it says. How could these unschooled, unlearned, non-papered go out and do this kind of a job? Well, we know they couldn't on their own. It's when they were filled with the Holy Spirit, anointed with divine power. What happened? How could you go into all the world? How could somebody, God's impressed me to go into all the world and preach the gospel. How are you going to do it when you go to other countries and you have no idea what they're saying? And you can't speak in their language at all. Interesting, the gift that God gave them, they could speak fluently, not only at this time, fluently, not only in their mother tongue, is somebody with me, but now, Acts the Apostle 40 says, they could now proclaim the truth of the gospel abroad, speaking with accuracy the, listen, languages, plural, of those from whom they were laboring. And this was evidence, strong evidence for the commission that was given. Notice this, from this time forth, the language of the disciples was pure, simple, and accurate, whether they spoke in their native tongue or in a foreign language.
5: Hey, come on.
0: Did you get it? Yeah. Wherever that, multiple languages they could speak, wherever they were at in every country that God sent them, they could speak fluently with them. We will experience those things, I'm sure. People can. I remember, my wife said, I remember when I was in California, I was in a big church there speaking and so on and so forth. I was just speaking in English, and anyway, the thing was done. A gentleman was there. He had a translator and from a different country. I don't know if it was Asia, somewhere in Asia, somewhere. I didn't know what it was. And through the translator, he came up and said, they looked at me and he said, he wants to know how you speak so fluently his language.
6: Amen.
0: Awesome. Of course, the translator knew he spoke English and he was telling him, well, he knew I wasn't. But the man said, I heard every word that you said in my language and I know it must have been from God that you could

Now, long-winded preacher, that's chicken feed. Are you still with me? My wife will tell you many times before, an hour and a half, 2 hours, they'd say, sit down, preacher. But there's just a little small amount of time. We've got to go and look at these things here. We realize the loud cry, Revelation 18, that fourth angel that comes down, lightens the whole world with the gospel of Jesus Christ, is extra power that's given to the three angels' message. Isn't that right? The third angel's message, a warning against the mark of the beast. Yes. Think about it. Yes. Most people don't know what it is, and they're not going to study it. People don't want to really study the Word of God. They want to talk it. They hear it, and they think they know it, and they're not interested in learning anymore. Oh, my brothers and sisters, the wrath of God will be poured out upon us. We have that opportunity to learn what it is. Pentecost. Every man in his own tongue language is interesting. The Bible assures us that the slow, stammering tongue, as it were, the one who said, oh, I can't do this. Oh, God, you're calling me to do something, but I can't do it. Remember, he will always remind you. You say, God, I can't do it. He'll say, yeah, I know you can't. I tried that 7 years before I went into the ministry. 7 years, I said, no, I can't. And every time I said, I haven't been to the school. I haven't been to the schools of the prophets. He said, I don't want you going to the school of the prophets. I can teach you more in 5 seconds than all the learned men of the world can in a lifetime. I can't speak like that, can I? I'm slow of mind. He said, yeah, but I'm not. I don't have the knowledge. I know you don't, but he does. Everything was always revert. We can't look at ourselves and say, yeah, I can't, I. He says it's not about I, you. It's about me. Are you still? Does that make sense? It's about him. He can do it. Let this mind be in you, which was also in Christ Jesus. Well, I'm slow, my mind. They don't care about your mind. It's his mind. He'll give you what you need. And that's so wonderful to know that. So you go forth boldly proclaiming the message that God will give you. The Bible, Isaiah, I think it's 32 verse 4 said, the tongue of the stammering, right, will be what? Will be ready to speak plainly. Isn't that wonderful? Yes. But it doesn't matter. God can use you. He can use me. What a strong testimony. And if we want that kind of relationship that we need it so desperately, we need to make sure that this temple, the body, right, what he chooses to live in, has to be holy and acceptable to him. It has to get rid of every defilement so that the latter rain can fall upon us as at thy Pentecost, and that we can speak these languages, we can do these miracles. We need to have such a close connection with him that we can receive that latter rain. Yes. Man, what power. Amen. So what happened to the disciples, or maybe anyone else who become, I read sometimes said, we need to become submerged. Brother Andrew, yes. Submerged. I think of a submarine. Yes. Just let me go on. Don't. School teacher here, he said, oh, I can't stand to listen to him much longer. It's all right. Love will overcome that, my brother, you know. But submerged. My brother Danny often said, he says, I don't care if there's 25,000, 100,000 people. Nothing scares me, but when somebody says, I'm an English teacher, he said, oh. That's what I do. I just don't worry about it anymore. You know what he says? God said, I'll take the mess. Remember? He's promised me years ago, I'll take the mess that you're getting ready to make, and I'll make it where they can hear what they need to. You see, that's the glory. He tell me every time, you're going to make a mess of it. But you better go ahead and make that mess, and let me straighten it up for you. But you need to do it in the right spirit. I thought, oh, that's good. I don't have to study. I don't have to pray. I don't have to do anything. I just get up and make a mess of it. He said, you better not. You better study to show yourself approved. You've done your very best. Then I'll step in, and I'll do the rest. Are you still there? Oh, submerged, I like that, in the depths of God's love. And I thought about the same thing, submarine, the one that you made, and so on and so forth, to be submerged and surround, top, bottom, sides, is right, you're surrounded, you're submerged in the love of Jesus Christ. It's all around you, it's in you, it's through you. Is that an adjective? Submerged? I don't care if it is or it isn't.
It doesn't matter. I'm talking about submerged, right? I think it's an adjective. It describes something.

0: thing that stays covered up. Are you still under the surface of the water? That's what it means. In his love, I need that. In one article I read one time before, it said something like this. We just talked about it a moment ago. It said the gospel of the crucified and risen Savior, notice this, electrified their every action. Get it? The disciple, when the message went, he said everything that they handled, everything that they touched was electrified. Yes. Now, some of you haven't had an electrical shock. You don't know what I'm talking about. You need one. I wish I had something now. We'd buzz you a little bit. Right? We need to be buzzed just a little bit right now. And I guarantee if you're asleep, it will wake you up. And first thing you'll probably say is, praise God. Praise God. Probably the first time you ever said praise God, but it's a shock. Electrified every action. We talked about a lightning bolt. I think about it. I see those lightning strikes, and it hits the, maybe it hits a tree or it hits the ground or something. Remember, that is called a positive charge. Yes. Yes. Right? The ground, the tree, whatever it hits is positively. Oh, I'm telling you, charged. Notice this. Yeah. Praise God. Oh, yeah. Wow. And the, and what happens to the rest of the energy? It dissipates into the air. So that means everything that is around it, you could be a partaker of that strike. You see? But you have to be open to it. I want that. I need that. Oh, that's what happened. You remember as the people, I read something where it said it touched people's life. I can remember back in the early days before I was ever a pastor, I was impressed to build a building at the West Frankfort Church, and it's still out there a little bit to the side of it right now. And the building was called People Touching People. It was providing food and clothing for those who didn't have it. People touching people. That's what this power that he wants to provide, touching. Because as it did, what happened? People were pricked, the Bible said, in their hearts and their minds. And what did they say? Men and brethren, what shall we do? I mean, how long has it been since something hit you like that and you jumped up? Brother Will, don't answer me. And you just say, you know, what should we do? I've been around people and different things that happened. I say, what should we do? But here, there's just the conviction of the Holy Spirit came up on them so much, they said, what should we do? You remember reading that? Acts chapter 16, read it. Acts chapter 2. Then the other one said, what must we do to be saved? Yes. When's the last time you really asked yourself that instead of going along with your little crippling religion that you have? You're lukewarm. You're Laodicea. You wouldn't know a lightning strike if it, okay, I better leave that and go. And then it went on, the Bible says, you know, believe, that's all it is. Oh, believe on the Lord Jesus Christ and you will be saved. But there was more than that. Peter didn't leave it at that. Just believe. That's what people say, just believe. Doesn't matter what you do. Doesn't matter what you believe, you're going to make it. No, you're not. The Bible doesn't teach that. Peter says, each of you, in Acts 2:38, each of you, he talks about here, must repent of your sins, turn to God, and be baptized in the name of Jesus Christ for the forgiveness of sins. Isn't that interesting? Little key. History of the church, as mentioned in prophecy, gives us a step-by-step look of the church and what went through it, the seven seals. Let's just quickly, 16 minutes, how fast can we go through the seven? Revelation chapter 6, 1 and 2. I wouldn't change any of the other before anyway because I love the same goal. I love to say energized. I love to be filled, shocked. Shock the world. Isn't that right for Jesus? Revelation chapter 6, 1 and 2. Quickly, the Bible says, I saw when the Lamb opened what one of the seals. I heard, as it were, a noise of thunder and one of the four beasts saying, come and see. Verse 2. And I saw and behold a white horse. Did you see it? We're talking about the seals. The first one, what did you see? White what?
1: White horse.
0: What is white in the Bible?
1: Purity.
0: And then notice this, it says here that the church then, when it's pure form in the first 100 years, you start at 31 A.D., that's the year Christ was crucified, until about 100 A.D. The church was pure, it was clean. And you realize that people that were going to church were going to home church. There was no other churches. I can give you all kind of Bible passages. When they met in the home, that was church. Now you mention home church right now, and oh, look out. Oh, look out. Well, you don't need to if you got churches you can go to is preaching truth, and so I understand that. There's nothing wrong with home churches if they're preaching the truth. Are you still with me? But the church went forth to conquer and conquering. White horse reveals the purity of the gospel. Notice this quickly as we can. And it was maintained by men. Notice this, of personal experience. As they walk with Jesus and they begin to tell about their own experiences, they could say this in 1 John 1:1 says this. Notice how close they had this. They could say that which was from the beginning, which we have, notice this, we have heard, which we have seen with our eyes, and we have looked upon, notice with our, and our, over our hands have handled the word of life. We need to hear it. We need to see it. We need to look upon it. We need to handle it, the word of God, you see, in a way that is precious. I see people throwing the Bible around. They have respect for the word of God. The Bible. Don't be putting other books on top of that Bible. God will never allow me to do that. I go there and start putting my books and stuff down. There's a Bible there. Don't put it on my word. There's nothing covers my word. I don't put it. I don't care. Spirit of prophecy books, whatever. I don't put them on top of the Bible. That's just me. It's okay. What was the church conquering right quick? They were conquering traditions and superstitions and doctrines of men. Remember what the Bible talks about, Matthew, what is it, 15:9, it says right here, in vain do they worship me, teaching for what? Doctrines, the commandments of men. So if you're teaching, right, for the commandment of men's doctrines and teaching, Jesus said it's in vain. I don't care if you're going to church, I don't care if you're paying tithe, your name's on the roll. You can be on any kind of roll down here, but you know what? It's going to have to be on the roll in heaven. When the roll is called up yonder, the Bible says, I'll be there. It's not about a roll call here. People say, my name's got to be on the church book. Your name need to be on the book written in the Lamb's book of life. That's where it has to be if heaven's going to be your home and my home. I don't want to just aggravate people, but this is the way that it has to be. This is what God says right here. They went far, right, to straighten out the truth, and God rewarded them for it. Revelation 6:3-4, quickly. And we see now, remember he had the white horse. Now we see the church, the condition of it. The second seal is opened. And what did he say? And they went out another horse that was red. Yes. What does that mean? Power was given him. He sat upon that to take peace from the earth, that they should kill one another. There was given to him a great sword. Here we see the mystery of iniquity already infiltrating, right, the Christian church. Soon as, remember, the pureness of the gospel goes out, the devil begins to fight it. Soon as you begin to read the word of God and it touches your heart and you say, I need to make this change, the devil says, no, you don't. And all of a sudden, it's persecution, all kind of, oh, it's this, there's that. Somebody offers you this, offers you that. Oh, dear friends, we realize that's slow. You realize you can look that first horse. You can look at it from 331 to, can we say, the first 100 years is a white horse. The red horse, we realize there, it lasted for a couple of hundred years. History so proves that, of persecution in the church. Red represents violence and persecution, and it was in the Christian church. Are you there? Through the hands of the Roman Caesars. Oh, it's awful. Characterized by horsemen and great swords, and they didn't bring peace, but they took peace from the earth. You notice that? And it's simply this, that the corruption, that red is corruption of the pure faith or the countless heresies that came into the church. Isn't that interesting? The condition of the church, that would be approximately 100 AD to about 313 of this all took place. And you say, okay, you can put some things to this here. You say, okay, now what we're tracing the church, but more than this, we're tracing down the stream of time quickly, right? That we can see we're right near the edges of the coming of Jesus Christ. We're getting to the end of the sixth. And then when the seventh seal is opened, Jesus comes. You see what I'm saying? And already the sixth seal has already been fulfilled. We'll prove that in a moment. Oh, have mercy. The condition of under the third seal, Revelation 6:5-6. I wish I could read them all. It says when it opened the third seal, you can read it. I heard the third beast say, come and see. You had a black horse. What did that mean? Simply, what? Black portrays how deep the church went into apostasy. Are you still with me? How deep it went into apostasy, right? Purity. Then persecution came and threatenings and people thrown in jail and they were burnt and blah, blah, blah, whatever it might be. And all of a sudden, we throw the truth away. We can't, you can't do it. You can't observe it anymore. Oh my. And certainly part of it had to do certainly with papal control was coming into the Christian church about 313. That lasted to 538 until the papacy gained full control. You just might as well study it for yourself. If you haven't, shame on you. We need to be studying it. Paganism united with Christianity. Now, how could this merger come about? Oh, how desperate we might be. And even in the church today, we're so desperate about having members and a lot of people come in that we lower the standards just to drag anything and everybody in here. Remember, it says study. Learn what is truth. Make that commitment to Jesus Christ. And how can, you know, let's two agree, how can they walk together? So we need to be on the same page, as it were. But here they said, oh, my. The pagan said, we'll come into the church. We got so many paganistic things that if we could baptize them and put a little Christianity on it, we would join the Christian church. According to Josephus, the history, you don't have time to go into it. Constantine, in order for this to work, the pagans joining Christianity, many of the pagan ornaments which they had, they'd worn them for hundreds of years. They brought into the church and we're still dealing and dallying around with them today. Let me just name a couple, whether you agree or whether you don't. Many historians have written about these. It's in history. It's in books. You can read it for yourself. For instance, temples. Temples had to be dedicated to a particular saint or the pagans wouldn't come in. Are you still with me? Certain ornaments and things like incense, lamps, candles, tree branches, holy water. Come on, somebody. Holy days, seasons, possessions, shaving the head. Are you still with me? The ring in marriage, pagan as pagan can be. Turning to the east, pagan as pagan can be. Images, pagan. Ecclesiastical chants, pagan. All pagan origins. That's the feast day. Not trying to, I think Henry Newman has some books and different, all kind of books out there. You can read them for yourself. Condition of the church under the fourth seal. I'm hurrying because I want to get to Revelation 6 verse 8. I look, he said, I seen a pale horse. What did you have? You had the white horse, purity, isn't that right? Persecution came into the church. People thought throwing up their hands, oh no, my lands of blood, we can't do it. And then apostasy came in. Yes. Right? Bringing in the pagans in the church and you're bringing all this paganism into the church. You have to watch today, paganism's coming through those front doors. You got to make sure you kick it back out. Amen. You've got to do it by the word of God. Power was given them over a fourth part of the earth, so on. But notice the time period exercising the characteristics. Notice this from 538 to about 1517. Praise God, because we're looking at the, you know, black horse apostasy, looking at a pale horse. You know what I'm saying? The pale horse means you're dying. You see somebody, oh, they're awful pale. They don't have the blood circulation. Oh, their color's not right anymore. The church was dying.
1: Yes.
0: It was almost all gone because the enemy had come in and he had substituted the truth of God's word for all this junk that's coming in there, that some of it's still in the church for today. This time period, about 517. Why do you say 517? Because that was really the beginning of the Reformation that took place. God began to reform the church, saying it has to, it's dying, it's almost dead. The devil has attacked my people and my church, but I will not let it die. Revival of the church. The fifth seal, description of the dark ages of the papal rule from 538 to 1798. Sixth seal, Revelation 6, 12 and 13. This Bible says, I beheld when he had opened the sixth seal. Oh, wow. Lo, there's a great earthquake. Somebody still with me? The sun became black as sackcloth of hair. The moon became as what? Blood. Revelation 6, 12 and 13. Don't get tired now. We only got 5 minutes or so. The stars of heaven fell into the earth, even as a fig tree casteth her timely figs when she is shaken by a mighty wind. We have seen this fulfilled. History records it. This is not just all this denomination believes this. This church believes that. Many people don't believe it because they never read it. They don't go to the book. They're not reading these things. Remember, seven seals are step by step things that happen to God's church until he shall come. Notice the great, what did he say? Oh, remember the great earthquake. The Lisbon earthquake of 1755, man, about shook about 4 million square miles. It was the worst in history. The next followed, just like the Bible said, the next was a dark day, May 17th, about 5 years later, 1780. The very thought, that very night, the moon turned to blood, just like the Bible said it would. The third thing was the falling of the stars. You remember it took place on November 13th, 1833. All these things are recorded in secular history. You can look at them and you can see. The falling of the stars, 1833. You can even look closer than that. You can look just a few years later than that, in 1840. It was prophesied about that, remember, the Ottoman Empire would fall.
2: Yes.
0: But remember, then 1844, the judgment hour began. The three angels' message began to be sounded around the world. There was a religious awakening going on in the United States and around the world of giving the three angels' message to the world. He was leading us step by step. Did you see it? From the beginning, first 100 years, boom, boom, boom, boom, boom, boom, right up to the judgment hour. And they said, then he looked and he said, oh, you see these things take place. The whole world looks at it. The whole world sees all these things taking place. These are warning signs. And Jesus said, now what is it? The next, the seventh seal prophesied is the second coming of Jesus Christ. Revelation 6, 14 through 17. Read that when you have the opportunity. 4 minutes. You say, oh, what about this? There's a few things that take place, you know, in the Bible, and then you skip to Revelation chapter 8. Revelation chapter 8, verse 1. Notice what it says. And when he had opened the... Good. When he had opened the what? The seventh. Remember, Jesus is to come under the opening of the seventh seal. There was silence in heaven about the space of what? Of a half hour. We know that we're not trying to apply a day for a year anymore like you can do it in the 2300 days of Daniel 8, 14, and so on and so forth. But if we just do a little thinking here, it's interesting because the Feast of Harvest we looked at lasted for how many days? Somebody say seven. 7 days they did it. Now, there's something about seven that's very interesting. A seventh-day Sabbath, very interesting. Seventh means perfect and holy and pure. Isn't that right? Completion. Huh. But if we just look at some of this thought, I don't want you to just think with me. If a day in Bible prophecy equals 1 year, 1 day, 24 hours, 1 hour, just break it down, would represent 15 days. Just come on. A half hour would represent 7 days. Interesting thought. If you just want to look 7 days. The silence in heaven is for 7 days. It will be when Jesus Christ shall leave heaven and come to this earth. Just think about it. With all of his angels together in the saints. Don't say that the devil say, no, no, no, no, no. There's something about this time frame. That's why we look at the feast. That's why we looked at the time frames. There's something very interesting about that. The Feast of Harvest lasted for 7 days. That was representing the time of the closing work and that Jesus would come back to this earth. And it's very interesting if that takes place, then we have to, when he gathers the saints and he goes back, it's going to take another 7 days. Bless, listen to me. Are you listening? I know what he's writing down. Look at him. Just food for thought. If that be true, and it is true, is that when he goes back, right, it's going to take, what, 7 days back to what? Back to heaven. And then, listen to this now. I'm going to throw this out. Throw it back if you want to, but I don't believe it. I think this is true. Every person who makes it to heaven will have kept at least one Sabbath before he enters the portals of glory. 7 days. There's a reason for that. He could have us there just like that. But he doesn't. Because all the beautiful saints through the ages that never heard about the seventh-day Sabbath, that never heard about millions and billions and never heard, they lived the best they could. They lived with the knowledge that God has given them. And God says, well done, thou good and faithful servant. But he's not going to say that to you and to me who know better. He's just not going to do it. But I'm saying he's going to say, you know what? You didn't, but you're going to keep at least one with me before you get there. Just to throw that out for you, too. Isn't that wonderful that we can look and say right here, oh, he's faithful. Revelation 19, 11 through 16. Read it. Revelation 19, 11 through 16. It said, heaven was opened, and behold, a white horse. And he that sat upon him was called faithful and true, King of kings and Lord of lords. This little key opening divine prophecies that we need to be studying more and more. I know I went over and left out a lot of different things, but let me tell you right now, this is the history of God's church, New Testament church, right to the end until he comes. And here are they that keep the commandments of God.
2: Amen.
0: Here are they that keep the commandments of God. By God's grace, God's strength, we want to obey. and follow the keys that he's left for us, which revealed to me that he's coming soon. I want to have just a quick prayer with 12 seconds left. Pray. Father in heaven, thank you for your precious word. Thank you that you've just encouraged us, enlightened us to realize you're coming soon. We want to be ready in Jesus' name. Amen.
3: 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And look for us on Facebook. Friends, as always, until next time, may our precious Lord continue to richly bless you and yours.

0: This is the revelation of hope. And now here is Pastor Taj Pocklip.
1: Our message tonight is entitled Revelations Night in Shining Armor. And I invite you to take your Bible and open with me to the book of Revelation chapter 12 as we begin our study tonight. We're going to the 12th chapter of the book of Revelation as we study about Revelation's Night in Shining Armor. Let me first, as you're turning there, let me tell you where I got the title from. What is this knight in shining armor we're referring to? Well, friends, knight in shining armors, they are usually heroic characters that are found in romance literature, especially during the medieval times. And these knights were characterized as courageous warriors of justice and nobility and mercy and hope and honor. And tonight, friends, we're not going to talk about fictional fantasies, but rather the true biblical story of Revelation's knight in shining armor. And we're going to see tonight that the book of Revelation indeed is a love story between Jesus and his bride, the church. Because in Bible prophecy, we read about a woman, a bride, that is being attacked by a terrible monster. She is a damsel that is in distress. And she is described in Revelation chapter 12. Notice with me in verse 13. Revelation chapter 12, verse 13, the Bible says, "And when the dragon saw that he was cast unto the earth, he persecuted who? The woman which brought forth the man-child." Here we find the dragon is persecuting and attacking a woman. And we learned before that the dragon represents Satan according to verse 9. It says in verse 9, the great dragon was cast out, that old serpent called the devil and Satan. And so we find the dragon, who is Satan, attacking a woman, a damsel in distress, a woman that is being attacked and pursued by a terrible monster, the dragon that is none other than Satan himself. Well, who is this woman then? We learned before that in Bible prophecy, the woman represents God's people. And friends, many people believe that this woman that's described in Revelation chapter 12 is none other than Israel. And friends, I'm in agreement with that. But as we learned last night, who is Israel according to New Testament theology? It is none other than the New Testament Christian church. Isn't that right? It's God's people made of Jew and Gentile. This woman in Revelation chapter 12 is represented of spiritual Israel in the last days, which simply means the church of God. And this is consistent with New Testament theology. In fact, notice in Ephesians chapter 5, verse 25, it says, "Husbands, love your wives, even as Christ also loved what? The church, and gave himself for it." And then you find in 2 Corinthians 11 and verse 2, and Jeremiah chapter 6 and verse 2, and many other passages make very clearly that the woman represents the church. In the Old Testament, it was Israel. Israel is the church. But in the New Testament, spiritual Israel is the woman, which represents the New Testament church made of Jew and Gentile alike. And we studied that in detail last night. And so as we see a dragon attacking this woman, it's a symbol of Satan trying to destroy you and I, God's people, his church. And I want us to notice whom the devil uses to try to destroy us. In chapter 13, verse 4, we looked at this on a previous night. The Bible says, "And they worshiped the dragon, which gave power unto the" who? The beast. "And they worshiped the beast, saying, who is like unto the beast? And who is able to make" what? "War with him." Here we find the dragon, who is Satan, empowers this beast system that we're going to study on a future night to make war with the woman, the church of God. In fact, notice verse 7. "And it was given unto him to make war with the" who? The saints. That's the woman, the church. "And to overcome them. And power was given him over all kindreds and tongues and nations." And so here we find the dragon empowers this beast kingdom to attack and destroy the bride of Christ, the church of God. And the question is asked in this passage, who is able to make war with the beast? I mean, the woman doesn't stand a chance in her own strength against this beast kingdom. You see, we are no match for Satan and the Antichrist, friends. We have no power in and of ourselves. It is impossible for us to overcome in this war in our own merits. And so the question is asked, who is able to make war against the beast and the dragon? Well, this question is answered in Revelation chapter 19. Because in the 19th chapter of the book of Revelation, it describes someone that is coming to the rescue of the woman. And this knight in shining armor is coming to slay the dragon, to slay the beast, and to save the damsel in distress. Here is Revelation's knight in shining armor. Here comes King Jesus riding on a white horse. The dragon may be attacking you tonight, attacking your finances and your marriage and your family and your children. But don't worry, there's someone that's coming to our rescue, King Jesus. Can you say amen? And when he comes, he's not coming alone. Notice what it says in the next verse, verse 14. It says, and the armies which were in heaven followed him upon white horses, clothed in fine linen, white and clean, and out of his mouth goes a sharp sword. Here's the weapon of the night. From his mouth goes a sharp sword. What is that sword? It is the sword of the Spirit, which is the word of God. It comes out of his mouth. It's the word, friends. And notice, this word is going to judge and destroy the wicked. It says, out of his mouth goes a sharp sword, that with it he should smite the nations, and shall rule them with a rod of iron. And he treadeth the winepress in fierceness and wrath of Almighty God. And he hath on his vesture and on his thigh a name written, King of Kings and Lord of Lords. Friends, what we're reading here is the description of the second coming of our Lord and Savior, Jesus Christ. Can you say amen? He is the knight in shining armor. Now, friends, when the Bible describes Jesus coming on a white horse, it's not because he's literally going to come back on a white horse. It's a symbol. And back in these times, people understood that whenever a king would come to a specific place riding on a white horse, it was a symbol that that king was coming as a conquering king, a triumphant king, a victorious king. And that's how Jesus is going to come the second time. Not literally on a white horse, but literally as a triumphant, conquering and victorious king. Can you say amen? You see, his second coming is not going to be like his first coming. In his first coming, he came as a humble babe, as a suffering servant. In his first coming, he rode into Jerusalem on a donkey, symbolizing that he was coming as a suffering servant to die for the sins of the world. But the second time he comes, it's not going to be on a donkey, friends. It's going to be upon a white stallion, representing that he is King of Kings and Lord of Lords. You see, this world has been hijacked by Satan. And so the rightful king is going to come to take it back. Can you say amen? And he's coming for two main reasons. Number one, he's coming to slay the beast and the dragon. But more importantly than that, number two, he's coming to save you and I, the church, the woman, the damsel in distress. Oh, friends, don't you see that the book of Revelation is a love story between Christ and his bride? On a white horse, he's coming. It's a symbol. And by the way, friends, he's not just a warrior king. He's also a lovesick husband that wants to be with his wife. I remember when I was in India a few years ago, I got the chance to go there and do some meetings like this in India. And on our last day there, we were rushing to the airport, and the streets of India were so crowded, and we passed by this scene, and I took this picture. It was a man riding on a white horse. And I asked my driver what was taking place. You know what he said? He said that man riding on that white horse was a husband going to pick up his bride on his wedding day. And we see the same symbolism right here in Revelation. Jesus riding on a white horse. Why? Because he's not just King of Kings and Lord of Lords. He's not only a judge and a warrior, but he's a lovesick king that is coming for his bride, the church. Oh, friends, it's a love story between Jesus and his bride. Can you say amen? And friends, when we look at the book of Revelation in with these glasses, it's not a scary book. It's a powerful book that gives us so much hope that we don't have to be afraid of what the beast and dragon is doing in these last days, because our knight is coming to save us. Can you say amen? And friends, I want you to notice, as the bride is being attacked, he comes to her rescue. And notice what happens to her attackers. Notice with me now in verse 19. Revelation 19, notice verse 19. It says, and I saw the beast and the kings of the earth and their armies gathered together to make war against him that sat on the horse and against his army. And the beast was taken, and with him the false prophet that wrought miracles before him, with which he deceived them that had received the mark of the beast, and them that worshipped his image. These both were cast alive into the lake of fire with brimstone, and the remnant were slain. The remnant were what? Slain with the sword of him that sat upon the horse, which sword proceeds out of his mouth, and all the fowls were filled with their flesh. All the what was filled with their flesh? The fowls were filled with their flesh. When this day takes place, either we're going to be a part of the marriage supper of the Lamb, or we will be a part of the feast of the fowls. Friends, Which one is better? Friends, if we are a part of the marriage supper of the Lamb, we're going to be the main guest. Jesus himself is going to serve us. Friends, I want to be a part of that one. Amen? But if we are a part of the feast of the fowls, we're not going to be the main guest. We're going to be the main course. And friends, I don't know about you, but I don't want any buzzard picking on me. Can you say amen? And so tonight, it makes good sense to allow Jesus to prepare us for the wedding day. And the thing that prepares the wife for her wedding is putting on that wedding dress that represents the righteousness of Jesus Christ. Friends, you want to be ready for his coming? Oh, but friends, the promise of his return is also attended with very serious and solemn warnings. I want you to notice Jesus warned us about what Satan and the beast power is going to do in the last days. In Matthew chapter 24, verse 4 and 5, we're going to study this whole chapter in detail this coming Saturday. But notice in Matthew 24, verse 4 and 5, Jesus said, "Take heed that no man do what? Deceive you. For many shall come in my name, saying, I am Christ, and shall deceive many." Here Jesus warns that in the last days, that Satan will seek to deceive the bride by false Christ, by false husbands. And friends, he says it again in verse 24. He says, "For there shall arise false Christs and false prophets, and shall show great signs and wonders, insomuch that if it were possible, they shall deceive the very elect." So the Bible says that Satan will have the power to perform signs and wonders, claiming to be Christ, but really it's the Antichrist. And those who are accustomed to living by their sight and their senses, they can easily be led astray by these false miracles. Friends, make no mistake about it. Miracles are not an indication of truth. How can we know what truth is? Not by what we see or how we feel or what a preacher says, but by the word of God. Can he say amen? That's the only way we can know what truth is. So here Jesus is warning us. He says, yes, I'm going to come again, but be careful. Don't be deceived by a false Christ that claims to be me. And then he gets even more specific and tells us what some of Satan's deceptions are going to be in the last days. Notice in verse 26 of Matthew 24, write it down. Jesus said, "Wherefore, if they shall say unto you, behold, he is in the desert, do not go forth. Behold, he is in the what? Secret chambers." Are we to believe it? Believe it not, Jesus says. So Christ here is prophesying that in the last days, there will be false teachings about how Jesus would come back. And so Christ warns us, if they say to you that I'm in the secret chambers or if I'm in the desert, don't go there and don't believe it, because this is not the way that I'm going to return. So Christ warns us that there will be false teachings about the manner in which he will come in the last days. And so we need to be very, very careful of false teachings about the second coming of Christ. You see, friends, to many people, the second coming of Christ is going to catch them off guard. To many, it's going to come upon them with blinding force and as an overwhelming surprise. You know why? For the same reason most people missed the first coming of Jesus. The Bible tells us when Jesus came the first time, that he came to his own, but his own received him not. Friends, why was it that the religious world missed the first coming of Jesus? For the same reason why the many in the Christian world will also miss the second coming of Jesus. Because during the time of his first coming, the religious teachers of the day had an unbiblical view of how the Messiah would come. And amongst the laity, the church members, few of them were studying the Bible for themselves. They were just listening to what the priests and the pastors of the day were saying. But friends, they had the wrong belief. They had an incorrect understanding about how the Messiah would come. And most people, instead of studying the Bible for themselves, they believed the popular view. They believed what all the scholars and theologians were saying. But here's the problem. What they were saying was not the truth. And friends, I want to submit to us tonight that history is being repeated today. Because many people, in fact, majority in the religious world, have an unbiblical understanding concerning the second coming of Christ. The scholars and theologians of the day, they're teaching something that Jesus did not teach and the Bible does not teach. And unfortunately, many church members who are accustomed to being spoon-fed by ministers are not studying the Bible for themselves. But friends, tonight, as we turn to the scriptures, the truth of God's word is going to set us free from the confusing counterfeits of the Antichrist. Can you say amen? As we study God's word for ourselves, and not just taking one or two verses to build a doctrine, but seeing what the entire Bible has to say concerning the second coming of Christ, we can know what truth is. And Jesus said, when we know the truth will set us free. Free from deception and confusion and counterfeits. And so here's the question we want to answer tonight. The question is, how is Jesus going to come back? But before we answer that, let me ask another question. Tell me, folks, do you think it's important to know exactly how Jesus is going to come back? Yes or no? Is that important? How important is it, friends? A matter of eternity. For if we do not know exactly how he's coming back, we just might easily end up following a false Christ, thinking that it's the real deal. And so tonight I want to share with you five truths. How many? Of how Jesus is going to come back. And friends, we're going to have a lot of scripture to back this up because we want to test all things by the word of God. Can you say amen? And so I'm going to give you a lot of scriptures. And by the way, friends, I hope you don't mind me giving you a lot of scripture because it really doesn't matter what I say. Amen? All that matters is what the Bible says. And so I want you to notice the first truth about the coming of Christ. Please write it down. The second coming, number one, is going to be a literal and a personal event. In other words, Jesus himself is going to come back literally. How do we know? Because the Bible tells us so. In the book of Acts, chapter 1, verses 9 through 11, please write it down. Acts chapter 1 verse 9 through 11, the Bible says, and when he had spoken these things, while they beheld, he was taken up, and a cloud received him out of their sight. Now friends, this is referring to the ascension of Jesus. He had resurrected from the grave, and now he's ascending back to the throne of God in heaven. And this is a literal event. The disciples are literally standing there, and with their own eyes, they see Jesus ascend into the heaven, being caught up by a cloud. And then notice, it continues. And while they looked steadfastly toward heaven, as he went up, behold, two men stood by them in white apparel, which also said, ye men of Galilee, why stand ye gazing up into heaven? This same Jesus, which is taken up from you into heaven, shall so come, how? In like manner as you have seen him go into heaven. Notice the words that are being used here. The Bible, the verbs are, they beheld, they looked, they gazed, they saw with their eyes. It was a literal event that was taking place. It wasn't a spiritualistic type of thing. Jesus literally went up, and the angel said the same way he went up is the same way he's coming back. In other words, friends, it's literal. Just as creation and the cross were literal events, so too the coming of our Lord is going to be a literal event. It is not a spiritualistic occurrence, but he himself is coming. Bible says this same Jesus. In other words, Christ is not going to send an emissary to pick us up. He himself is coming for his woman. Can you say amen? And now we go to our second truth of the coming of the Lord. And that is his coming is going to be a visible event. In other words, we will be able to see this take place with our own eyes. The Bible says in the book of Matthew chapter 24 and verse 30, and then shall appear the sign of the Son of Man in heaven. And then shall all the tribes of the earth mourn. And they shall what? See the Son of Man coming in the clouds of heaven with power and great glory. Jesus describes his own coming, and he says that we're going to see it. It's going to be powerful. It's going to be glorious. In fact, notice in Revelation chapter 1 and verse 7, it says, behold, he comes with what? Clouds, and some eyes shall see him. Most eyes shall see him. How many eyes? The Bible says every eye shall see him. Friends, we're going to see this. It's going to be a visible event. And the Bible says he's coming with clouds. Now, when it says that, does that mean that Jesus is coming with white puffy things in the sky? Perhaps there might be some clouds, but friends, those clouds represent something. Guess what it represents? Notice what it says in Psalms 104, verse 3 and 4. Write it down. The Bible says, who makes the clouds his chariot, who walks upon the wings of the wind, who makes his angels spirits, his ministers a flaming fire. So according to this passage, The Bible says he's going to make the cloud his chariot. Now, friends, what are the chariots of God? Psalm 68 verse 17 tells us that the chariots of God are 20,000, even thousands of what? Angels. Here we find he's coming with clouds, and these are just a cloud of angels. Remember the angelic host, the armies of heaven that we read about in Revelation 19 that follow him on white horses? That's the angelic host. When Jesus comes, he's coming with every angel of heaven. This is something that we can't sleep through, friends. We're going to see it. Can you say amen? In fact, I want you to notice how many angels are there that Jesus will come with. Notice what it says in Hebrews chapter 12 and verse 22. But you are come unto Mount Zion, unto the city of the living God, the heavenly Jerusalem, and to an innumerable company of angels. Friends, there are so many angels. The Bible says it's innumerable. We can't put a number to it. Now, friends, I want you to think about it. You remember when that one angel came and removed the stone from the tomb of Jesus and called Jesus from the grave? You remember the glory and power of that one angel caused the earth to shake and it caused the guards to fall back as dead men? Now, friends, if the glory of one angel can have such an effect, can you imagine the glory and the power of an innumerable company of angels? It's going to be powerful. Can you say amen? And I can't wait for this day. How about you? And so we find very clearly that the coming of our Lord is going to be a visible event. Bible says every eye will see him. And not only will it be a visible event, but it's also going to be an audible event. In other words, we will be able to hear it with our own ears. Notice what it says in Psalms 50 and verse 3. Write it down. The Bible says, our God shall come and shall not keep silence. A fire shall devour before him, and it shall be very tempestuous round about. The Bible tells us when he comes, he's not going to keep silent. In other words, he's not going to sneak into town. A fire is going to devour before him. We're going to see it, and we're going to hear it as well. In fact, notice in Jeremiah chapter 25 and verse 30, the Lord shall roar from on high and utter his voice from his holy habitation. He shall mightily roar upon his habitation, and he shall give a shout as they that tread the grapes. The Lion of the tribe of Judah is going to give a mighty roar, and every ear is going to hear it when it happens. Can you say amen? In fact, I want us to notice the loudest scripture in the Bible refers to the second coming of Jesus. You will not find a louder scripture than this one. In 1 Thessalonians chapter 4, verse 16 and 17, please write it down. The Bible says, for the Lord himself shall descend from heaven with a shout, with the voice of the archangel, and with the trump of God, and the dead in Christ shall rise first. The Bible says it's going to be so loud that those who are sleeping in the graves are going to wake up. The dead in Christ are going to rise, friends. The trumpet is going to sound. The angels will be singing. The Lord himself is going to shout. The dead in Christ are going to rise. And then it says, then we which are alive and remain, those of us who live in the last days, shall be caught up together with them in the clouds to meet the Lord where? In the air. And so shall we ever be with the Lord. The Bible says that when Jesus comes, the dead in Christ are going to rise. Then those who live in the last days are going to be caught up with him in the clouds to meet Jesus in the air. Oh, friends, on that great getting up morning when the trumpet sounds, the resurrection morning, graves are going to burst open like popcorn popping on a hot stove. The dead in Christ are going to come out of their sleepy graves. And those of us who are living will ascend to meet them in the air. And then the Bible says in 1 Corinthians chapter 15, verse 52 and 53, it says, in a moment, in the twinkling of an eye, at the last trump, for the trumpet shall sound, and the dead shall be raised incorruptible, and we shall be changed. For this corruptible must put on incorruption, and this mortal must put on immortality. The Bible says that when we ascend to meet the Lord in the air, at that last trump and the second coming of Christ, it says that we're going to receive an incorruptible, immortal body, free from aches and pains and headaches and heartaches. Friends, no more cancer, no more diabetes, no more arthritis, no more osteoporosis, no more multiple sclerosis, no more headaches and heartaches, a brand new body of perfection and youth and strength. And I don't know about you, friends, but I can't wait for my brand new body. Amen. You know, sometimes we look in the mirror and we don't like what we see. But friends, in heaven, we're going to love what we see. Amen. Those of you with eyeglasses, you can throw those away. Jesus will give you brand new eyes. Hearing aids, get rid of those things. You'll hear the sweet voice of Jesus so clearly. Amen. And young people, no more pimples, amen? We'll have a clear complexion. Oh, what a day that will be when our Jesus we shall see. When we look upon his face, the one that has saved us by his grace. When he takes us by the hand and leads us to the promised land. Oh, what a day, what a glorious day that will be when our knight in shining armor comes to rescue us and take us out of this crazy world. Friends, I want to be ready. How about you? I don't know if you can tell, but I'm pretty excited about the coming of our Lord. Amen. Jesus is coming, friends. It's going to be a literal and a personal and a visible and an audible event. There is no secret about the rapture, friends. We will see it. We will hear it. It's going to be glorious. And friends, if this is clear so far, would you please say amen? Amen. The next truth about the coming of Jesus is that it's going to be a decisive event. What do we mean by this? Listen carefully. Decisive in the sense that the destiny of mankind is forever decided. In other words, that's it, friends. Eternal destinies are determined. Jesus comes. Probation is closed upon the world. But some of you might be wondering and thinking to yourself, but wasn't there a second chance? I thought I heard about a second chance. After the secret rapture, those who did not make it have another opportunity to get ready for the coming of our Lord. Well, friends, first of all, let me ask, based upon all the scriptures we just read, does the second coming of Jesus sound secret to you, yes or no? Absolutely not, friends. It's anything but secret. I want you to remember, we learned before that for every truth that God has, Satan has invented a counterfeit. And what is a counterfeit? Something that may look real, sound real, feel real, but in reality, it is fake. It's truth and error mixed together. And this is the same with the truth of the second coming of Jesus. There is the truth and there is a counterfeit. And friends, one of the greatest counterfeits that has ever been given in the Christian world about the second coming of Jesus is this counterfeit teaching about a secret rapture and a left behind theory. Now, friends, we don't stand in judgment upon anyone's personal relationship with Jesus. We believe that God has people in every church, in every fold, in every different movement that are sincere, that are wanting to do the right thing, and they're serving the Lord the best they know. Amen. But friends, let me just speak very clearly and straight with us tonight. The Left Behind series is a series of fictitious novels that outlines end time events. And it is taught in these series of books that Jesus will come secretly to rapture his church from thin air. They're going to vanish into thin air. And those who are left behind, in other words, those who are not ready for the secret rapture, will have to endure a 7-year tribulationary period. And in the midst of this 7-year period, they're gonna have another chance during this time. But in the midst of this 7-year period, it is taught that the Antichrist is going to sit in a rebuilt temple in Jerusalem, there in the Middle East, making a covenant with the Jews, claiming to be their Messiah, causing the sacrifices to cease. And friends, these series of books have sold millions upon millions of copies. And people are reading it as if it's Bible truth. And friends, we're going to see tonight, please open your mind. Don't close your mind. We're going to see tonight that while the Left Behind series may make for captivating reading, it makes for dangerous theology. Because there is no biblical foundation for this theory. The only foundation for it is false assumptions that come from a surface reading of the Bible and an inconsistent and faulty method of biblical hermeneutics. A type of biblical hermeneutics that was actually invented by a Jesuit priest in the 16th century during the Council of Trent. And I'm going to give you the history of where this came from in just a moment. But friends, listen, if I speak strongly tonight, it's only because I care about you. And I don't want anyone to be confused by the counterfeit of the Antichrist. Do you remember, friends, Jesus' specific warning in Matthew 24:26? He said concerning false teachings about his coming, he said, behold, if they say he is in the secret chambers, are we to believe it? He said, believe it not. Jesus knew that in the last days, people will teach some type of secret coming. And Christ made it clear, do not believe this. But unfortunately, many people have believed exactly what Jesus said, believe not. And so here's the question we need to ask tonight. And we're going to be very fair and go straight to the scriptures. Where does this idea of a secret rapture come from? Well, first of all, we must understand that the word rapture isn't found in the Bible, much less is a secret rapture. That is not found in the Bible. Now, while the word rapture itself isn't there, the idea of a rapture is there, because the word rapture literally means a catching up or a snatching away. And so listen, friends, I believe in the rapture, but it's not going to be a secret one. It's going to be a visible one, an audible one, a glorious one, a powerful one. And friends, this word rapture, which means caught up, is actually found in the loudest verse in the Bible. In 1 Thessalonians 4, 16 and 17, we just read it. Let's read it again. It says, "For the Lord himself shall descend from heaven with a shout, with the voice of the archangel, and with the trump of God, and the dead in Christ shall rise first. Then we which are alive and remain shall..."

come as a thief in the night. People read this and they say he's coming like a thief in the night, and they assume that this means secretly and silently. This verse is found in 2 Peter 3 verse 10. But I want us to notice carefully, it does not say that the Lord will come as a thief in the night. It says, but the day of the Lord. In other words, it's not talking about how the Lord is coming, but rather the timing of his coming, the day of his coming. It's going to be suddenly and rapidly like a thief in the night. And friends, people read this. And by the way, have you ever had a thief break into your house? Or have you ever broken into someone's house? Now, when a thief comes to steal from your house, does that thief come secretly and silently all the time? No, he doesn't always come secretly and silently. Sometimes they make a lot of noise. But a thief usually comes suddenly and unexpectedly. Isn't that right? And this is what it means. How do we know? Well, friends, all we have to do is read the rest of the verse. Can you say amen? It says, but the day of the Lord will come as a thief in the night. And it continues to say, in the which the heavens shall pass away with a great silence. Is that what it says? A great what? A great noise, and the elements shall melt with fervent heat, and the earth also and the works that are therein shall be burnt up. You see, friends, the day of the Lord, the timing of Jesus coming is going to be suddenly and rapidly like a thief in the night, but it's not going to be secret and silent. It's going to be loud and powerful, and the wicked will be caught off guard. And so we find. Well, in fact, let me give you this verse. In Matthew chapter 24, verses 43 and 44 tells us to whom the coming of the Lord is going to be like a thief in the night. It says in Matthew 24, 43 and 44, Jesus said, but know this, that if the master of the house had known what hour the thief would come, he would have done what? He would have watched and not allowed his house to be broken into. Therefore, you also be ready, for the Son of Man is coming at an hour that you do not expect. That's what it means, friends. He's coming unexpectedly and suddenly, but to who? To those who are not watching and praying and awaiting and anticipating his coming. In other words, the careless multitude, the world, who are living their lives however they want to live, to them it's going to be like a thief in the night. But friends, I don't know about you, I plan on watching and being ready. Can you say amen? So it's not going to catch us off guard. The second coming will be a surprise to those who are not watching and waiting. But notice what it says concerning those who walk in the light. It says in 1 Thessalonians 5 verse 4, but you, brethren, are not in darkness, that that day should, what is the next word? Overtake you as a thief. In other words, we're not going to be overtaken by the coming of Jesus. We're going to be ready by God's grace. We're going to watch and pray. And the Lord, we're going to be ready for that. How many are going to be ready for that day? Amen. So for us, it's not going to be like a thief in the night. It's going to be towards the wicked. And it doesn't mean secretly and silently. It means suddenly and unexpectedly. And friends, if that is logical, if that makes sense to you, would you please say amen? So I want you to notice before we move from this verse, it says that the coming of Christ, that day should not, what is that word again? Overtake. Over what? Overtake you as a thief. In other words, the righteous are not going to be overtaken by the coming of Jesus. The wicked are going to be overtaken by the coming of Jesus. And this word overtake reminds me of another misunderstood passage that people try to get a secret rapture second chance theory from. It's the expression, one shall be taken and the other shall be left. And this is where the Left Behind series gets its title. One shall be taken, the other shall be left. Many people have read this and they assume that the one that is taken is saved, and they're taken to heaven secretly. And they assume that the one is left is the lost, and they're left behind, and they have a second chance to get ready. But friends, there's nothing in the context that says anything about the one taken is taken secretly and silently, and the one left is left with a second chance. Let's read it ourselves. Matthew 24, beginning with verse 40. If you're there, would you please say amen? The Bible says, and then shall two be in the field, the one shall be taken, and the other shall be left. Two women shall be grinding at the mill. The one shall be taken and the other left. Watch therefore, for you know not what hour your Lord doth come. So we find clearly in this passage that there's nothing that says that the taken are taken secretly and that the left are left with a second chance. Is this in this passage? Yes or no? Absolutely not. And so we cannot read in the passage something that is not already there, because we're not to add or take away from the word of God.
And so

0: what does this passage really mean then? When Jesus said, one shall be taken and the other shall be left. Well, first, let me ask you a question. How many of you want to be taken? How many of you want to be left? How many of you want to be taken? Are you sure you want to be taken? Some of you are not sure. So what we need to do is we need to find out who is taken and who is left. And what is this referring to specifically? In order for us to know if we should be taken or left, we need to first find out who is taken and who is left. And friends, the context clears up the confusion of the counterfeit. Notice the context of this expression, one shall be taken, the other shall be left. Jesus puts it in the context of the days of Noah. Notice what it says in verse 37. You can look in your Bible, it's also on the screen. Verse 37, Jesus said, but as the days of Noah were, so shall also the coming of the Son of Man be. In other words, just as it was in Noah's day, it will be repeated in the last days. Now friends, let me ask you a question. During the time of the flood in Noah's day, was Noah and his family raptured secretly out of the flood? Yes or no? No. But did they go through the flood but were preserved in it? Yes. In the same way, friends, God's church in the last days are not going to be raptured out of tribulation. They're going to go through it, but they will be preserved in it. They don't have to be afraid. God is going to protect his people. Now, during the time of Noah, those who were not on board the ark, those who were out of the ark, were they left behind with a second chance to be saved? Yes or no? Not at all, friends. Once the door of the ark shut, that was it. Probation was closed. And it's in this context that Jesus says one shall be taken and the other left. But who was that? Let's ask the question now. Who was taken and who was left during the days of Noah? Who was taken and who was left? I want us to notice the next verse says in verse 38. For as in the days that were before the flood, they were eating and drinking, marrying and giving in marriage until that day that Noah entered the ark. So notice that word they is referring to those who are eating and drinking, marrying, giving in marriage, those who are living their lives carelessly, those who are not concerned with what Noah was saying. In other words, they in this passage are the wicked. They are the what? Are you with me? Yes or no? So notice they were not getting ready for the coming flood. And then notice the next verse, verse 39. It says, and they knew not till the what came? The flood came, and what's that next word right there? Took them all away. Friends, who was taken during the days of Noah? It was the careless multitude that were not ready for the flood. Those who did not get on board the ark, the Bible says that they knew not. The flood came upon them like a thief in the night, as an overwhelming surprise. They knew not till the flood came and took them all away. Oh, friends, what does this mean? It took them all away. Well, friends, we don't have to guess. It's clear in this passage that the wicked were the ones that were taken. But what does it mean that they were taken? I want us to notice how the Holy Spirit inspired the gospel writer Luke to render this exact same verse. We compare this with Luke 17:27. It's the same verse, but notice what it says. And the flood came and destroyed them all. So Matthew says the flood came and took them all the way, but Luke says the flood came and destroyed them all. You know why? Because to be taken by the flood simply means to be destroyed by it. In other words, it's not the taken in a sense of taken to a different location. No, it's in the sense of overtaken, overwhelmed, overcome, or destroyed by it. These are the ones that were taken in the days of Noah. It was the wicked taken and destroyed by the flood. Now, friends, if the wicked were taken, then who were left during the days of Noah? It was the righteous. Noah and his family. They're the ones that survived the flood. They're the ones that were, you can say, the leftovers. In other words, the survivors of this catastrophic event. And it's in this context that Jesus says, in the last days, one shall be taken and the other shall be left. Friends, do you want to be taken or do you want to be left? Some of you are still not sure. Some of you are still not sure. So I want you to notice, as we get even more clear evidence as to what this means, notice how the Bible uses the word taken. Listen very carefully. It says in 2 Peter chapter 2, verse 12, but these as natural brute beasts, made to be, what is that word right there? Taken and destroyed, speak evil of the things that they understand not, and shall utterly perish. The Bible says that the wicked are going to be taken and destroyed. In other words, taken in this context is not a positive thing. Many times we think taken is something that sounds positive. But in this specific context, it's not positive. To be left is positive, but because to be left means that you survived it. You went through it and you came out of it. And this is how this expression is used in this context. You see, the second coming of Christ is going to take or overtake the wicked. But the righteous are going to be left behind. They're going to endure and they're going to survive it because they're going to be ready, because they're going to be watching and preparing for this event. Can you say amen? Now, how are the wicked taken and destroyed? Notice now what the Bible says in 2 Thessalonians chapter 2 and verse 8. Please write it down. Remember, friends, for every truth, there is a counterfeit. And so let's find out the truth. 2 Thessalonians 2 verse 8 says, and then shall that wicked be revealed, whom the Lord shall consume with the spirit of his mouth and shall destroy with the what? Brightness of his coming. So the Bible tells us that the wicked are going to be destroyed by the coming of Christ. It's going to come them as blinding force. The brightness and the power of the glory of God is going to destroy them. And the Bible tells us that there's no second chance when this happens. It's a decisive event. In fact, notice in Revelation chapter 6, verse 14 through 17, write that down, look it up later for the sake of time. In this passage, it says that when Jesus comes, that the wicked are going to run to the rocks and mountains. And they're going to say to the rocks and mountains, fall on us. Hide us from the face of him that sits upon the throne and from the wrath of the Lamb, for the great day of his wrath is come. And who shall be able to stand? They're going to want to be crushed by these boulders rather than see the face of the king. And friends, does this sound like a second chance to you? Not at all, friends. The Bible does not teach in a second chance theory. But friends, maybe we're just reading it wrong. And so let's compare this passage in Matthew with the synoptic gospel of Luke. And we're going to ask the question, in what way were the wicked taken? Now let's notice in Luke chapter 17 and verses 34 through 36. I'm taking my time on this because I want to make it abundantly clear in our minds tonight. In Luke 17, 34 through 36, this is the parallel gospel of the same verse. One shall be taken and the other shall be left. And notice what it says. Jesus speaking, I tell you, in that night, there shall be two in one, where? Bed. The one shall be taken and the other shall be left. It continues. Two shall be where? Grinding together. The one shall be taken and the other left. Two shall be where? In the field. The one shall be taken and the other left. And they answered and said to him, where, Lord? So the disciples were confused about this statement too. One shall be taken and the other left. And the disciples come and ask, Jesus, where? Now, friends, this question about where must refer to either it can only refer to either the taken or the left. Either they're asking, where are the taken taken, or where are the left left? Are you with me, yes or no? Now, which one is it referring to? Are they asking about the taken or the left? Well, friends, it's obvious that they have to be asking about the taken, because Jesus already indicated where the left are left, in the bed, at the grinding mill, or in the field. He made it clear where they were at to begin with. So if they're left there, that is clear and obvious. So this question must be referring to, where are the taken taken? And if that's clear, would you please say amen? Notice how Jesus answers the question. Where are the taken taken? Here's Jesus' answer. Where there is a dead body, there the vultures will gather. Friends, who are the taken? It's the lost. It's the wicked. They are overtaken. They're slain by the brightness of the coming of the Lord. And the vultures gather. You remember in Revelation 19, we talked about the feast of the fowls that takes place when he comes. So we see very clearly, friends, that when Jesus comes, there's no such thing as a second chance. The wicked are taken and destroyed by the coming of Jesus. And friends, if the taken are the wicked, then who are the left? Well, who was left in Noah's day? It was the righteous. Notice what it says in Genesis 7, verse 23. And every living substance was destroyed which is upon the face of the ground. And Noah, what is the next word? Remained how? Alive. And they that were with him in the ark. Who was left behind during the days of Noah? It was the righteous, friends. Not in the sense that they were left behind and lost. No, it simply means that they're left behind. They're the ones that survived the flood. The righteous are left and saved. whereas the wicked are overtaken and destroyed. In fact, notice another verse that makes it even clearer. Isaiah 24, verse 6 says, therefore hath the curse devoured the earth, and they that dwell therein are desolate. Therefore the inhabitants of the earth are burned, and few men left. Who are the left, friends? It's the righteous, the ones that seek the narrow and straight gate. The Bible says, few there be that find it. It's the way of life. And it says that they are left in the sense, not left in this world for a 7-year tribulationary period. No, friends. They survived it. And shortly after the wicked are destroyed, those who are left, those who are the righteous, are going to ascend to meet the Lord in the air right after the wicked are destroyed. In fact, notice another one. Isaiah chapter 4, verse 2 and 3. Write it down. The Bible says, in that day, talking about the second coming, shall the branch of the Lord be beautiful and glorious, and the fruit of the earth shall be excellent and comely for them that are escaped of Israel. And it shall come to pass that he that is left in Zion and he that remains in Jerusalem shall be called holy, even everyone that is written among the living in Jerusalem. Friends, we see very clearly tonight that the righteous are left not in this world as in loss. They are the ones that survive. They're still living. Shortly after the wicked are destroyed, the righteous are caught up to meet the Lord in the air. And so now that we've gone through these, is this clear, friends? Is it clear? Well, now let me ask you the question. How many of you want to be left? Amen. How many of you want to be taken? Oh, we're going to pray for you. Amen. You see, friends, isn't it amazing how Satan has switched the truth completely around? Did you notice that? He switched it completely around, and almost the entire Christian world is believing something that is not found in the Bible, but is being taught by many sincere theologians of our world today. And friends, one of the reasons why this secret rapture theory is so dangerous is because it leads people to a false sense of security, because people think to themselves, if I don't make the secret rapture, thank the Lord, I have another chance. And it causes them to take spiritual things lightly. Or they say to themselves, I'm going to party, I'm going to live it up, and then when the rapture comes, I know I'll have 7 more years to have a good time. And then after the 7th year, then I'll give my life to Jesus, and I can be saved and yet enjoy the world at the very same time. It lures people into a false sense of security. And friends, listen, that is exactly what the devil wants you to believe. Making us feel like we don't have to pray and study and know Jesus for ourselves. You see, friends, there's no hope in a second chance. You know why? Because we have already received our second chance. Not only have we received the second chance, we've received a third and a fourth and a fifth and a sixth and a seventh. Friends, every day we wake up is another chance God gives us to get ready for the coming of Jesus. The Bible tells us today is the day of salvation. It says, behold, now is the accepted time. Joshua said, choose you this day whom you will serve. Why? Because tomorrow is not a guarantee, friends. All we have is today. And every day we wake up, every day we have breath and the blood is flowing warm in our veins is another opportunity to get ready, get ready, get ready for the coming of our Lord. And friends, every single day Jesus is pleading with us. He's pleading us to get on board the ark. He's pleading with us to surrender all to him while the door is still open. But friends, listen, if we persist in going our own ways, soon he will come. And it will come upon us like a thief in the night, unexpectedly and by surprise. And friends, it's too late by that time. But I'm so thankful that tonight it's not too late. Amen. The door is still open. You see, brothers and sisters, there is no security in a non-existent second chance. There is no security in the words and teachings of popular theologians and churches of the day. There's no security in having a large bank account, a nice retirement plan, or stockpiling food and bearing arms. There's no security in church membership. There's no security in being morally upright. The only security we have is in Jesus. There's security only in Christ tonight. And he invites us to get on board, to allow him to come into our hearts. We abide in him and he abides in us. Oh, friends, is the message clear tonight? And now we go to our last truth about the coming of Jesus as we begin to close. His coming, number 5. Number 1, it's a literal and personal, visible, audible, decisive. And number 5, it's going to be a glorious and a joyous event. In other words, it's going to be a get happy day. You know why? Because now the bride is united with her groom forever, never to be separated. Can you say amen? And I want you to notice what the bride is going to say when she sees her heavenly husband riding down through space to pick her up. The Bible says in Isaiah 25 and verse 9, and it shall be said in that day, lo, this is our God. We have waited for him and he will save us. This is the Lord. We have waited for him and we will be what? Glad and rejoice in his salvation. Why? Because our knight in shining armor has come to our rescue. And the righteous are going to look into the face of God and say, yes, my king is here. My heavenly husband has arrived. And it's going to be a happy day for Jesus and the bride. And not only because of that, it's going to be happy because families that have been separated by death are going to be reunited in life. Babies that have passed away and died in their infancy will be placed back into their parents' arms. Oh, what joy they will experience. It's going to be a great family reunion when he comes. And I want to be ready for this day. Do you? Oh, Jesus is coming. And tonight, he wants us to be ready. It's the hope of every age. I remember when I got married to my beloved bride. Little, almost 8 years now. And this was a picture we took on our wedding day. Oh, it was a happy day. Bride and groom made one. And on this day, we took this picture with my wife's parents, my mother and father-in-law, and it was such joy. It was such a wonderful experience. But friends, about 1 year after this picture was taken, it broke our hearts because my father-in-law was dying. And he fell asleep in Jesus. Amen. Well, 51 years old, young. Oh, death is such a terrible thing. But he died with the hope of the second coming, burning in his heart. And even though we miss him so much, I did his funeral right here in Maui. Even though we miss him so much, we have the hope of seeing Lapani again. We hope to have the hope of seeing Dad again. Have you lost a loved one? Oh, friends, you should look forward to the coming of Jesus. The King is coming. He's coming to rescue us. He's coming to reunite us with each other. It is a blessed hope. And friends, he's coming to slay the dragon and take us home. And friends, listen, if he was to come tonight, would you be ready? If the sky was to split open right now, are you ready? Are you ready for Jesus to come? Have you surrendered your all to him? Or is there something in your life that is robbing you from this blessed assurance? Search your heart tonight, friends, as I search mine. I want to close with a story. And as I share this story, I want you to ask the question, Lord, am I holding on to something in my life that is causing me to not be ready? Is there something in my heart that will cause me to be lost? This story comes from when I was in Africa a few years ago. Did these same meetings in Africa, had a wonderful time, and I learned something powerful in Africa. I learned how they catch monkeys there. Do any of you know how they catch monkeys in Africa? Good, let me tell you. It's genius, it's fascinating. This is how they do it. Some of you are wondering what this is for. What is this called? Hippo, but really it's a gourd. And they have these in Africa. This is what they use to catch monkeys. And you're looking at this, how in the world is this going to catch a monkey? Well, this is what they do. They take this gourd that's big on the bottom and has a smaller opening at the top, and they bury this gourd in the ground with just the top part sticking out of the ground. Then they put food in it, corn and bananas and whatnot. And the monkey gets curious, and the curious monkey wants to come and check it out. So he comes and he puts his hand in that gourd and he feels the food. He starts to get excited. His heart starts to beat faster. And he grabs the food and he can't wait. He's anticipating a meal. And as he begins to pull the food out, he can't get his hand out because he has a fist full of food. And so the people come and they catch the monkey. What a stupid monkey. And by the way, don't be offended at that word stupid. It's in the Bible. It simply means without sense. All the monkey has to do if he wants to be free is let go. And he's free. But you know what, friends? Sometimes we smart human beings are no smarter than the monkey. Because the monkey is not willing to let go, he's trapped. And many people, when Jesus comes, are not going to be ready for the exact same reason. Because they, like the monkey, are not willing to let go of this world. They want to hang on to the things of this life. And because of this, they're going to be stuck, friends. They're going to be lost. But all we have to do is let go, and we can be free. We don't have to be a slave in this world. Just let go. Let go of what? Let go of pride. Let go of selfishness. Let go of drugs and alcohol. Let go of worldly thoughts and lustful thoughts. Let go of whatever sin that is enslaving you tonight. Maybe it's a job that is more important to you than God. Maybe it's a relationship that you're putting ahead of your relationship with Christ. Whatever it is, Jesus says, let it go, my son. Let it go, my child. It's not worth holding on to. If you cling to it, you're going to be lost. But let go and let God take control. And you can be free tonight.
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0: Welcome to 3ABN Today Bible Q&A. My name is J.D. Quinn. I'm going to be your host. I love being the host because I get to ask the questions, but more important is I get to hear the answers. So as a group, we're all listening to what each one of you are saying. And I know that it takes a lot of time to be able to put all these things together because these are some deep questions. And in putting all this stuff together to distill it down, wow, takes some time and it takes some effort. So anyway, I just want to introduce each one of you. Introduce yourself. Take about 30, 45 seconds. Tell us a little bit something personal about you, Pastor.
1: All right, J.D., good to be here with you, Shelley and Darrell. Pastor James Rafferty here. I've been married for 36 years to one wife and have two children, and the director of discipleship ministry here at 3ABN.
0: Amen.
2: And my name is Darrell Thomas, and I work in the production department in multiple areas. And I also enjoy worshiping and spending time with my family and serving the Lord together.
0: Amen.
3: I'm Shelley Quinn. I've been here since 2002, and I'm scissor happy, as you can tell, sporting a new hairdo. But we just want to thank you for sending in your questions, because it's our privilege to study it and get the answer to you, hopefully in a balanced way.
0: Amen. Now, you know, they mentioned that we got these questions. How do we get those questions? And I'm going to give you three avenues how we receive them. If you're going to send them in by text, it's 618-228-3975. If you're going to email them, that's BibleQA@3ABN.tv. And if you want to use Instagram, it's 3ABN_official. So once again, I just want to start with prayer, and then we'll go with the questions and see where it takes us. Fathers, we come together in the name of Jesus. Just thank you, Lord, for giving us this opportunity to help make a positive difference in people's lives by having a closer walk with you. So, Fathers, we answer these questions. We just ask through the aid of the Holy Spirit that the right words will come out. Lord, we love you, we thank you, and give you all praise and glory. In the name of Jesus, amen. Amen. Okay, let's start off by asking the first question to you, James. Has the message of the seven thunders in Revelation been revealed yet? And this is from Sandra in Alabama.
1: Great question, Sandra in Alabama. Yes, if we look in Revelation chapter 10, we're going to find that the message of the seven thunders is a message that was revealed to John on the Isle of Patmos. The interesting thing is, though, is that this message that was revealed to him was then sealed up. But notice here, as we read the context of Revelation chapter 10, that it was then revealed in another way. So John, Revelation chapter 10, John sees an angel, a mighty angel, come down from heaven, verse 1, clothed with a cloud, and upon his head is a rainbow. His face is as it was the face of the sun, and his feet like pillars of fire. This is very similar to the description we find in Daniel chapter 10 of another being that comes to Daniel and gives him understanding of prophecies that Daniel had been given concerning his people and the very end of time. And then in verse 2, it says he had his hand in his hand a little book that was opened. This is the book of Daniel that was once sealed. It's now opened. When Daniel was given the prophecies, he didn't understand the last bit, the last portions of those prophecies. They pertain to the people in the end of time, the 2300-day prophecy specifically, and so Daniel was told to seal those up until the time of the end. And so now the book is open, and when it's opened, Daniel actually hears the sound of seven thunders, and that message is given to him, and he's about to write it out, and then a voice says, don't write it. The voice then tells him to go and eat the little book rather than writing out the message of the seven thunders. Go to the book of Daniel, because that's where the message of the seven thunders is. And so John is giving us an example, an illustration of what we are supposed to do. And the Millerites movement, the Millerite movement, is based on this experience in Revelation 10. They went to the book of Daniel, they ate the book of Daniel, and they began to understand this message that is entitled or described as the seven thunders in Revelation chapter 10. Seven represent perfect, complete, finished. Thunder represents the voice of God. And so this message is actually pointing us to the very center of the 2300-day prophecy. It's pointing us to Daniel chapter 9 and verse 24, and this points to the work of Jesus Christ, the perfect and complete work of Jesus Christ, the voice of God declaring the accomplished work of Jesus Christ in our salvation. And we see it here in Revelation, or in Daniel chapter 9, verse 24, where it says, 70 weeks were determined upon thy people and upon thy holy city to, one, finish transgression, two, make an end of sins, three, make reconciliation for iniquity, four, bring in everlasting righteousness, five, seal up the vision, six, seal up the prophecy, and seven, anoint the most holy. There are your seven thunders, God's complete and perfect message of salvation, new covenant experience in Jesus Christ, accomplished in him, and to be carried as a message to all the world in these last days.
0: Man, beautiful. Great, great answer there. Darrell, your first question. If God never tempts anyone and sacrifice is not acceptable to him, how should we understand Genesis 22, verse 1, in the light of James 1, 13 to 16? And this is from Anthony in Canada.
2: Thanks for that question, Anthony. And if I understand you correctly, what you're asking is, if human sacrifice is a sin and God tempts no one, how could he ask Abraham to sacrifice his own son? And that's a really good question. Mm-hmm. And I understand that on the surface, it can look like God is contradicting his own character. Because in Genesis 22, in the King James Version, it says God did tempt Abraham. But in the original Hebrew, the word means to test or to prove, not to lure someone into doing evil. And so Genesis 22 really means God tested Abraham. And that changes everything. You see, God wasn't trying to make Abraham sin. He was proving or testing the character and faith of Abraham. And I want to make it abundantly clear that it was never the purpose of God to cause Abraham to sacrifice his son at any point. And that's why the moment Abraham showed he was willing to trust completely, God stopped him saying, "Do not lay your hand on the lad, for now I know that you fear God." In other words, now I know that you have faith. And so the real test wasn't about whether or not Abraham would kill Isaac. It was about whether or not Abraham would trust God, even when it didn't make sense to him. God tests faith, but he doesn't tempt people to do evil. And then James 1 verse 13, which you mentioned, helps us to understand this point perfectly, where it says, "Let no one say when he is tempted, I am tempted by God, for God cannot be tempted with evil, nor does he tempt anyone." So God never tempts anyone to do sin. The devil tempts to destroy, but God tests to strengthen. And we actually see the same pattern exhibited in other Bible stories. For instance, when the Canaanite woman in Matthew 15 asked Jesus to heal her daughter, Jesus' responses to her could have seemed harsh, but he was trying to draw out her great faith. And then when she persisted, Jesus proceeded to bless her and heal her daughter as he had intended to from the very beginning. And then when Peter, in vision, saw unclean animals and heard a voice say, "Kill and eat," that was also a test. Peter obeyed God's leading to visit Cornelius, and then he finally understood what the vision actually meant, which was that God accepts people from every nation, whether they're Jew or Gentile. And so Abraham was never meant to kill his son. The woman was never meant to stop asking Jesus for help, and Peter was never meant to eat those unclean animals. Each faced a test of faith. And when they trusted God through the confusion, he revealed his true purposes to them. So God never tempts anyone to do evil again. He tests to grow our faith and to show us his will. And when life feels confusing, our part is to keep trusting God no matter what. Because on the other side of the test, there's always a clearer view of his love, if we're patient and we wait for it.
3: Amen. Wonderful answer.
0: Shelley, this is your first question.
3: Okay.
0: If a husband is unfaithful, but his wife forgives him, should he still be rebaptized? And this is from Pam in Pennsylvania.
3: Pam, this is a question that depends on his spiritual state, whether or not he'd actually turned away from faith or if he just had a moral failure. Rebaptism is necessary only if he willfully broke faith with Christ, basically saying he's turned away from his lordship. If a husband's fall was a moral failure, a temporary lapse into sin and craziness, and it is followed by genuine repentance, it is followed by acknowledging and confessing his sin before God, as and seeking God's forgiveness as well as his wife's, then Scripture teaches that restoration comes through that confession and repentance rather than rebaptism. Let me give you the references. 1 John 1:9, if we confess our sins, he is faithful and just to forgive us our sins and to cleanse us of all unrighteousness. Galatians 6:1 says, brethren, if a man is overtaken in any trespass, you who are spiritual, restore such a one in a spirit of gentleness. Now, if the husband's sin reflected apostasy, in other words, if he basically turned his back on Christ for a while and he was living a life of unrepentant sin, rebaptism would definitely be fitting as a public witness, a testimony of renewed faith and commitment. Acts 3:19 says, therefore, repent. And to repent means you're going this direction and you turn all the way around to the other direction and be converted, be brought to spiritual life that your sins may be blotted out. Either case, whether this was a moral failure or really apostasy, restoration, relationship with God requires a personal repentance. Even if the wife forgives him, that does not remove his need for spiritual reconciliation with God. I like what David said in Psalm 51:4. He was guilty of murder and adultery. And what did he say? Against you and you only have I sinned and done this in your sight. He's praying to God. And then in verse 12 of Psalm 51, he says, restore to me the joy of your salvation and uphold me by your generous spirit. So in all cases, focus is on genuine repentance, renewal of faith, and restoration of relationship with God and with the spouse. I would go so far as to say, when someone has committed adultery, they have broken the marriage covenant, might be a good idea to repeat your vows.
0: Amen. Thank you. James, your second question. Can you please explain the three angels' messages? Some people are saying this is not true. This is from Davita in New York.
1: Thank you, Davita. Great question. It is true, actually. The three angels' messages are found in Revelation chapter 14, verses 6 through 12, and they take up a period of history from 1840 to 44, all the way down to the very end of time. The first angel's message, Revelation chapter 14, 6 and 7, pinpoints the hour of God's judgment, which we know began in 1844. It introduces the everlasting gospel, which I believe is an umbrella over the entire three angels' messages. Everything in the message has to be understood in the context of the everlasting gospel. So fear God, give glory to him, for the hour of his judgment has come, and worship him that made heaven and earth and the seas and the fountains of waters is the first angel's message. That message is encapsulated in the everlasting gospel, which also brings us to the second angel's message in Revelation chapter 14, beginning here with verse 8, is the fall of Babylon. And we see that fall of Babylon taking place in a spiritual sense and in a literal sense. The spiritual fall took place just after the first angel's message was given in the 1840 to 1844 period, when the Protestant churches, by and large, rejected the message and took a spiritual fall. The literal fall is going to take place, according to Revelation 18, at the very end of the third angel's message, sometime, well, from that period all the way to the very end of time, but sometime before us, when there's a final mark of the beast test that's outlined in the third angel's message. The third angel's message warns us not to worship the beast or his image or his mark or the number of his name. That message points in verse 12 to a people who keep the commandments of God and have the faith of Jesus. The commandments of God, of course, obedience to God's moral law, his Ten Commandments, which were never nailed to the cross, but have been promised to be put in our hearts according to the new covenant in Hebrews chapter 8, verses 6 through 12, and Hebrews chapter 10, verses 16 and 17. And that new covenant promise is going to be fulfilled in a people who hold on to the faith of Jesus. That is, the faith that Jesus has in us that produces our faith in him. He's the author and the finisher of our faith. So the first angel's message begins with this proclamation of this everlasting gospel. To fear God in the context of the everlasting gospel is to trust in his mercy. To give glory to him is to trust in his righteousness and not to boast in our own righteousness. Ephesians 2 says in verse 8, "For by grace you have been saved through faith, and that is the gift of God, not of works, lest any man should boast or glory." So to give glory to God is to know that we're saved by faith, by grace through faith. And then it says that we are to prepare for the hour of his judgment. That's an hour when we are vindicated, the saints of God are vindicated, according to Daniel chapter 7, by the righteousness of Jesus Christ. And that vindication comes as we put our complete weight of trust, the complete merit for our salvation in the doing and the dying of Jesus Christ. His perfect life, his penalty satisfying death becomes a gift to us, and it produces in us a people who eventually keep the commandments of God while they keep the faith of Jesus. Babylon is confusion, and confusion about salvation, about the everlasting gospel, about the new covenant, about the worship of God. All of that falls when the everlasting gospel is preached. So the gospel produces the fall, the spiritual fall, and eventually the literal fall of confusion about God. And of course, the central issue in all of this is the mark of the beast, which is contrary to or the opposite of the call to worship God, who made heaven and earth and the seas and the fountains of waters. Now, that call to worship is a direct quotation from the fourth commandment, the seventh day Sabbath. The Lord of the Sabbath is Jesus Christ. And that, of course, takes us back, Exodus chapter 20, verses 8 through 11, take us back to Genesis chapter 2, verses 1 through 3, and the fact that the Sabbath was ordained, set aside, blessed, and given to mankind at creation. So it reminds us, the three angels' message reminds us that God is our creator, that we are to worship him, that we are not to compromise faith, that Babylon confusion about God is to fall, and that we are to keep his commandments while we keep a hold of the faith of Jesus.
0: Very good, James. Darrell, your second question. Could you please explain John 20, verses 22 and 23? If you forgive anyone's sin, their sins are forgiven. And this is from Zadie in Connecticut.
2: Thank you, Zadie, for your question. And at first glance, it does seem like Jesus is giving, it almost sounds like Jesus is giving human beings the same power that belongs to God alone, the power to forgive sins. So what does Jesus really mean by this passage? Let's look at what the Bible says. And one of the greatest examples of what forgiveness is supposed to look like is found in 1 John chapter 1, verse 9, where it says, "If we confess our sins, he is faithful and just to forgive us our sins and to cleanse us from all unrighteousness." And that verse shows us how God forgives sin. When someone comes to God in sincere confession, trusting him fully, God promises cleansing and pardon. And how does he accomplish this? 1 John 1 verse 7 says that the blood of Jesus Christ, his son, cleanses us from all sin. So forgiveness flows only from one source, from God himself, through the blood of Christ, his son. Human beings have no power to forgive sin in that divine sense. And when a sinner confesses to God, and they turn away from sin and believe in Christ's power to forgive, Romans chapter 3, verses 25 and 26 are fulfilled, which say, "For God presented Jesus as the sacrifice for sin, People are made right with God when they believe that Jesus sacrificed his life, shedding his blood. So being forgiven and made right with God are God's work to accomplish, not our own. And what is meant by John chapter 20, verses 22 and 23, which you mentioned, where it says, if you forgive anyone's sins, they are forgiven. This verse isn't saying that the church or its leaders can forgive sins in the sense that God does. Rather, Jesus was giving his followers the authority to proclaim God's forgiveness or to declare on heaven's behalf what God has already promised in his word. Here's how it works. When someone sincerely confesses their sins and puts their trust in Jesus, the church, through its ministers and fellow believers, has heaven's authorities to say, brother or sister, based on God's promises, your sins are forgiven. It's not human power. It's not human power to forgive sins. It's divine assurance that is being conveyed in that passage in John chapter 20, verses 22 and 23. So confession is made to God. Forgiveness comes from God. And the church's role is to affirm what God has already done for the repentant sinner. And the opposite is also true. If someone refuses to repent, the church can only declare what God's word has already said, that sins unconfessed and unforsaken remain unforgiven. So whether it be the forgiveness of sins or the condemnation of the unrepentant, both are the works of God. Yet through the authority invested in his church, these divine results are to be affirmed by the church, not based on human opinion or judgment, but solely based upon what God has spoken in his word. So in short, forgiveness is from God alone. And the church's sacred duty is to proclaim that forgiveness to those who truly repent and believe in Christ.
0: Amen. Amen. Shelley, your second question. Did God harden Pharaoh's heart? And this is just a message that came in, a question that came in.
3: Okay, so what we want to do is think about Exodus 9:16. What was the purpose of God's plague, the plagues that God sent? God told Moses that he was going to show his power, that his name might be declared in all the earth. So God sent plagues on Egypt to reveal his power, his justice, and his mercy, to give Egypt the opportunity to repent. Pharaoh first hardened his own heart. He repeatedly chose to resist God. Every time Moses brought him a message from God, he was like, who is God that I should listen to him? He hardened his heart through inner rebellion. And actually, Exodus 8:15, Exodus 8:32, and Exodus 9:34 all state Pharaoh hardened his heart. Every plague was an appeal to Pharaoh's conscience. God was demonstrating his sovereignty over those false Egyptian gods. And each time that Pharaoh resisted, his will grew more stubborn until his heart was spiritually hardened beyond recovery. You know, that is the cumulative effect, the result of repeated refusal to surrender to God. Actually, Proverbs 29:1 says, he who is often rebuked and hardens his neck will suddenly be destroyed, and that without remedy. So afterward, God allowed Pharaoh's hardness of heart to become fixed. Exodus 9:12 finally says, and the Lord hardened the heart of Pharaoh. God did not arbitrarily harden Pharaoh's heart. Basically, what he was doing, this wasn't against Pharaoh's will, because God never coerces us. God gave us free will. He never coerces us, but freedom of choice brings moral responsibility and consequences. And God permitted what Pharaoh had already chosen. He allowed Pharaoh's chosen attitude of pride and rebellion to solidify after many chances of trying to reach him. So it's interesting. The manifestation of God's power that hardened Pharaoh's heart, softened many of the Egyptians' hearts. And, you know, think about this. The same sun that hardens clay softens wax. Genesis 6:3, God said, "My spirit shall not always strive with man." The same spirit that melts one heart can harden another. Isn't that interesting? Not because God changes, but because human response determines the effect. So the story of Pharaoh is a solemn warning to us that continued rejection of truth can make repentance increasingly difficult.
0: Amen. Thank you. Good answer, Shelley. Just want to remind you just how to submit your questions to here at 3ABN is if you want to text those questions in, 618-228-3975. If you'd like to email them, BibleQA@3ABN.tv. And if you'd like to use Instagram, 3ABN_official. So that's the three ways that you can get your questions to us. James, your third question. What was the purpose and symbolism of the four living creatures in Revelation 4, 7, also mentioned in Ezekiel? And this is from Marlene.
1: Thank you, Marlene, for that question. You know, regarding the four beasts or four living creatures, these creatures are angels. We see that in Ezekiel, as you mentioned, is there in Ezekiel 1 and chapter 10. Also in Isaiah chapter 6, 1 through 7, as well as Revelation 1, 4, 1 through 9. So the features of these creatures, which you asked about, you know, they're like a man, they're like a lion, they're like an eagle, they're like an ox. They represent the work of angels on planet Earth. Now, here's some Bible verses that we can look at to support this understanding. First of all, we're told in Hebrews 13:2, be not forgetful to entertain strangers, for thereby some have entertained angels unawares, right? So angels sometimes come in the form of men. So these living creatures are like a man in that they appear on Earth as men from time to time. Lion. Now, a lion in the Bible represents the authority and the power of Jesus Christ. He is the lion of the tribe of Judah. And when angels come, they're given that kingly authority and power, the kingly authority of power of God on planet Earth. We see that, for example, in Matthew 28, verses 2 through 4. When this angel comes, there's a great earthquake. The angel of the Lord descends from heaven, and he rolls back the stone from the door, and he sat upon it, and his countenance is like lightning, his raiment is white as snow. And for fear of him, the keepers of the tomb there, the Roman soldiers, became as dead men. So the lion would represent the power and authority of heaven. The man would represent the fact that angels come in the appearance of men. An ox would represent the self-sacrificing labor that angels perform for humanity. In Hebrews chapter 2, verse 14, it talks about how these angels are all ministering spirits sent forth to minister to those of us who shall be heirs of salvation. And then lastly, we have the eagle. The eagle would represent the flight of the angels. You know, eagles are known for their flight, their swift flight, their strong wings. And in Daniel chapter 9, verse 21, Daniel was praying to God, and Gabriel comes, the angel comes to answer his prayer, and he says, "I was sent to fly swiftly to you." So God has given these angels the ability to fly quickly to our aid. Now, the number four, the four living creatures, the number four represents the four directions of the compass. You've got north, south, east, and west. And this suggests, according to, for example, Revelation 7, 1 through 3, that the angels that minister to us are surrounding the whole Earth. They're north, south, east, and west. They're all encompassing, right? Every one of us has a guardian angel. So these four living creatures represent the tireless ministry of God's heavenly angels, their power, their authority, their manifestation in human form, and they come to work to minister for humanity. They come to make us, help us to be heirs of salvation.
0: Great answer there. Darrell, number three, are we going to have time alone with Jesus in heaven? From what I read, 144,000 follow him wherever he goes. And this is from Missy.
2: Missy, that's a very heartfelt question. Will Christ have time for me or for you personally, individually in his kingdom. And I believe we can start in Matthew chapter 6, verse 6, where it says something special. It says, "But you, when you pray, go into your room, and when you have shut your door, pray to your Father who is in the secret place, and your Father who sees in secret will reward you openly." So what does this have to do with this? Well, what is the purpose of this instruction, or at least in part? Jesus said, when you pray, go into your room and shut the door, and then pray to your Father. This describes intimate, personal communication with God. And from this passage, we see that God desires not only group worship and fellowship, but one-on-one communion with each of his children. Notice that the verse says, your Father who sees in secret. That means it's just between you and God, between me and God. And it's always been Jesus' habit to do this, both before his incarnation and during his earthly life, to spend personal, private time with his followers.

0: after his resurrection, Jesus spoke privately to Peter on a beach. And John was alone on Patmos when Jesus appeared to him in vision. Even at the very beginning of Earth's history, Jesus walked and talked with Adam and Eve in the Garden of Eden, face to face in perfect communion. And even when surrounded by great multitudes, Jesus never lost sight of the individual. Matthew 15, verse 30 says, Then great multitudes came to Jesus, having with them the lame, blind, mute, maimed, and many others. And they laid them down at Jesus' feet, and he healed them. Notice, though the crowds were vast, each person was brought individually to Jesus, and he healed them one by one. His pattern was consistent. He mingled among the multitudes, but he met people personally, intimately, individually. And Revelation tells us, as you said, that the saved will be made up of actually not just 144,000, but it says that there will be a great multitude which no man could number, according to Revelation 7, verse 9. Yet the same God who counts the stars, who numbers the hairs of our heads, who calls each of us by name, will never be too busy to spend time alone with any of us. And throughout the ceaseless ages of eternity, we will worship together as one great family, yet we will each have our own private moments with Jesus, moments where he looks into our eyes, calls us by name, and reminds us that with his everlasting love, he gave himself for us personally.
1: Amen. That's very good, very good. Shelley, your third question. When God clothed Adam and Eve, did they repent of their wrongs? In Scripture, Adam blames God, and then the blame game continues. Why did Adam and Eve then receive animal skins as coverings? Was the nakedness of Adam and Eve literal? And this is from two people that sent in individual questions. And this is from Tony in Canada and Walter in Kenya.
2: Well, Tony and Walter, these are wonderful questions. And let me just begin by saying, yes, the nakedness of Adam and Eve was literal. And we'll see in a moment, it also became spiritual. Before sin, they were physically uncovered they weren't covered with anything physical, but they were clothed with God's robe of light as a visible sign of his righteousness and their perfect harmony with him. In Genesis 2:25, it says, they both were naked, the man and his wife, and they were not ashamed. When they disobeyed, God removed that robe of light, it disappeared. And then they recognized not just their spiritual loss, their spiritual covering, but they recognized their physical nakedness. And Genesis 3:7 says, the eyes of both of them were opened to the knowledge of good and evil, is what I would respond. And it says, they knew that they were naked. So then we see in Genesis 3:9 that God comes and asks, where are you? They're used to walking with him in the garden. God isn't searching for information. He's giving them an opportunity to confess and repent. And sadly, Adam and Eve do what most of us do nowadays. They blame shifted and try to justify their own actions. Genesis 3:12, Adam says to the Lord, the woman you gave me, that you're the reason, Lord, the woman you gave me to be with me, she gave me of the tree and I ate. It's kind of sounding like shifting the blame on God. In Genesis 3:13, what does Eve say? The serpent deceived me and I ate. So there was truth in that. She was deceived. So here's what I think. Even though their repentance was incomplete, God responded to them with grace. In the garden, we see the first substitutionary sacrifice that pointed toward the Lamb of God, Jesus Christ. It says Genesis 3:20.

0: 21. For Adam and his wife, the Lord made tunics of skin and clothed them. An innocent life had to be taken for their covering, symbolizing Christ's future action. You know, Adam and Eve had those fig leaves, aprons that they tried to make that represented human effort. Never gonna crack it for salvation. But God's covering represented divine righteousness. So the love of God covered their shame even while their hearts were still learning repentance. His grace always reaches us before we reach Him. In Romans 2:4, it says, it is the goodness of God that leads us to repentance.
1: Amen. Amen. Good. James, your fourth question. Is the 144,000 literal or symbolic? My husband disagrees with the concept of the 144,000 being saved and refuses to follow the Seventh-day Adventist beliefs. He cannot believe that out of 7 billion people in the world, only that number will be saved, that 144,000. And this is from Ampero in Georgia.
2: Well, Ampero, I really am thankful that you asked this question, because if it is something that is hindering your husband from accepting the Seventh-day Adventist beliefs, I'm hoping that we can clear it up and that a way can be made for him to step into the church. It is crystal clear from the Bible that the 144,000 is not a literal number. And we know this for several reasons, but let me just say on the onset that there are at least 4 or 5 different interpretations of the 144,000 in the Seventh-day Adventist Church. It is not a testing issue, and we do not believe that the idea that it is literal or symbolic is something that should hinder people from being saved or accepting the message. However, it's very obvious from this question that for some people, this is going to hinder them from accepting Adventism, as is the case in your situation. So let me just share with you, in Revelation chapter 7, we have the 144,000 identified. And in Revelation chapter 14, they're identified. These are the two places in the whole Bible where they're identified. Revelation 15 suggests that it's talking about the 144,000 who sing the song of Moses and the Lamb. All of these verses are quite symbolic. In Revelation 7, you have the 12 tribes of Israel described as those that are sealed, the 144,000. Well, that means that only literal Israelites can be saved if we take that literally. You can't allow a literal number to be immersed in symbolic representations. In other words, if we're going to make that number literal, we have to make the tribes literal also, and they're not. And then in Revelation chapter 14, you have the description of the 144,000 as in Revelation 14, verse 4, as being women who are not defiled with virgins. So the summary you would come to here is that the 144,000 are literal male Jewish virgins who have never slept with a woman. And now you're limiting it even more. If you're going to be literal, you have to be consistent. And some of our evangelical friends are consistent. They believe that this is talking about literal male Israelites that are going to come to Christ during the tribulation period after the church has been raptured out. We don't believe that. We believe all of these symbols represent God's people. First fruits, those who are born again, according to James chapter 1. Virgins, those who are not corrupted with other faiths, according to 2 Corinthians chapter 11. Following the Lamb wherever he goes, the Lamb represents Jesus, who was crucified for us, our Savior. The 144,000 is symbolic in Revelation 21, where the bride is described, or we should say the New Jerusalem city. There are 12 gates with the name of the 12 tribes, and there are 12 foundations with the name of the 12 apostles. 12 times 12 is 144. 1,000 is the largest number used in the Bible. When God wants to get big, he'll say 1,000 times 10,000 and thousands of thousands. So when you look in Revelation chapter 7, you first have this vision that John hears. He doesn't see the sealing of God's people. He hears the sealing of God's people. And it's verse 4, and I heard the number of them that was sealed. In verse 9, after this, I beheld, and lo, he looks, and there's a great multitude that no man can number. What John first hears, he then sees. This is a pattern in the book of Revelation. We see it in Revelation 1, for example, where John hears the voice of a trumpet. When he turns around, he sees Jesus Christ. John hears those that are sealed, 144,000, symbolic number, and then he sees a great multitude that no one can number. So please assure your husband that the great multitude that no one can number is the actual picture of the redeemed from every nation, kindred, tongue, and people. That means God is generous in the plan of salvation. There's room enough for heaven, in heaven, for everyone who wants to be there.
1: Amen. Amen. Very, very good. Darrell, your fourth question. In the book of Job, Satan needed permission from God to cause Job bodily grief, emotional grief, and spiritual suffering. Does that rule still apply today for the humans who are going through those very things? And this is from Mike in Michigan.
3: Mike, I want you to listen to these words in Psalm chapter 91, verses 2 and 4. 2 to 4. It says, "This I declare about the Lord. He alone is my refuge, my place of safety. He is my God, and I trust him. For he will rescue you from every trap and protect you from deadly disease. He will cover you with his feathers. He will shelter you with his wings. His faithful promises are your armor and protection." This passage shows that when we place ourselves in the protective hands of God, Satan cannot reach us unless God allows it. If the enemy were given full freedom to tempt, to harm, to destroy, humanity wouldn't survive a single day. But we are preserved by God's mercies, as the prophet Jeremiah wrote in Lamentations chapter 3, verses 22 and 23. "Through the Lord's mercies we are not consumed, because his compassions fail not. They are new every morning. Great is his faithfulness." Even after Job's time, Scripture continues to pull back the curtain and show us this same heavenly reality. In Zechariah chapter 3, verses 1 and 2, the prophet saw a vision of Joshua the high priest standing before the angel of the Lord with Satan at his right hand to accuse him. But get this, the Lord said, "The Lord rebuke you, Satan. The Lord who has chosen Jerusalem rebuke you. Is this not a brand plucked from the fire?" Speaking of Joshua. So in that moment, God himself defended his servant against the accusations of the enemy, just as he defends all who place their trust in him. So even when Jesus faced temptation in the wilderness, Scripture says in Matthew chapter 4, verse 1, "Then Jesus was led up of the Spirit into the wilderness to be tempted of the devil." So even there, it was the Spirit who permitted the encounter. Satan's access to Christ on earth and to all of his followers is always limited and supervised by God's great wisdom. And when permission is given, it is only for our ultimate good and for God's greater purposes. We see this again when Jesus cast out demons in Matthew chapter 8. In verse 31 and 32, it says, "So the demons begged him, saying, 'If you cast us out, permit us to go away into the herd of swine.' And so Jesus said to them, 'Go.'" So even the demons needed permission to act. Every step they take, every boundary they cross is under the authority of Christ to say yes or no. So I believe in the heart of your question is a deeper one. Why does God allow Satan, demons, and even people to cause human suffering? And one answer is that God is allowing the full results of sin to be revealed so that when he finally brings sin, suffering, and Satan to a complete and final end, the universe will never question his justice and love again. As Paul reminds us in 2 Corinthians 4, verse 17, "For our light affliction, which is but for a moment, is working for us a far more exceeding and eternal weight of glory." So let's look forward to that.
1: Hey, thank you.
0: Excellent answer.
1: Shelley, your fourth question. Are we given the Holy Spirit from birth, or do we have to ask for the Holy Spirit? And this is from John in Ohio.
0: John, this is such an important question, and I'm so glad that you ask it, because everyone needs to know the answer to this. The Bible teaches that the Holy Spirit is not automatically given at birth. Every person is born with a God-given conscience, and we have the ability to respond to the Holy Spirit's convicting influence. He's always trying to draw men toward God, even before they know Christ. John 16:8 says, Jesus is speaking of the Spirit, when he has come, he will convict the world of sin, of righteousness, and judgment. So the Holy Spirit convicts, he calls, he woos, but he never forces himself upon us. His indwelling presence comes only when we develop a personal relationship with Jesus Christ. When we enter into covenant with Christ, accepting him as both our Savior and our Lord, and we're converted, we repent, we're converted, we're born again by the Spirit as a child of God. And that's when the Holy Spirit comes to live in us, to comfort us, guide us, and empower us. Acts 2:38 and 39, Peter is speaking at Pentecost. He says to the crowd, repent and be baptized in the name of Jesus Christ for the remission of sins, and you shall receive the gift of the Holy Spirit, for the promise is to you and to your children and to all who are afar off, as many as the Lord our God will call. Galatians 4:6, Paul says, because you are sons, you've been born again, adopted by God into his family. He says, God has sent forth his Spirit of his Son into your hearts, by whom we cry out, Abba, Father, Papa, God. Ephesians 3:16 and 17, Paul says that according to the riches of his glory, God grants us to be strengthened with might through his Spirit in our inner man, so that Christ may dwell in our hearts by faith, that we can be rooted and grounded in his love. So while the Spirit's influencing begins before conversion, the infilling, his indwelling, living in us, is only as we yield our hearts to God. And let me tell you something, it's not a one-time experience. This is a day-by-day surrendering. Believers are called to ask continually to be filled with the Holy Spirit. Jesus said in Luke chapter 11, verses 9 and 10, ask and it will be given to you. Seek and you will find. Knock and the door will be open. In the Greek, these are continuous linear verbs, continuous action. He's saying, ask and keep on asking. Seek and keep on seeking. Knock and keep on knocking. And then in verse 13, he explains what we're asking for. He says, if you, being evil, know how to give good gifts to your children, how much more will the Heavenly Father give the Holy Spirit to those who ask him and keep on asking? So just as we need daily bread, we need daily presence and renewal of the Holy Spirit. We're not born possessing the Holy Spirit, but from birth, he is trying to draw us to God. When we open our hearts to Christ and we accept him as Christ, as a Savior and Lord, he will be happy to fill us with his Spirit.
1: Amen. Amen. Amen. Why don't we thank y'all. Thank you so much. Why don't we just take a short break, and then we'll come back and we'll have additional comments, and then we'll just have a prayer.
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5: 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I'm so glad you're part of our 3ABN family. 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Thank you, and may God richly bless you.
6: Hello, friends. 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They're practical. They're saturated with the Word of God. You are going to love these Bible studies because they communicate truth in a straightforward and convincing way. The Scriptures are rich, and each study ends with a practical outline of what this means for your lives today. They also have a set of summary points. Each lesson has a set of summary points that directs you to the gospel of Jesus Christ and God's great love for each one.
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9: Greater love has no one than this, than to lay down one's life for his friends. You are my friends if you do whatever I command you. John 15, 13 and 14.
1: Welcome back. Okay, do we have any additional comments?
0: Yeah, I quickly wanted to make a comment about being filled with the Holy Spirit at birth. There are instances where that has happened. We think of Luke 1:15, where John the Baptist was filled with the Holy Spirit in the womb, but that's a rare occasion.
3: And I just want to say, in reference to when God permits us to be tested, we can always remember James chapter 1, verses 2 to 4, which say, "My brethren, count it all joy when you fall into various trials, knowing that the testing of your faith produces patience. But let patience have its perfect work, that you may be perfect and complete, lacking nothing."
0: Amen.
1: Amen. James?
2: 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And it's an exhaustive study on the 144,000. So if you'd like more information, just go to 3abnbibleanswers.com or email me at james.rafferty@3abn.org.
1: Amen.
0: And I want to make one more comment. You know, when we were talking about Pharaoh hardening his heart against God, this is such a warning to us. We have to remember that when we resist God's divine appeals, this can lead to spiritual callousness. God is still speaking today through his word and his spirit. He gently calls us to yield our hearts to Him. But every time we resist conviction, our hearts grow a little harder. Each time that we surrender, He softens us and He gets us to where we can be more receptive to the sound of His voice. Hebrews 3:15 is what I want to leave you with. It's so important. Today, if you will hear His voice, do not harden your heart. Amen.
1: Amen. Anyone else have anything? Let's just have a closing prayer. Father, we thank You for this wonderful study. We ask, Lord, that You will be with each one of us, all those that are watching, all those, Lord, that need to hear Your voice. We just lift this time up to You, and we ask this in the name of Jesus. Amen.
10: Amen.
1: Have a wonderful day. God bless.

0: It is the best-selling book in history. 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
1: Hello, friends. Would you like to hear an amazing fact? Redwood trees in California hold the records for both the tallest and the largest trees in the world. One coastal redwood is 380 feet tall, and the General Sherman Sequoia near Yosemite contains an incredible 52,500 cubic feet. Because of heavy logging, redwoods are now classified as endangered. Sadly, 95% of California's original old-growth redwoods are gone. Yet at the same time they were being cut down in California, they were taking root in another land. Because they are naturally resistant to rot and fire, sequoia redwoods were first imported to the UK as seeds and seedlings in 1853. At the time, the trees became a symbol of wealth and power in the Victoria-era Britain. Redwoods were increasingly used to line the roads and landscape parks. The tree seemed to thrive in the rainy climate, and the fad continued for 100 years. Now, the giant redwood trees that are endangered in California are thriving in the UK. A survey has recently shown there are currently some 500,000 redwoods across the British countryside. By comparison, did you know there's only about 80,000 mature giant redwoods in their native range of California? You know, the Bible talks about transplants that are flourishing in a foreign environment.
2: That's right, Pastor Doug. You know, you spoke about redwoods, sequoias, giant sequoias. I know you have and I have. We've been there too, close to Yosemite, where they have a grove of these giant sequoia trees. It is humbling just standing next to one of these giant trees and looking up. It's truly an amazing tree. It's one of my favorite trees.
1: Yeah.
2: And, of course, you always associate these giant trees with Northern California, with the climate and the history and all the rest of it. It is interesting, though, that you have the same tree now that is flourishing far away from Northern California, all the way over in Great Britain.
1: That's right. And, you know, folks might wonder, well, Pastor Doug, you usually tie these amazing facts to some biblical truth. Where are you going to go with this?
2: Mm-hmm.
1: You know, folks, you might be surprised to know that for almost 2,000 years, Jehovah revealed himself and worked through and operated through the Jewish nation, Israel. But after the time of Christ, and Jesus said this would happen, the gospel exploded from Pentecost, where all the Jews had gathered. They took the gospel back to their respective countries. And in one century, the majority of people now believing in Jehovah were no longer Jewish. The religion of the true God had spread far beyond the borders of Israel. And so that, you know, today, the amount of people reading the Bible, I think there's 16 million Jews in the world, approximately. I think half of them are in Israel, and approximately, and the other half are in the U.S. Well, I should say, you know, 45% in Israel, 45% in the U.S., and the others are scattered around the world. But there's 2 billion people in the world that believe the Bible that are Christians. And it's spread far beyond the religion that began in Israel has spread far beyond the borders. It's interesting that you consider the Bible tells us that Christianity is really an extension of Judaism. You know, Paul said this was going to happen. You can read in Romans 9, verse 25. As he says in Hosea, Paul is quoting the Old Testament, I will call them my people who were not my people, and her beloved who was not beloved. And it will come to pass in the place where it was said of them, you are not my people, there they shall be called the sons of the living God. And so the gospel then went to the Gentiles, and now you've got this whole nation of spiritual Jews that are scattered around the world.
2: And we have a free offer that talks about that.
1: That's right.
2: People often ask, well, what about Israel and Bible prophecy? What does the Bible teach? We've got a book. It's called Spiritual Israel, and it explores this very subject. Who is Israel, at least spiritual Israel today? We'll be happy to send you the book. The number to call for that is 800-835-6747. That is our resource phone line. You can just ask for the book by name, Spiritual Israel. 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Say Bible Answers Live, and then say Spiritual Israel. And we'll send you that book, a digital copy of the book. If you have a Bible question, our phone line here to the studio is 800-463-7297. 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Again, it's 800-463-7297. Well, before we go to the phone lines, Pastor Doug, we always start with prayer. Let's do that now. Dear Father, what a joy it is to be able to spend time in your word once again and open up the scriptures. And we just pray for your spirit. We know the Bible is your book, Lord. Mm-hmm. Be with those who are listening, wherever they might be, if they're in their car or at home, and just lead us into a clearer understanding of the Bible. We thank you in Jesus' name. Amen.
1: Amen.
2: All right. We are ready for our first call. We got Gary in Illinois. Gary, welcome to Bible Answers Live.
3: Thank you. In Exodus 19, verse 16, it says, on the morning of the third day, there were thunders, lightnings, and a thick cloud on the mountain, and a very loud trumpet blast, so that all the people in the camp trembled. So my question is God preparing us for a significant event as he did Israel when he was giving them the Ten Commandments? Today, there are dozens of videos with trumpets sounding in the sky. People are asking, what are those trumpets? You know, and so that's my question.
1: All right. Hey, thank you. Well, it is true that there are trumpets compared with the last days. Not only do you have seven trumpets in Revelation that span the course of military history that of the Christian era, but, you know, there may be some trumpets that are going to be blowing right at the end of time, sort of like when the before Jericho fell, Joshua sent the priest out ahead of the army blowing seven trumpets. So, of course, the Lord's going to descend from heaven with the voice of the archangel and the trump of God. Now, the trumpets that you're hearing people talk about on YouTubes, I would have to say I've not seen those. So there may be signs and things happening in the heavens. It says that in Luke. No question about that.
2: Definitely seems our skies are getting more noisy just with all of the travel taking place and different types of aircraft and planes. I know we hear helicopters fly over all the time and jets. It becomes pretty noisy just listening up to what's happening in the sky. Haven't heard a trumpet, though, but, you know, there's a lot of noise.
1: Just think about all of the radio signals and cell phone signals and television signals that are going through the air at this moment. It's amazing that we're not all microwaved.
2: That's right.
1: With all that.
2: All right. Thank you, Gary. We've got Brittany listening in California. Brittany, welcome to the program.
4: Yeah. My question is, why did Peter cut off the ear of Malchus when he knew that Jesus was able to heal people?
1: Well, I think that the apostles were thinking that Jesus was going to do something to set himself up as an earthly king. And that's why James and John said, when you're in your kingdom, can we sit on the right and left of your throne? They were picturing Jesus not as reigning from heaven, not as a spiritual kingdom. And in fact, even after the resurrection, I think Philip said, Lord, will you at this time establish the kingdom? And so when they came to arrest Jesus, Peter maybe thought, well, this is going to be the nuclear moment that's going to change everything, and that they were supposed to take up arms. So I don't think that they thought Jesus was going to go through the battlefield healing everybody. I think they thought that this was the pivotal moment when they would fight and Jesus would assert his power to make himself king.
2: You know, there's several times recorded in Scripture where the mob, and there was times when the disciples thought that they needed to force Christ, so to speak, to be king, to take on some position when he fed the 5,000. And there was, people felt, you know, we need to make him king. And I'm sure the disciples were part of that plot. And Jesus finally sent them on a ship to cross the lake. Mm-hmm. And here maybe, like you say, the disciples might think, well, the time has come. You know, it's the Passover. Everyone's coming to Jerusalem. He already entered the city riding on the back of a donkey. And that was connected with a king. And And I don't know, though, if Peter was really thinking right there. He just responded. He just reacted.
1: Yeah, no one had ever really laid hands on Jesus to arrest him before. Mm-hmm. And so that's why before they went to the dinner, they said, "Lord, we have two swords." And he said, "You don't get it." He said, "Enough of this." Mm-hmm. Anyway, all right. Well, thank you, Brittany. Appreciate your question.
2: Yeah, we got Tahe listening in New York. Tahe, welcome to the program.
5: Hello. My question is, are dinosaurs real?
1: Yes, dinosaurs are real. When I grew up, you sound like a young man, I grew up across the street from the Museum of Natural History in New York City. And I used to go over there, and I wanted to be a paleontologist, and I'd look at all the dinosaur bones. And yeah, they were very real. The dinosaurs just lived contemporaneous. That means at the same time as people. And so there's been a lot of confusion about the dating methods. Recently, they found dinosaur bones, the thigh bone of a Tyrannosaurus rex that still had soft tissue. It certainly could not be 65 million years old. And the person who discovered that was, you know, an atheist paleontologist. They admitted it. They had no religious agenda. So, yeah, the dinosaurs did live on the Ark of Noah. They didn't take great big full-grown brontosauruses or triceratops or stegosauruses. They probably took small ones, and they could have taken eggs or babies. So I think a lot of the animals, when they put them in the ark, they didn't need to take full-grown ones.
2: And, of course, after the flood then, the environment changed to the point where these animals couldn't flourish anymore.
1: Yeah, that or people like Nimrod the hunter killed them off. Mm. But we still have great reptiles. You know, there's Komodo dragons, and there's some big crocodiles in the Nile. And a dinosaur is just a very large reptile that's extinct. But we still have big reptiles.
2: Okay, we got Manuel listening in Illinois. Manuel, welcome to the program.
6: Hello. My question is, what's the best explanation or the nearest interpretation of Colossians 2:16?
1: All right, well, let me read this for our friends that are listening. Colossians chapter 2, verse 16. So let no one judge you in food or in drink, or regarding a festival or new moon or Sabbaths, which are a shadow of things to come, but the substances of Christ. Now, some people have read Colossians 2:16, and they're saying, oh, you don't need to worry about the Sabbath. It says right there, don't let anyone judge you regarding the new moon or Sabbaths. Well, the key is, it says Sabbaths, which are a shadow. There were Sabbaths that were created after sin. There were annual Sabbaths that were shadows pointing to Christ. It's not talking here about the Sabbath day is singular. It's not plural. It's the day that goes back before there was sin. Right there at the beginning, on the seventh day of creation, God made the Sabbath day. And Jesus said he made it for man, not for Jews, but for humanity. Christ said the Sabbath is made for man. That's anthropos, like anthropology, the human race. Everyone needs a Sabbath. Everyone needs a day of rest. The Jewish annual Sabbaths were nailed to the cross. And this is what Colossians 2:16 is talking about. It has nothing to do with a weekly day of worship or rest.
2: You know, we do have a study guide called The Last Day of History, and it talks about the Sabbath and what the Bible has to say about it. We'll be happy to send it to anyone who calls and asks. The number to call for that is 800-835-6747. You can ask for the study guide. It's called The Last Day of History. You can also dial #250 and ask for it by name. You can also ask to sign up for free to the Amazing Facts Bible School, and you actually go through all of these lessons dealing with a number of very important Bible topics. So you can also ask when you call to be enrolled in the free Amazing Facts Bible School. Next caller that we have is Isaiah in Texas. Isaiah, welcome to the program.
7: Good evening, pastors. Thank you both for what you do. My question tonight is, how can we trust denominational writings? And is an example of Ellen White.
1: Well, if you read in 1 Corinthians chapter 12 and chapter 14, Paul makes it very clear that the gift of prophecy is still something that God uses. When you look in Revelation chapter 12, it says in verse 17 that the dragon, the devil, is wroth with the remnant of her seed, the church. He goes, he's wroth with the woman. He goes to make war with the remnant of her seed that keeps the commandments of God and has the testimony of Jesus. If you look in Revelation 19:10, it says the testimony of Jesus is the spirit of prophecy. And so the law and the prophets, God, you know, it goes all the way through history. You read in Joel chapter 2, it'll come to pass in the last days, I'll pour out my spirit on all flesh. Your sons and your daughters will dream dreams. They'll prophesy. And that's also quoted in Acts chapter 2. So does God still inspire people and speak through people in the last days? And I think, you know, unequivocally, the Bible says yes. Now, does that mean that that is to be added to the scripture or put on the same level as the scripture? No. Categorically, no. The scriptures are complete. But there's a distinction. To say that God does not inspire or that God does not speak through people is a different issue. And so I believe Ellen White fits in that category of someone who is inspired. And for those out there who don't know who that is and would question that, I'd say taste and see for yourself. You know, read a book like Steps to Christ and see if it doesn't support biblical truth. And there's biblical tests. I think we got a lesson that talks about that. There's a series of biblical tests that you can apply to find out if a person meets the criteria of what is the definition of prophecy.
2: And I think the point you make is important when it comes to anyone who claims to be a prophet or have a message from God. It needs to be tested by the Bible. The Bible says to the law and to the testimony, if they speak not according to this, there is no light in them. So The Bible is to be the test. But having said that, we need to recognize that God does still speak through people, especially to guide in certain circumstances. We do have a study guide. It's called Does God Inspire Psychics, Astrologists and Psychics? That is one of our study guides and deals with the subject. We'll be happy to send it to anyone who calls and asks. The number is 800-835-6747. You can also dial #250 on your phone. As for the study guide, Does God Inspire Psychics? That's all they'll need to be able to find that lesson. We'll be happy to send it to you and read it and share it with somebody else. Mm-hmm. Next caller that we have is Shannon listening in Georgia. Shannon, welcome to the program.
8: Hi. My question is on Acts 23, verse 6, and it says that Paul's parents were both Jews, but then it says that he was born of Pharisees. Could you please explain that?
1: Yeah, well, the Pharisees were all Jewish, so there's no conflict there. Matter of fact, I can't think of a Pharisee that wasn't also Jewish. By the way, the Hebrews are different from Jews. You could be Hebrew and maybe from the tribe of Issachar. The Jews were typically from the tribe of Judah, Benjamin, and Levites could be called Jews, but it's a derivative from the word Judah. The 10 tribes were carried away captive. Paul was from the tribe of Benjamin, but so he was also a Jew. The Pharisees were a sect within Judaism that was extremely rigorous and fastidious about keeping the law of Moses.
2: Okay, very good. We've got Aiden listening in Arizona. Aiden, welcome to the program.
9: Hello, pastors.
1: Hi.
9: Yeah, real quick, you two are going to stand out in heaven. Your crowns are going to be so heavy that the prophets are going to say, who are these guys?
1: I hope I'm just there. I'll be happy for that.
9: I believe you're going to make it, brother. Anyway, my question is, it's in Revelation 13, verse 8, and it says, all who dwell on the earth will worship him whose names have not been written in the book of life. And so there is have not been written. And so my question is, if our names are written in the book of life, are we protected somehow from worshiping?
1: Well, you know, of course, if you are a follower of Christ, the Bible says that, you know, you can be sealed. And God said it, if it were possible, even the very elect would be deceived. But, you know, God's people that are surrendered to him, he will keep them. Of all that the Father gives me, I will lose nothing. Jesus will keep us. And so if we're living lives of consecration to God and our names are in the book of life, I believe we will be sealed and kept. There are people that sometimes their names are in the book of life, and where is it in Revelation? He says, I will not blot their names out. Both in Revelation and even Moses said, you know, you can blot a name out of the book of life. So some may have their names removed.
2: That's Revelation chapter 3, verse 5. It says, he who overcomes shall be clothed in white garment, and I will not blot his name out of the book of life.
1: Yeah. So I think everybody that is kept during the final plagues. Their names are in the book, and they're kept by God.
2: Right.
1: During that time.
2: So your names get entered into the book when you receive Jesus as your personal Savior. But if you turn away from him, it does appear from this passage that your name can be blotted out of the book.
1: Yeah.
2: And if your name is out of the book, well, then you're subject to worshiping the beast power, as we read about in Revelation chapter 13. So we want our names to remain in the Lamb's Book of Life.
1: Amen.
2: All right. Next caller that we have is Chandler listening in California. Chandler, welcome to the program.
10: Hi. My question is, when Moses went up to the burning bush and he had to take off his shoes, did they have to take off their shoes in the holy place, in the most holy place?
1: Yeah, good question. I don't know that there's a comment. The priests would wash their feet and their hands in the laver. And it may be that, you know, it's not mentioned. I doubt it had a dirt floor. My guess is there were some carpets, because they use carpets in the tents. My guess is there were some carpets in there. And it may be that as the priests entered the holy place, that they were barefoot.
2: It would make sense if they had to wash their feet before going in, that they probably wouldn't put on their dirty sandals afterwards.
1: Yeah.
2: It would appear that they would probably go barefoot with their feet washed into the holy place. And of course, when you get to Solomon's temple, then it had a floor that was, you know, with gold everywhere. So they'd walk on that special floor when they walked in, and they probably wouldn't wear shoes. And of course, we've been to the Middle East, and we've been over in that part of the world. And still today, the custom exists that when you go into a place of worship, a church, you remove your shoes when you go in, you know, with your socks or barefoot. It's a sign of reverence.
1: Yeah, even today, if you go to the Dome of the Rock, the site where the temple used to be, you take your shoes off. And when we go to church in India, a lot of several places take your shoes off. So, absolutely.
2: Okay, thank you. We've got Virginia listening in California. Virginia, welcome to the program.
11: Hi, good evening.
1: Evening.
11: My question is, what does pure, or what does surrender or total surrender mean? Like, should I not be watching movies or certain music? Or I can watch some that are like, you know, more like cooking shows or some. But what is a total surrender?
1: Well, total surrender would mean you're willing to do whatever God wants you to do. And so in every situation, you would say, not my will, thy will be done. Now, that would mean that you apply a biblical test to your life. Paul says, whatever things are noble, just, pure, that was at Philippians 4. He says, think on these things. So if it's a TV program, you want to ask, is it noble, just, pure? Not too many programs pass that criteria. And you can always ask, what would Jesus do? A Christian's a follower of Christ. There's a prayer in the Bible. The fellow who first uttered the prayer, I don't have much confidence in Ahab, but actually he made a statement. He said, all that I am and all that I have are yours. And that is actually a very good statement. All that I am and all that I have is yours. That would be total surrender. That's why Jesus said, we deny ourselves, take up our cross, and follow him. And sometimes that might mean deny something that we're listening to or watching or eating or spending money on or whatever it is.
2: You know, the verse you're referring to, Pastor, like Philippians 4 verse 8, it says, finally, brethren, whatever things are true, whatever things are noble, whatever things are just, whatever things are pure, whatever things are lovely, whatsoever things are of good report, if there be any virtue, if there be any praise, meditate on these things. So that's good counsel. You know, we have a book, it's called Life in the Spirit. And it talks a little bit about living that victorious, spirit-filled life. We'll be happy to send that to anyone who calls and asks. The number is 800-835-6747. You can also dial #250 and ask for the book. It's called Life in the Spirit. We'll send it to you. You can get a digital download. If you're outside of North America, just go to the website, amazingfacts.org, and you'll be able to read the book there at the media library. Next caller that we have is Jerry in Georgia. Jerry, welcome to the program.
12: Hello.
1: Hi, Jerry, you're on.
12: I was just wondering what the world would be like after probation closes.
1: Well, you can read in Matthew chapter 12, it says at that time, this is verse 1, Michael will stand up, the great prince that stands for the children of thy people, and there will be a time of trouble such as there never has been ever since there was a nation, even unto the same time. So there is a great time of trouble when Michael stands up. That's when Christ ceases his intercession, and he stands as though he's preparing to come. He stands as though judgment is has been completed, and there's a great time of trouble. So he also, Jesus mentions that in Matthew 24, time of trouble such as there never has been. So this is the time of Revelation 15 and 16 when the seven last plagues are poured out. Now that hasn't started yet, you know, because it says the oceans and the rivers turn to blood, but it's coming. And you know, that's why we want to have our names written in that book now.
2: Mm-hmm. All right, very good. We've got Christopher listening in California. Christopher, welcome to the program. You're on the air.
13: Hello, good evening.
1: Evening.
13: My question is, would it be wrong to do boxing as self-defense, not to do it professionally, just to train?
1: Well, I don't know if I can give a unbiased answer, because when I was a kid, my mother dated a boxer for a while, and he gave my brother and I gloves and a few lessons, and I always enjoyed it. But you have to ask yourself, you know, what would Jesus do? As we just said a minute ago, it's hard for me. You know, sometimes I'll see a boxing match, you know, you're surfing through the channels, you see it, and I want to watch, and if I watch for a minute, then I notice I get all excited. It's just violent, you know. You get two guys trying to bludgeon each other and knock the other one senseless. But you hope you never be in a situation where you need to use boxing or any kind of martial arts to defend yourself. I think there's probably good things you can do for exercise, and I know I used to wrestle with my kids, so that's a little different than trying to knock someone out. You ever wrestle with your boys, John?
2: Oh, all the time, yeah. Not anymore.
1: They're too big?
2: They're too big.
1: Hey, don't go away, friends. We're coming back. Hopefully that gave you some answer for your question. We're going to have more Bible questions, more Bible answers in just a few moments after these important messages.
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1: 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And Good News Television. And so we're on a number of stations, rebroadcast on 3ABN. And if you've got a Bible question, give us a call. Who's next? By the way, my name's Doug Batchelor.
2: My name is John Ross, and we've got Russell listening in California. And he has a question about the Pool of Bethesda. Russell, welcome to the program.
17: Hi, pastors. Thank you for taking my question. My question is, did the angel of the Lord really stir the Pool of Bethesda?
1: All right, well, some of you know the story here. It's in the Gospel of John, I think it's chapter 5, and it says that the people would gather around this pool, sitting on the porch, and they were all manner of sick people, and they'd see the water bubble or stir somehow, and they had a belief that an angel had troubled the water, and whoever got in first was healed. Well, I think that John is relating what the legend was. I

0: probably incomprehensible for us that for the first time in eternity, God the Father and the Son would be separated. And I think looking at that and knowing that he would be bearing sin, and Christ was going to be facing death the way a lost person faces the second death. He felt the hopelessness that the lost feel. And so that's why he said, if there's any other way that this cup might pass from me, I think compared to the mental suffering, the physical suffering was small. The anguish that he felt about being separated from the Father, not death, is what I think was weighed heavily on it, the most heavily on his heart.
1: Absolutely. All right. Thank you, Lee. We've got Alan listening in North Carolina, and he's got a question about the first miracle that Jesus performed, turning water into wine.
2: So thanks for taking my call, pastors. Good evening to you. I was just wondering about that first miracle. Jesus seemed a bit reluctant, and also it seemed less significant and profound than the other miracles of raising the dead and healing the blind and other things he did. I just wonder if there's some more significance to that turning water into wine that I don't get.
0: Yeah, well, I think so. I'll give you a couple things quickly. First of all, the wine, Jesus tells us, at the end of his life is a symbol of the blood of the covenant. And turning the water into the wine, the first plague that Moses enacted upon the Pharaoh was turning the water into blood of the river. Christ, and that was the beginning of their deliverance. That was the first plague that ultimately ended with their freedom from Egypt. Christ's first miracle is turning water into wine, which he says is a symbol of his blood. The last thing that Jesus does on the cross is the people give him sour wine after he said, I thirst. That it was sour. It was not good. He saved good wine at the wedding. He takes sour wine on the cross. It's almost as though he gives us his and takes ours. It's like a blood transfusion. And so there's great significance here. When he didn't downplay it, but when his mother told him they're out of wine, he said, woman, my hour is not yet come. She thought that this miracle could be the context of somehow announcing his messiahship. And he was letting her know, no. One more thing. I think it's significant that a creation began with a marriage in the garden. And the first miracle of Christ was to condone or to bless a wedding. And Jesus still wants to bless marriages today.
1: And of course, if you look at the broader context, you have a marriage, you have Christ, and then the church being his bride.
0: That's right.
1: And in order for that to take place, you had to have the crucifixion symbolized by the juice or the wine. And then it says the governor of the feast had to give his approval. And so after Christ rose from the dead, when he met Mary, he said, do not cling to me. I have not yet appeared to my Father in heaven. Mm-hmm. So that first miracle, I think, is lots of profound significance in revealing Christ's mission and, yeah, and what he was here on earth to do. It's a great
0: I feel
1: great
0: a sermon
1: miracle.
0: Coming on.
1: There's a lot there. That's a great study.
0: That's good.
1: All right. Thank you, Alan. We got Joanne in Arizona. Joanne, welcome to the program.
3: Thank you. What does that mean by very few will make it through the eye of the needle?
0: Yeah, Jesus said it's harder for a rich man to go to heaven than it is for a camel to go through the eye of a needle. Well, first of all, Jesus can save rich people because right after he makes that statement in Luke, it tells about Zacchaeus, who is very rich, being saved. And of course, you know, there'll be people, there's exceptions. It's harder for rich people to be saved because they start trusting in their riches. But you do have people like David and Solomon and Abraham and Jacob that had great substance, and they'll be in the kingdom. There's a warning. God said to the children of Israel, when you are blessed and you're living in houses you didn't build and eating from vineyards and drinking from wells, and you become fat, don't forget about the Lord. And there's a danger that we start trusting in ourselves and our stuff and security, and we stop praying. So the eye of a needle, though, there's a couple of theories. There was a place in ancient Hebrew when the shepherds were counting the sheep. They had a narrow gate that only one sheep at a time could go through so they could count a large flock. And they call it threading them through the eye of the needle. So they're saying, well, for a camel to go through the eye of a needle, it could do it, but it'd have to get on its knees and be totally unloaded. And it's basically Jesus' way of saying, yeah, rich man can get to the kingdom, but he has to be

0: willing to put all things in God's hands. And he could also just be using a metaphor. You know, Jesus said, if you got a plank in your eye and you say to your friend, help me get the piece of dust out of your eye, well, that's called irony, pardon the pun. So he may have just been using the irony of trying to picture a camel going through the eye of a needle.
1: Okay, thank you. We've got Marvin's listening in Canada, and he has a question about the Antichrist power of Revelation 13. Marvin's, welcome to the program.
2: Yes, hello, Pastor. Is the papacy the only Antichrist according to Revelation 13, or can there be several Antichrists according to 1 John 2, verse 18 to 22?
0: Yeah, in 1 John, matter of fact, you don't find the word Antichrist in the book of Revelation. You find the person or the power of the Antichrist in Revelation. The word Antichrist is mentioned in 1 John. He said, yeah, there are many Antichrists. So in a broader sense, a power that is working against Christ is Antichrist. You're opposing the work and the spirit of Christ. That means you're against Christ. But then there was a big prophetic Antichrist that's mentioned in prophecy. And for 500 years, Protestants have identified the papacy as that Antichrist. When the Christian church lost its simplicity and purity and became a political power and, a lot of money and kind of adopted idolatry from the Romans, they felt like the church went through a great compromise, and it fulfilled that many of the prophecies that talk about what the Antichrist would become.
1: Yeah, it's interesting, Pastor Doug. There was a time period during the early days of the Protestant Reformation where there were two rival popes, and they were both accusing each other of being Antichrists.
0: That's
1: so
0: right.
1: So you have one pope accusing another pope of being the Antichrist, and the other pope accusing that one of being the Antichrist. So it is interesting when you study the history of what transpired there. We do have a study guide, and it's called Who is the Antichrist? And we'll be happy to send that to anyone who wants to study the subject further. The number to call is 800-835-6747, or you can dial #250 on your phone, say Bible Answers Live, and then ask for that study guide by name, Who is the Antichrist? And you'll be able to learn a lot about what this topic is all about in the Bible. Next caller that we have is Carlos, and he's calling from Texas. He's got a question about Luke 17, talking about the days of Lot and Noah. Carlos, welcome to the program.
3: Good evening, pastors, and thanks for your ministry. God bless.
0: Yeah, thank you.
3: My question is, on Luke 17, Jesus mentions both the days of Lot and the days of Noah in speaking of his coming kingdom. And I wanted to ask you about the scenario after Noah leaves the ark, right, and is saved, essentially, and Lot is pulled out of Sodom. Both of them have an encounter with wine. I wondered if that has any significance prophetically for today or for the future.
0: You know, that's interesting. I did a study comparing Lot and Noah, and in many ways, there's many similarities and many paradoxes. Noah has just sons. Lot has just daughters. Noah saves his entire family. Lot loses his family. He's separated from the cities. Lot moves to the city. You can see a lot of parallels that are happening there. But it is true that Lot drinks wine. He sleeps with his daughters and has Moab and Ammon. And Noah drinks wine, and he stumbles around naked and curses his grandson and son. So, I've got a whole study on that. And what it all means is, I'm not sure yet, but there are a lot of interesting parallels. They're almost like opposites.
1: And of course, when Jesus mentions that, he's talking about what was happening in society at that time.
0: Right.
1: What was happening in the days of Noah. He had violence filling the earth. It says every imagination of the heart is evil continually. Yeah, the time of Lot there in the city of Sodom and the other cities surrounding the area where they had plenty to eat. They were lazy. They were involved in all kinds of sexual misconduct and morality issues. And, that's sort of a description of what's happening in our world today.
0: Mm-hmm.
1: Things are falling apart all around us. So I think that's an important lesson connected there. Next caller that we have is Dana listening in Nevada, and Dana has a question about the chronological order of the scriptures. Dana, welcome to the program.
4: Hi, my question is regarding Revelation chapter 13, verses 3 and 5. And power was given unto him to continue 42 months. But in verse 3 says that, and I saw one of his heads as it were wounded to death. Why the order is that way? My son understood that the 42 months are followed after the wound.
0: Yeah. Oh, do you want to?
1: Yeah, when you look at some of these passages, especially in Revelation 13, not everything, as you mentioned, is given in chronological order. Rather, clues are given, and these clues are very important to help identify who the power is. Now, in Bible prophecy, a beast represents a political power. Mm-hmm. This first beast of Revelation 13 is both got a political component but also a religious component, and it says that he would rule for 42 months. There were 30 days in a Hebrew month, and you times that out, 30 times 42, comes to 1260. One prophetic day is equal to one literal year. Mm-hmm. So one of the clues given in the verse is that this power would rule for 1260 years. And then it would receive a deadly wound. Now, it's not always written in strict chronological order, but it's giving us clues. And when we put the clues together, we can identify who this power is. Not only this power, but also the other beast that you read about in Revelation 13 that comes from the earth. Again, you put the clues together, and that is identified. It's the U.S. in Bible prophecy. Mm-hmm.
0: Thank you.
1: All right. Next caller that we have is Leo in Arizona. Leo, welcome to the program.
5: My question is on Matthew 4, 1 through 11, especially the 3. Did Satan not know who Jesus was when he was trying to tempt him?
0: Well, I think Satan definitely knew that this was the Son of God. In fact, at the beginning of Jesus' ministry, often when he encountered demon-possessed people, they said, "We know who you are." So if the demons knew, then you can count on the devil knowing. The bigger question is, did Jesus know? Maybe not at first, when the devil appeared as an angel of light. You can read in 2 Corinthians 11, Satan himself can be transformed into an angel of light. But when he began to say, "If you're the Son of God," that sort of betrayed that this was not an angel sent from heaven. And of course, when he finally said, "Fall down and worship me," then all doubt was removed who this was.
1: And when the devil said, "If you are the Son of God," he wasn't asking because he didn't know. He was wanting to cause Christ to question
0: right.
1: The promise that he knew he was the Son of God and to exercise his power on his own behalf, contrary to the will of the Father. Mm-hmm. So it was not a genuine question there by any means. It was a plot. It was part of a temptation.
0: That's right.
1: All right, next caller that we have is Dana, listening from California. You're on the air.
6: Yes, okay. My question is, from the Bible, how can I pray more effectively? I know about the Lord's Prayer, but is there another part of the Bible that can help me pray more effectively?
0: Yeah, I think there's a number of passages you can look at. You know, the Bible says that we pray without ceasing, Paul tells us. And that doesn't mean that you go around on your knees all the time praying. It means being in an attitude of knowing that God is always a prayer away. Many times during the day, I'm just lifting prayers to the Lord and talking to the Lord and saying, "Help me with this," or "Pray for that person." And so prayer is also being in continual communion with God. It's not just one prayer. But there should also be regular official prayer time where you kneel if you're able and you have your personal devotions and you commit your life to the Lord. At the end of the day, you may be asking for mercy and wisdom for the next day. Looking at some of the prayers in the Bible that you see, you can see, Jacob's wrestling with God in prayer. You can read the prayers of Solomon, the prayers of Daniel, the prayers of Hannah. There's a lot of beautiful prayers recorded in the Bible, Nehemiah. And that, I think, also gives you a context about prayer. Prayers don't have to be long. You look at the prayer of Elijah, fire comes down from heaven, but the prayer is less than 18 seconds, I think.
1: You know, Pastor, I'm just looking at our books here.
0: Teach us to pray.
1: Yeah, that's right. I wanted to check on the name there. We have a book that talks about prayer, and you might find that helpful. It's just call Teach Us to Pray, and the number to call for that is 800-835-6747. You can ask for the book, Teach Us to Pray, or dial #250 and say Bible Answers Live. Ask for the book by name. If you're outside of North America, just visit our website, just amazingfacts.org, and you'll be able to get a lot more information over there.
0: Thank you, Dina.
1: Next caller that we have is Nell in California asking about what does the Bible say about competitive sports? Nell, welcome to the program.
7: Hi. Thank you, Pastor.
0: Yeah.
7: I was wondering, what does the Bible say about competitive sports? Because some Christians seem to feel that you should not participate in any types of competitive sports, you know, even tennis, basketball, or watch them. And some Christian writers also would say the same things according to what they say. So What does the Bible say about it, and what can we as Christians participate in?
0: All right. Well, if you're talking about what does the Bible say, there are principles in the Bible that I think you can apply to sports. Paul freely uses sports references. He talks about, I do not box the air. He says, I do not run as though I'm not trying. And he says, if you're going to run the race, run to win. And so, you know, Paul incorporates, and you got to keep in mind, the Greek culture had greatly influenced the Hebrews and the Romans, and sports were a big part of that. That's where you get the word gymnasium comes all the way back from them. So Paul uses sport analogies a lot. He doesn't necessarily say anything negative about sports, but he does talk about the spirit and the mind of Christ. A lot of sports in the competition, it's not the idea of just getting exercise, but it's almost like there's violence. And I think Christians ought to avoid any kind of violent sports. I think that when an emphasis is made on winning and the trophies and the pride, that's not the spirit of Christ. Pastor Ross and I, maybe confession is good for the soul, but bad for the reputation. We play racquetball together. We don't make a big deal about who wins. I get over it in about 5 minutes. But we try to, you know, keep score so you can know when the game ends. So it's a great exercise. There's nothing inherently wrong with getting exercise where there's a sport connected, but there's some principles that you can apply to different sports that may be a guide.
1: You know, I think some sports are just geared to hurting people. I mean, there's sort of these combative sports where it's just, they're just hitting each other, trying to knock each other out. It's even one step more, you might say, than boxing, where it's just violent and its goal is to hurt people. I don't think Christians should be involved in anything like that.
0: Yeah,
1: it just feeds that mindset of anger and violence, and you know, we don't want that.
0: Exercise is great, and Paul says bodily exercise profits, but godliness profits more. Unfortunately, you know, some of the sports, if like professional football, now I'm probably going to get letters on this. A lot of those guys suffer injuries that they carry with them through their lives. So it doesn't build their bodies up. It often breaks their bodies down. Mm-hmm. So, you know, that clearly, I think, is not a healthy thing for a Christian to engage in.
1: All right. Very good. Thank you. Do we have time for one more, Pastor Doug?
0: We do, if it's quick.
1: All right. Let's see. We've got Matthew in Tennessee. Matthew, we got about a minute. And your question this evening.
8: Hi, pastors. In Mark 7:19. In the New American Standard Bible, it says parenthetically that thus he made all foods clean. And then in the King James Version, it doesn't say that.
0: Yes.
8: It kind of makes me not trust the other translations. I don't know if did the translator just add that, I guess, is my question.
0: Yeah, there's a manuscript where they've added that. And Jesus said that what goes in your mouth doesn't defile you. It goes in and it comes out, thus purging all meats. In King James, it just means your body, you know, basically purges the food that you eat. That's not how you get defiled. And then someone took the liberty of saying, in saying this, Jesus declared all foods clean. That is not in the original manuscripts, in the Greek, most manuscripts, I should say. But friends, we're out of time for this segment of the program. I always like to remind people, we sign off in two stages. Stay tuned. Stand by. We're going to go through some rapid-fire internet Bible questions. God bless, and we'll study together again next week.
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1: 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In Deuteronomy 14:26, God seems to endorse drinking alcohol. Is this understanding accurate?
0: When he talks about strong drink there, he's not talking about alcohol. They used to condense their grape juice, dehydrated, if you will, and then they'd reconstitute it when they got to the destination because the liquid's very heavy. They would take this grape juice and sort of dehydrate it into a syrup, and then as they traveled, they'd get to the place where the feast is, they'd reconstitute it. And that's why I said you could drink the strong drink. Don't think strong alcohol, think strong concentrated.
1: Okay, Sherman is asking, can you please explain the sequence of events? You have the wicked bowing the knee and confessing that God is righteous, and then suddenly surrounding the New Jerusalem, trying to attack it.
0: They're going to be overwhelmed with a sense of their guilt and his power, and the wicked will bow before God's throne. Jesus said, and Paul says, the time is coming when every knee will bow and every tongue will confess to God, and this is that moment. But then when they realize that this it's hopeless, in desperation, Satan will try to rally them to attack the city. When they realize they've been condemned in the judgment, they'll think, what have we got to lose? And this demonstrates their hearts are still not changed, and God has no option but to judge and destroy them. And that's when the fire and brimstone rain down. It forms a lake of fire, and they're all cast into this lake of fire.
1: Okay, next question that we have. Bradley's asking, how many prophecies still need to be fulfilled before the seven last plagues can start?
0: Jesus said the gospel of the kingdom will be preached in all the world for a witness, then the end will come. The beast power is going to make a law compelling people to worship a certain way. That has not happened. And so, there's probably several other prophecies I'm not thinking of offhand. We're seeing them being fulfilled right now. And I'd say stay tuned. We're going to see things happen very quickly in the near future. Till next week, we'll study God's word, stay close to Jesus.
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15: 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Now, Barbara Caruso continues reading from chapter 77.
16: Terribly was it realized in the destruction of Jerusalem. Terribly has it been manifested in the condition of the Jewish nation for 1,800 years. A branch severed from the vine. A dead, fruitless branch to be gathered up and burned. From land to land throughout the world, from century to century, dead, dead in trespasses and sins. terribly will that prayer be fulfilled in the great judgment day, when Christ shall come to the earth again. Not as a prisoner surrounded by a rabble will men see him. They will see him then as heaven's king. Christ will come in his own glory, in the glory of his Father and the glory of the holy angels. 10,000 times 10,000 and thousands of thousands of angels, the beautiful and triumphant sons of God, possessing surpassing loveliness and glory, will escort him on his way. Then shall he sit upon the throne of his glory, and before him shall be gathered all nations. Then every eye shall see him, and they also that pierced him. In the place of a crown of thorns, he will wear a crown of glory, a crown within a crown. In place of that old purple kingly robe, he will be clothed in raiment of whitest white, so as no fuller on earth can white them. And on his vesture and on his thigh a name will be written, King of Kings and Lord of Lords. Those who mocked and smote him will be there. The priests and rulers will behold again the scene in the judgment hall. Every circumstance will appear before them, as if written in letters of fire. Then those who prayed, His blood be on us and on our children, will receive the answer to their prayer. Then the whole world will know and understand. They will realize who and what they, poor, feeble, finite beings, have been warring against. In awful agony and horror, they will cry to the mountains and rocks, Fall on us and hide us from the face of him that sitteth on the throne and from the wrath of the Lamb. For the great day of his wrath is come, and who shall be able to stand? Chapter 78, Calvary. This chapter is based on Matthew chapter 27, verses 31 through 53, Mark chapter 14, verses 20 through 38, Luke chapter 23, verses 26 through 46, and John chapter 19, verses 16 through 30. And when they were come to the place which is called Calvary, there they crucified him, that he might sanctify the people with his own blood. Christ suffered without the gate. For transgression of the law of God, Adam and Eve were banished from Eden. Christ, our substitute, was to suffer without the boundaries of Jerusalem. He died outside the gate, where felons and murderers were executed. Full of significance are the words, Christ hath redeemed us from the curse of the law, being made a curse for us. A vast multitude followed Jesus from the judgment hall to Calvary. The news of his condemnation had spread throughout Jerusalem, and people of all classes and all ranks flocked toward the place of crucifixion. The priests and rulers had been bound by a promise not to molest Christ's followers if he himself were delivered to them, and the disciples and believers from the city and the surrounding region joined the throng that followed the Savior. As Jesus passed the gate of Pilate's court, the cross which had been prepared for Barabbas was laid upon his bruised and bleeding shoulders. Two companions of Barabbas were to suffer death at the same time with Jesus, and upon them also crosses were placed. The Savior's burden was too heavy for him in his weak and suffering condition. Since the Passover supper with his disciples, he had taken neither food nor drink. He had agonized in the Garden of Gethsemane in conflict with satanic agencies. He had endured the anguish of the betrayal and had seen his disciples forsake him and flee. He had been taken to Annas, then to Caiaphas, and then to Pilate. From Pilate he had been sent to Herod, sent again to Pilate. From insult to renewed insult, from mockery to mockery, twice tortured by the scourge, all that night there had been scene after scene of a character to try the soul of a man to the uttermost. Christ had not failed. He had spoken no word, but that tended to glorify God. All through the disgraceful farce of a trial, he had borne himself with firmness and dignity. But when, after the second scourging, the cross was laid upon him, human nature could bear no more. He fell fainting beneath the burden. The crowd that followed the Saviour saw his weak and staggering steps, but they manifested no compassion. They taunted and reviled him because he could not carry the heavy cross. Again the burden was laid upon him, and again he fell fainting to the ground. His persecutors saw that it was impossible for him to carry his burden farther. They were puzzled to find anyone who would bear the humiliating load. The Jews themselves could not do this, because the defilement would prevent them from keeping the Passover. None even of the mob that followed him would stoop to bear the cross. At this time a stranger, Simon, a Cyrenian, coming in from the country, meets the throng. He hears the taunts and ribaldry of the crowd. He hears the words contemptuously repeated, "Make way for the King of the Jews." He stops in astonishment at the scene, and as he expresses his compassion, they seize him and place the cross upon his shoulders. Simon had heard of Jesus. His sons were believers in the Savior, but he himself was not a disciple. The bearing of the cross to Calvary was a blessing to Simon, and he was ever after grateful for this providence. It led him to take upon himself the cross of Christ from choice, and ever cheerfully stand beneath its burden. Not a few women are in the crowd that followed the uncondemned to his cruel death. Their attention is fixed upon Jesus. Some of them have seen him before. Some have carried to him their sick and suffering ones. Some have themselves been healed. The story of the scenes that have taken place is related. They wonder at the hatred of the crowd toward him, for whom their own hearts are melting and ready to break. And notwithstanding the action of the maddened throng and the angry words of the priests and rulers, these women give expression to their sympathy. As Jesus falls fainting beneath the cross, they break forth into mournful wailing. This was the only thing that attracted Christ's attention. Although full of suffering, while bearing the sins of the world, he was not indifferent to the expression of grief. He looked upon these women with tender compassion. They were not believers in him. He knew that they were not lamenting him as one sent from God, but were moved by feelings of human pity. He did not despise their sympathy, but it awakened in his heart a deeper sympathy for them. "Daughters of Jerusalem," he said, "weep not for me, but weep for yourselves and for your children." From the scene before him, Christ looked forward to the time of Jerusalem's destruction. In that terrible scene, many of those who were now weeping for him were to perish with their children. From the fall of Jerusalem, the thoughts of Jesus passed to a wider judgment. In the destruction of the impenitent city, he saw a symbol of the final destruction to come upon the world. He said, "Then shall they begin to say to the mountains, 'Fall on us,' and to the hills, 'Cover us.' For if they do these things in a green tree, what shall be done in the dry?" By the green tree, Jesus represented himself, the innocent Redeemer. God suffered his wrath against transgression to fall on his beloved Son. Jesus was to be crucified for the sins of men. What suffering, then, would the sinner bear who continued in sin? All the impenitent and unbelieving would know a sorrow and misery that language would fail to express. Of the multitude that followed the Savior to Calvary, many had attended him with joyful hosannas and the waving of palm branches as he rode triumphantly into Jerusalem. But not a few who had then shouted his praise, because it was popular to do so, now swelled the cry of, "Crucify him! Crucify him!" When Christ rode into Jerusalem, the hopes of the disciples had been raised to the highest pitch. They had pressed close about their master, feeling that it was a high honor to be connected with him. Now, in his humiliation, they followed him at a distance, They were filled with grief and bowed down with disappointed hopes. How were the words of Jesus verified? All ye shall be offended because of me this night. For it is written, I will smite the shepherd, and the sheep of the flock shall be scattered abroad. Arriving at the place of execution, the prisoners were bound to the instruments of torture. The two thieves wrestled in the hands of those who placed them on the cross, but Jesus made no resistance. The mother of Jesus, supported by John, the beloved disciple, had followed the steps of her son to Calvary. She had seen him fainting under the burden of the cross and had longed to place a supporting hand beneath his wounded head and to bathe that brow which had once been pillowed upon her bosom. But she was not permitted this mournful privilege. With the disciples, she still cherished the hope that Jesus would manifest his power and deliver himself from his enemies. Again, her heart would sink as she recalled the words in which he had foretold the very scenes that were then taking place. As the thieves were bound to the cross, she looked on with agonizing suspense. Would he who had given life to the dead suffer himself to be crucified? Would the Son of God suffer himself to be thus cruelly slain? Must she give up her faith that Jesus was the Messiah? Must she witness his shame and sorrow without even the privilege of ministering to him in his distress? She saw his hands stretched upon the cross. The hammer and the nails were brought, and as the spikes were driven through the tender flesh, the heart-stricken disciples bore away from the cruel scene the fainting form of the mother of Jesus. The Savior made no murmur of complaint. His face remained calm and serene, but great drops of sweat stood upon his brow. There was no pitying hand to wipe the death dew from his face, nor words of sympathy and unchanging fidelity to stay his human heart. While the soldiers were doing their fearful work, Jesus prayed for his enemies, "Father, forgive them, for they know not what they do." His mind passed from his own suffering to the sin of his persecutors and the terrible retribution that would be theirs. No curses were called down upon the soldiers who were handling him so roughly. No vengeance was invoked upon the priests and rulers who were gloating over the accomplishment of their purpose. Christ pitied them in their ignorance and guilt. He breathed only a plea for their forgiveness, for they know not what they do. Had they known that they were putting to torture one who had come to save the sinful race from eternal ruin, they would have been seized with remorse and horror. But their ignorance did not remove their guilt, for it was their privilege to know and accept Jesus as their Savior. Some of them would yet see their sin and repent and be converted. Some, by their impenitence, would make it an impossibility for the prayer of Christ to be answered for them. Yet, just the same, God's purpose was reaching its fulfillment. Jesus was earning the right to become the advocate of men in the Father's presence. That prayer of Christ for his enemies embraced the world. It took in every sinner that had lived or should live, from the beginning of the world to the end of time. Upon all rests the guilt of crucifying the Son of God. To all, forgiveness is freely offered. Whosoever will may have peace with God and inherit eternal life. As soon as Jesus was nailed to the cross, it was lifted by strong men and with great violence thrust into the place prepared for it. This caused the most intense agony to the Son of God. Pilate then wrote an inscription in Hebrew, Greek, and Latin and placed it upon the cross above the head of Jesus. It read, "Jesus of Nazareth, the King of the Jews." This inscription irritated the Jews. In Pilate's court, they had cried, "Crucify him! We have no king but Caesar." They had declared that whoever should acknowledge any other king was a traitor. Pilate wrote out the sentiment they had expressed. No offense was mentioned, except that Jesus was the King of the Jews. The inscription was a virtual acknowledgement of the allegiance of the Jews to the Roman power. It declared that whoever might claim to be the king of Israel would be judged by them worthy of death. The priests had overreached themselves. When they were plotting the death of Christ, Caiaphas had declared it expedient that one man should die to save the nation. Now their hypocrisy was revealed. In order to destroy Christ, they had been ready to sacrifice even their national existence. The priests saw what they had done and asked Pilate to change the inscription. They said, "Write not the King of the Jews, but that he said, 'I am the King of the Jews.'" But Pilate was angry with himself because of his former weakness, and he thoroughly despised the jealous and artful priests and rulers. He replied coldly, "What I have written, I have written." A higher power than Pilate or the Jews had directed the placing of that inscription above the head of Jesus. In the providence of God, it was to awaken thought and investigation of the scriptures. The place where Christ was crucified was near to the city. Thousands of people from all lands were then at Jerusalem, and the inscription declaring Jesus of Nazareth the Messiah would come to their notice. It was a living truth, transcribed by a hand that God had guided. In the sufferings of Christ upon the cross, prophecy was fulfilled. Centuries before the crucifixion, the Savior had foretold the treatment he was to receive. He said, "Dogs have compassed me. The assembly of the wicked have enclosed me. They pierced my hands and my feet. I may tell all my bones. They look and stare upon me. They part my garments among them and cast lots upon my vesture." The prophecy concerning his garments was carried out without counsel or interference from the friends or the enemies of the crucified one. To the soldiers who had placed him upon the cross, his clothing was given. Christ heard the men's contention as they parted the garments among them. His tunic was woven throughout without seam, and they said, "Let us not rend it, but cast lots for it, whose it shall be." In another prophecy, the Savior declared, "Reproach hath broken my heart, and I am full of heaviness, and I look for some to take pity, but there was none, and for comforters I found none. They gave me also gall for my meat, and in my thirst they gave me vinegar to drink." Of those who suffered death by the cross, it was permitted to give a stupefying potion to deaden the sense of pain. This was offered to Jesus, but when he had tasted it, he refused it. He would receive nothing that could becloud his mind. His faith must keep fast hold upon God. This was his only strength. To becloud his senses would give Satan an advantage. The enemies of Jesus vented their rage upon him as he hung upon the cross. Priests, rulers, and scribes joined with the mob in mocking the dying Savior. At the baptism and at the transfiguration, the voice of God had been heard proclaiming Christ as his son. Again, just before Christ's betrayal, the Father had spoken, witnessing to his divinity. But now the voice from heaven was silent. No testimony in Christ's favor was heard. Alone, he suffered abuse and mockery from wicked men. "If thou be the Son of God," they said, "come down from the cross. Let him save himself, if he be Christ, the chosen of God." In the wilderness of temptation, Satan had declared, "If thou be the Son of God, command that these stones be made bread. If thou be the Son of God, cast thyself down from the pinnacle of the temple." And Satan, with his angels in human form, was present at the cross. The arch-fiend and his hosts were cooperating with the priests and rulers. The teachers of the people had stimulated the ignorant mob to pronounce judgment upon one upon whom many of them had never looked, until urged to bear testimony against him. Priests, rulers, Pharisees, and the hardened rabble were confederated together in a satanic frenzy. Religious rulers united with Satan and his angels. They were doing his bidding. Jesus, suffering and dying, heard every word as the priests declared, "He saved others. Himself he cannot save. Let Christ the King of Israel descend now from the cross that we may see and believe." Christ could have come down from the cross, but it is because he would not save himself that the sinner has hope of pardon and favor with God. In their mockery of the Savior, the men who professed to be the expounders of prophecy were repeating the very words which inspiration had foretold they would utter upon this occasion. Yet in their blindness, they did not see that they were fulfilling the prophecy. Those who in derision uttered the words, "He trusted in God, let him deliver him now, if he will have him, for he said, I am the Son of God," little thought that their testimony would sound down the ages. But although spoken in mockery, these words led men to search the scriptures as they had never done before. Wise men heard, searched, pondered, and prayed. There were those who never rested until by comparing scripture with scripture, they saw the meaning of Christ's mission. Never before was there such a general knowledge of Jesus as when he hung upon the cross. Into the hearts of many who beheld the crucifixion scene and who heard Christ's words, the light of truth was shining. To Jesus in his agony on the cross, there came one gleam of comfort. It was the prayer of the penitent thief. Both the men who were crucified with Jesus had at first railed upon him, and one under his suffering only became more desperate and defiant. But not so with his companion. This man was not a hardened criminal. He had been led astray by evil associations, but he was less guilty than many of those who stood beside the cross reviling the Savior. He had seen and heard Jesus, and had been convicted by his teaching. But he had been turned away from him by the priests and rulers. Seeking to stifle conviction, he had plunged deeper and deeper into sin, until he was arrested, tried as a criminal, and condemned to die on the cross. In the judgment hall and on the way to Calvary, he had been in company with Jesus. He had heard Pilate declare, "I find no fault in him." He had marked his godlike bearing and his pitying forgiveness of his tormentors. On the cross, he sees the many great religionists shoot out the tongue with scorn and ridicule the Lord Jesus. He sees the wagging heads. He hears the upbraiding speeches taken up by his companion in guilt. "If thou be Christ, save thyself and us." Among the passers-by, he hears many defending Jesus. He hears them repeat his words and tell of his works. The conviction comes back to him that this is the Christ. Turning to his fellow criminal, he says, "Dost not thou fear God, seeing thou art in the same condemnation?" The dying thieves have no longer anything to fear from man, but upon one of them presses the conviction that there is a God to fear, a future to cause him to tremble. And now, all sin-polluted as it is, his life history is about to close. "And we indeed justly," he moans, "for we receive the due reward of our deeds. But this man has done nothing amiss." There is no question now. There are no doubts, no reproaches. When condemned for his crime, the thief had become hopeless and despairing. But strange, tender thoughts now spring up. He calls to mind all he has heard of Jesus and how he has healed the sick and pardoned sin. He has heard the words of those who believed in Jesus and followed him, weeping. He has seen and read the title above the Savior's head. He has heard the passers-by repeat it, some with grieved, quivering lips, others with jesting and mockery. The Holy Spirit illuminates his mind, and little by little the chain of evidence is joined together. In Jesus, bruised, mocked, and hanging upon the cross, he sees the Lamb of God that taketh away the sin of the world. Hope is mingled with anguish in his voice as the helpless, dying soul casts himself upon a dying Savior. Lord, remember me, he cries, when thou comest into thy kingdom. Quickly the answer came. Soft and melodious the tone, full of love, compassion, and power the words. Verily I say unto thee today, thou shalt be with me in paradise. For long hours of agony, reviling and mockery have fallen upon the ears of Jesus. As he hangs upon the cross, there floats up to him still the sound of jeers and curses. With longing heart, he has listened for some expression of faith from his disciples. He has heard only the mournful words, "We trusted that it had been he who should have redeemed Israel." How grateful then to the Savior was the utterance of faith and love from the dying thief. While the leading Jews deny him, and even the disciples doubt his divinity, the poor thief, upon the brink of eternity, calls Jesus Lord. Many were ready to call him Lord when he wrought miracles, and after he had risen from the grave, but none acknowledged him as he hung dying upon the cross, save the penitent thief, who was saved at the 11th hour. The bystanders caught the words as the thief called Jesus Lord. The tone of the repentant man arrested their attention. Those who at the foot of the cross had been quarreling over Christ's garments and casting lots upon his vesture stopped to listen. Their angry tones were hushed. With bated breath, they looked upon Christ and waited for the response from those dying lips. As he spoke the words of promise, the dark cloud that seemed to enshroud the cross was pierced by a bright and living light. To the penitent thief came the perfect peace of acceptance with God. Christ in his humiliation was glorified. He who in all other eyes appeared to be conquered was a conqueror. He was acknowledged as the sin-bearer. Men may exercise power over his human body. They may pierce the holy temples with the crown of thorns. They may strip from him his raiment and quarrel over its division. But they cannot rob him of his power to forgive sins.
15: 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Today's presentation was an excerpt from the audiobook The Desire of Ages, written by Ellen White and read by Barbara Caruso. You can get more information about this and other works from Paris Publishing Company through the contact link on our website at 3abn.org.
17: 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I will take hold of you. 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
18: The creed that so many subscribe to is life, liberty, and the pursuit of happiness. With such a central focus, why is there a lack of happiness in our world? The answer can very well be found in Psalm 144:15. Happy are the people whose God is the Lord. We live in a generation where the pursuit of happiness is centered in having the wrong God on the throne of our hearts. Money, materialism, fame, acceptance, and the pressure to conform block the voice of God, who alone can satisfy. Well, the formula is simple. Don't pursue happiness. Pursue God and His will for your life, and then, friends, happiness will follow.
19: We're in a battle in this world. We may not see it. We might forget it's there. But the enemy would love nothing more than to start our day off with discouragement and defeat, bringing fear and stress. Don't let him win.
20: Welcome to Digital Disconnect. This is episode 7, Media Manipulation. This will be eye-opening. I've been very much looking forward to this particular session. My name is Scott Ritzema. It's a privilege to be your host to take you through this information that will challenge us, that will stretch us, that will inspire us. And in fact, for inspiration, we want to seek the Most High God. Would you pray with me as we begin? Father in heaven, we thank you so much for the privilege of serving you and seeking you. We want to know you, and we know we will know you when we search for you with all our hearts. So we pray that you'd remove the media from our lives that is distracting our quest for more of Jesus. And may we have your Holy Spirit speak to our hearts during this episode. In Jesus' name, amen. I want to begin with a couple of the big names, the biggest names in big tech. The inventor of the iPhone, the iPad, Steve Jobs. And the guy who gave us Microsoft, Bill Gates. Now, something very interesting came out a number of years ago when an interviewer inquired about how they do tech in their homes with their young people. When they had young people, Steve Jobs, of course, has since passed away. But what came out of that interview was particularly interesting to those who are questioning, what should we do with our media in our homes? Well, first of all, Steve Jobs was asked, what do your kids think of the iPad? Oh, it's a new device. Everybody's getting so excited about doing the games on there. And he says, well, actually, my young people haven't touched one. It was about to hit the store shelves. The Jobs family definitely had access to them. And they asked him, what do your kids think of it? He says, my kids don't use it. They use very little media in the home. And the journalist was like, I thought the Jobs family would have touchscreen walls. I mean, this is the founder and CEO of Apple. So, not so. Largely tech-free for those kids. Bill Gates, their children were limited to 45 minutes of internet use per day. And that was meant for productive, edifying purposes, not for entertainment purposes. Very interesting. The current CEO, as of this taping, of Apple, his name is Tim Cook, and he was asked about social media. Now, he doesn't have children, but he does have a nephew, he said, that he cares about. And he said, really, I'd love to see my nephew totally off of social media altogether. Then you go to other people like Alex Constantinople, not a name you probably know, but she's the CEO of a Silicon Valley company called the Outcast Agency, a tech firm there. And she's got little children in the home, and her little children have zero screen time for up to age 5. For her older children, she caps it at 30 minutes a day and tries to keep a handle on that. I know even that can be hard if we're addicted to a low dose of video games, but she's got strong standards in that home. There was an author of a book called Irresistible. His name was Adam Alter, and he interviewed a number of video game industry insiders and video game designers. And these guys were saying, you know what, I won't even use the video games myself because I know they're designed to be addictive and I make them that way. And that game, I won't touch it because I know I'll get addicted. Very interesting how the insiders have a different perspective on this than the rest of us. Maybe, what do they know that we don't know? Well, a lot of them know it. It's not just these few names. There was a New York Times expose and another one out of the UK Telegraph where they looked into how about the mid-level engineers and the people who are making the apps and the devices, you know, the people working at Google and Yahoo and Facebook and all of these Silicon Valley tech firms. And what they found when they interviewed a number of these families, these parents, is they had super strict and strong standards for their little children's media use, kind of like the Alex Constantinople I mentioned, the Outcast Agency. It's, you know, no screen time for our toddlers at all. In fact, they have nannies that have to sign a contract that you will not be on your phone, you will not give a device to my children. They'll be in the sandbox. They'll have their hands in Play-Doh. They're going to be doing real things, and we're not going to be engaging in that sort of tech-based babysitting. There's a school called Waldorf in Silicon Valley, the Waldorf School of the Peninsula, and they have a policy of zero ed tech, educational technology, zero media until middle school. It's kind of like the one that was quoted in a previous session where they said, we eliminate it till high school to give them the moral foundation of freedom of choice so they don't become so dependent on and addicted to technology, to the media, to the media. And well, guess what? This school, the Waldorf School of the Peninsula, is the most sought after private school among these Silicon Valley insiders. So they want their kids at the tech-free school while the tech is being made and delivered to our kids, and we are the consumers of and funders of this big industry. You might call it the Silicon Valley disconnected childhood. What do they know that we don't know? They know about the digital disconnect. They know very well about it. Sherry Turkle on the East Coast has seen the same thing among the Massachusetts technology insiders. Here's a quote from her. She says, "Here I am at MIT, surrounded by super techies." And same story here. She says, "Everybody's at a Montessori school and has rules about no computers at the dinner table.

Census. The benefits of screens as a learning tool are overblown, and the risks for addiction and stunting development seem high. In fact, if you've been with us through the first sessions of Digital Disconnect, you know that the risks for maldevelopment and addiction don't just seem high, but they are certain and they are verified and validated by the research. One Silicon Valley mother interviewed in that particular piece came out and she was asked, you know, how do you do media with your children? And well, we've eliminated it entirely for the 5 and 3 year olds, and for the children in the family, we will gather together to watch a program every once in a while together. And that's a good thing. You know, the interactive screen time, as we've seen, you remember when we were in the earlier sessions and we were talking about the child brain, how video games and interactive screen time and then playing on the iPads, that is more hyper-stimulating than watching a nature-paced, informational, spiritual, good video together. As if maybe there's children watching this right now, although maybe I need to slow down. Maybe I'm not nature-paced. Sometimes I get a little excited. And you get the idea here, though, when these mothers are like, we'll watch something together, but we're not giving the kid the iPad, and they go in this room, and the 11-year-old has a smartphone and a social media account, and the 13-year-old plays 5 hours of video games a day, and the 5-year-old is addicted to the iPad and doesn't know how a magazine works because they know how to use the iPad but not the paper. That's not the world of the techies and in our society that are building these platforms. Now, I want to quote again a former Facebook executive. When it comes to the agenda here, he came out and said it, you don't realize it, but you are being programmed. This session is called Media Manipulation. And his quote right there sums it up. That could be the subtitle of this session, of this episode. You don't realize it, but if you are exposed to all of this worldly media and the machinations and manipulations of big tech, to the greater extent that we expose ourselves to that, we are being manipulated. There was a man named James Williams. He's created one of the most important advertising metrics in the history of the internet. And one day he was working at Google and he was looking at the charts and graphs of all of the web activity and how they were redirecting people this way and that. And he said, see that data point right there? That represents 1 million people that in the last 24 hours we caused to do something that they wouldn't have otherwise done, and it wasn't actually in their best interest. He started to have pangs of conscience, like some of the other people I was sharing with you in the session about This Is Your Brain on media, when we talked about addiction, and they said, we're getting people addicted to these things. Well, others in the inside of the insiders in this community are having conscience about not just addiction, but about manipulation. He says, James Williams says, we've created the largest and most centralized and most standardized form of attention control in history. Think about that from a prophetic standpoint. The largest and most centralized and most standardized form of attention control in history has been created by the Googles and by the Facebooks and the social media platforms of this world. So if the devil can co-opt that and control that according to his agenda and direct that into the deceptions he seeks to direct, you get a whole world wonders after the beast scenario in short time, don't you? There was another whistleblower like James Williams. His name was Tristan Harris, and he was working for one of these big tech companies and also felt horrible about what he was doing. Never before in history have the decisions of a handful of designers had so much impact on how millions of people around the world spend their attention. Now, when he came out and made this sort of whistleblower moment, he said, you know, I learned at the Persuasive Technology Laboratory at Stanford, those are the people that are churning out the media manipulators of our time. He says, we were taught how to covertly affect people's choices in ways that they are not cognizant of. So we're not appealing to the reason. It's not persuasion. It's called the Persuasive Technology Laboratory, but it's covert methods. That reminds me of the serpent. He was more subtle than any of the beasts of the field. He used trickery. He used manipulative methods to capture Eve into the sin. And she made the choice, but there are hypnotic things happening that we'll talk about in a second. There are manipulative things that we're not even aware of. Covert methods, he said, were taught. And that was what they openly taught at the Persuasive. Now, we believe in persuasion. I'm doing some persuasion. I hope people will find the happiest, most joyful Christian life by finding the most balanced use of good quality
media and a whole

0: abundance of non-media, real, how to be human again type of stuff in our relationships and in our lives in as led by God. So we want to persuade. We do evangelism. We share the gospel. We share Bible truth, evidence from the Word of God, of the validity of prophecy and of Jesus Christ as the Messiah. Persuasion is good. Manipulation and covert methods, you cross a line there somewhere, and he felt terrible about it. He says, all of us are jacked into this system. Our minds can be hijacked. We are not in control of our own thoughts. And he says, there are a handful of designers working at a handful of companies that are steering the choices of a billion people in our world today. Just one little silly example he points out as something that you might not have even realized was messing with you. And it's a color scheme. He says Facebook used to have blue-themed everything in the early days. And their engineers and their designers and their people who were watching our engagement on it were saying, we're not getting enough engagement. How do we up the ante? What's the next level here? Well, what they said was, we need to add the color red to the notifications. Where you've got messages, where you've got notifications, it needs to be red. Because Tristan Harris explains, he studied this at Stanford in the Persuasion Technology Laboratory. He says, red is used as a trigger color, as an alarm signal, like stop signs, like, fire alarms and red light at the stoplight. And it gives people the little anxiety alarm in the amygdala of their brain. Like, I've got to solve this. I've got messages. I got to get that taken care of. Just a little thing you might think is not a big deal, but how many more things are being used beyond our comprehension and awareness the more we immerse ourselves in the digital world that is run in the digital creation run by this big tech behind the shadows type of group. By the way, when I say behind the shadows, this goes back 100 years. I want to take you to before there ever was a YouTube, Facebook, Google monolith. There was something called the early advertising industry in the 1920s and Hollywood. 1920s, we're going back over 100 years now. There was a man named Edward Bernays. He's the founder of modern propaganda. He was a nephew of Sigmund Freud. So they were experts on the human psyche. He was interested in the mass mind, or what he called in this quote you're about to see, he called it the group mind. Now listen to what he says. He says, if we understand the mechanism and motives of the group mind, is it not possible to control and regiment the masses according to our will without their knowing about it? Well, that's a chilling statement right there, isn't it? 100 years ago, you had psychological, social engineering experts who had crafted a science of controlling the group mind already in the 1920s. I could tell you all the history of how they did that and how standardization crept in and swept over society and how the fashion industry and Hollywood and popular culture emerged out of the Edward Bernays mind manipulation genius. Listen to evil genius, if you ask me. Here's the next quote he shares. He says, the conscious and intelligent manipulation of the organized habits and opinions of the masses is an important element in democratic society. Now, I want to just pause right there. Hold on. Did he just say, in a democratic society, it is important to manipulate the masses, their habits and their opinions? Interesting. Those who manipulate this unseen mechanism of society constitute an invisible government, which is the true ruling power of our country. We are governed, our minds molded, our tastes formed, our ideas suggested, largely by men we have never heard of. Again, a very chilling statement from his book, Propaganda, aptly titled. He said, it is a feature of a free society to have a power elite manipulating the minds of the masses. Now, that's not my idea of freedom. I believe in a God who says, where the Spirit of the Lord is, there is freedom. And he says, choose ye this day whom ye shall serve. And come now, let us reason together. But power-hungry elites throughout history, as motivated by Satan's principles of coercion and of control rather than freedom and choice, which is God is about. And that's why we're in this mess in the great controversy, right? Because you had free will in the universe and you had a holy angel choose and invent evil, and that created this destruction and darkness that we see all around us that's going to be ending soon by God's grace and by our action, frankly, as inspired inspired by God, if we will finish the work. But Satan's principles are always to control and manipulate. And so tyrants throughout history usually use coercive, boot-in-the-face types of violent domination. In a democratic society, though, Edward Bernays says you can't necessarily use those. We've got to use the manipulation of their minds. We're going to form their habits, form their tastes, suggest their ideas, and in thus so doing, we are the ones that pull the wires that control the public mind. That's another quote of his that's not on the graphics, but in his book Propaganda, he said, we are the ones that pull the wires that control the public mind. Now, this gets to a hypnotic level, as I mentioned. I have a quote here from Signs of the Times, a publication from 1884. And it says, it's making a prediction. Through the channel of mesmerism, Satan comes more directly to the people of this generation, 19th century, and works with that power, mesmerism, which is to characterize his efforts near the close of time. Here we are right now in the last days. Satan's predicted to be engaged in some sort of use of mesmerism, hypnotism, to captivate the minds of the masses. So you think Edward Bernays and his ilk would have loved to use techniques like total mind manipulation through hypnotic control? You can count on that. In fact, I have another quotation here on how modern hypnosis takes place. Because, you know, you've got the swinging of the watch and the old style hypnosis. But if we're looking at the digital age in the last days, how will hypnosis take place? Well, Dr. Stephen Freitag, who's a certified neurotechnical specialist and psychologist and a hypnotic specialist, he understands these things from the field of hypnosis. This is supposedly a science. Spiritualism, as we just read, but he says that light and sound do the work for deep relaxation in a fraction of time of traditional methods by using specific frequencies of audio and visual input. So you get a frequency of light, of a flashing of light, maybe a repetitive image, a type of image on the screen appearing in a rapid frequency could actually alter the brainwave function of the human mind. In fact, this has been studied. This has been known for some time, by the way. What I'm telling you about here from Dr. Stephen Freitag and how theatrical style television can actually produce a hypnotic state in the brain is not a new and novel theory, but it has been known for quite some time that the brain functions in waves. Beta waves are the ones that are engaged right now. Your frontal lobe is thinking. High frequency beta waves are what are a signal of a critically thinking mind. But the lower brain waves are for sleep and deep sleep. And then there's an intermediary phase called alpha. The alpha waves, when those are taking over, it's either you're just heading into sleep and falling asleep, or somebody's engaged in New Age meditation and they're trying to self-hypnotize into an alpha trance. And so that would be indicative of a hypnotic state. Somebody in a hypnotic state has high alpha indications in their brainwave signature. So I want to share a quote with you about what Dr. Thomas Mulholland found about this. He found that after just 30 seconds of watching television, the brain begins to produce alpha waves. Now, this is theatrical style entertainment television. Again, this is not you're viewing an informational program. The type of programming is producing alpha waves, which indicates torpid, almost comatose rates of activity. Alpha brain waves are associated with unfocused, overly receptive states of consciousness. He goes on and says, I should note that the goal of hypnotists is to induce slow brainwave states. Alpha waves are present during the light hypnotic state used by hypnotherapists for suggestion therapy. Viewers automatically enter a trance state while watching television. So that's a serious eye-opener that this has been manipulating the masses to a great degree. And that kind of explains things. You're like, well, why have people gone so crazy in the last few decades? In the generation when we started to get Hollywood taking over our society and our social norms? And is it just the messages, or are there methods embedded in the messages that really sink the messages deeper into the subconscious perceptions of society? Are we having a puppet master thing like Edward Bernays bragged they were doing back in the 20s in with modern high-tech overlays? Well, if you ask Mark J. Ryan, he's another professional hypnotist, and this guy is up there. I mean, he knows the methods that are being used, and and has a hypnotist practice, okay? So I don't endorse Mark J. Ryan. I look to him as a source to tell us what's going on, though, with Hollywood and hypnosis. He put out a video, and you can see this on Media on the Brain. I'm not going to show the whole clip of Mark J. Ryan explaining for 8 minutes, you know, what's going on in the Hollywood industry. But in Media on the Brain, it's in disc 2, you'll see Mark J. Ryan. But I'll give you the skinny, okay? He comes out, and he's like, I just got back from watching the best movie I've ever seen. It's called Inception. This is a movie that came out many years ago. And he says the reason this movie was so good is because they did a really good job of hypnotizing all of the viewers. And you've got my attention now, Mark J. Ryan. You're telling me that the filmmakers of this, like, put hypnotic methods in the movie making? He says, yeah, in fact, all Hollywood studios are doing this same thing, but most of it is nefarious. But I really liked this movie because it was healing your inner child and all of this, you know, hypnotherapy mumbo jumbo. Not to be critical of the man, he's child of God and we want to win that soul. But these are Satan's methods, we know, and people may be well-intentioned. And I'm thankful to Mark J. Ryan that he's exposing it, because he's like, most of it out there is nefarious. He says, I don't even watch TV and movies. I maybe watch 2 or 3 hours the last 2 or 3 years. And the commercials especially are specifically technically designed for hypnotic induction and for subconscious programming. Like, wow, that was an eye-opening statement. He said all Hollywood studios are doing the same thing that they did in that movie Inception that he loved so much. And they are indeed nefarious was his word. So the Bible says, see to it that no one takes you captive through hollow and deceptive philosophy. Colossians 2 verse 8, don't be taken captive. The devil's out there seeking whom he may devour. The Bible says in 2 Corinthians 10, take every thought captive and make it obedient to Jesus Christ. We want to be masters of our own choices by the power and the influence of the Holy Spirit, not allowing ourselves to be taken captive through these hypnotic manipulative methods that Hollywood is bringing to the masses, Edward Bernays style. And the music industry is doing the same thing. I want to share a quote with you from a top-notch music therapy specialist, PhD from Phillips University. She says that rock style music bypasses the frontal lobe and our ability to reason and make judgments about it. This music, like television, can produce a hypnotic effect. And she wasn't the first one to say this, actually. She's saying it from the clinical standpoint, from the research standpoint, from the scientific standpoint. But somehow, the musicians themselves, when the rock music industry was getting underway, were fully aware of what they were doing. Listen to what Jimi Hendrix, the famous musician, stated in an interview. He said, music is a spiritual thing of its own. You can hypnotize people with the music, and when you get them at their weakest point, you can preach into the subconscious what you want to say. Wow, that's pretty eye-opening stuff. He said at another time, we make our music so loose and hard-hitting that it hits your soul hard enough to make it open. So he says, we make our music so that it hypnotizes people and opens their soul, and we can preach into the subconscious what we want to say. I know this is pretty intense information, hard to believe. I wouldn't have concluded that myself just by looking at it. You might have had suspicions, but when they admit it and frankly brag about it, I can't help but ask, what really is going on here in the music industry? Well, there's another musicologist and a neurologist, a brain science expert named Dr. Richard Pellegrino. And he says the same thing is going on. He says music can trigger a flood of human emotions and images that have the ability to instantaneously produce very powerful changes in emotional states. Take it from a brain guy. In 25 years of working with the brain, I still cannot affect a person's state of mind the way that one simple song can. So this is a major method that Satan can use. Now, music, of course, is a gift of God. Beautiful music does uplift the emotions and enhance the frontal lobe. That's the great thing about sacred music. It does good things to the brain. But this worldly rock music does bypasses the frontal lobe and does those things that these researchers and musicians are saying. In fact, they've looked at Christian rock and worldly music that with Christian lyrics to it, just to show, is it the lyrics that are actually causing these changes in the brain? This is Dr. Newberg and Waldman, their studies at University of Pennsylvania. What they found was when people are engaged in that charismatic style worship, worship with the rock music, you know, blasting in the ears, and they're engaged in that ecstatic feeling. The prefrontal cortex is shut down. And that's not something we want if we're wanting to be, come now, let us reason together, if we're wanting to be in the position of being, receiving the seal of God. Now, there's another statement from a musician that I found to be particularly helpful, because people ask, okay, what is this about rock music? What is rock music? Well, it's heavily rhythmic, and rhythm is not bad, but what he says here, we had discovered something that people knew eons ago, that polyrhythms, multiple rhythms, can be used for hypnotic induction, for altered states of consciousness, even for soul travel. So for eons, for thousands of years, in pagan tribal settings all over the world, multiple rhythmic elements, voodoo-style music, has been altering people's minds into a spiritual pagan worship. And that's the basis of modern rock music and hip-hop, and you know it when you hear it, the heavily, excessively rhythmic music. That's one pit. On the balance beam is beautiful, sacred, uplifting music to God that has a rhythmic element, harmony, melody, and it's full and beautiful. In the New Age community, you have rhythmless music. You walk into that health food store that's a little New Age leaning, very nice people, but the music is like, bing, bong, bing, bong, wow, wow, tweet, tweet, tweet, tweet. And I'm like, honey, can we grab the almond milk and get out of here? This is a little creepy to me, but, you know, self-hypnosis, New Age, alpha trance, that's the kind of music that's used, rhythmless. Do you want to seek Jesus and have the victory and take every thought captive? Music, good media, avoiding the Hollywood captive taking that is taking this generation by storm.
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2: It's so typically human for us to pray for God to change the bad things or take away the hard times from our lives. But maybe we should be praying for Him to change us, so with His help, we can handle the bad things and hard times.
3: Under certain conditions, harmless young grasshoppers hatch out in great numbers. At first, the crawling mass looks like regular green grasshoppers, but soon they begin to change color and turn yellow and black. Their behavior changes also. They band together, flying in great swarms and leaving in their wake devastated crops. It's interesting to note that in experiments, scientists have removed some of the grasshoppers from the crawling mass. They turn into regular green grasshoppers, acting and resembling like their parents.
4: You know, young children are a bit like those grasshoppers. They don't have the judgment and experience to choose what type of friends they should associate with. And that's where God-fearing parents come in. We have the awesome responsibility and privilege of making those choices for them. So, remember the grasshoppers and choose wholesome friends for your kids.
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1: All scripture is inspired by God and profitable for teaching, for reproof, for correction, for training in righteousness, so that the man of God may be adequate, equipped for every good work. Enjoy the following reading of God's Word.
2: Chapter 6. And it came to pass in the 480th year after the children of Israel were come out of the land of Egypt, in the fourth year of Solomon's reign over Israel, in the month Ziph, which is the second month, that he began to build the house of the Lord. And the house which King Solomon built for the Lord, the length thereof was 80 cubits, and the breadth thereof 20 cubits, and the height thereof 30 cubits. And the porch before the temple of the Lord, 20 cubits was the length thereof, according to the breadth of the house, and 10 cubits was the breadth thereof before the house. And for the house he made windows of narrow lights. And against the wall of the house he built chambers round about, against the walls of the house round about, both of the temple and of the oracle, and he made chambers round about. The nethermost chamber was 5 cubits broad, and the middle was 6 cubits broad, and the third was 7 cubits broad. For without in the wall of the house he made narrow rests round about, that the beams should not be fastened in the walls of the house. And the house, when it was in building, was built of stone made ready before it was brought thither, so that there was neither hammer nor axe nor any tool of iron heard in the house while it was in building. The door for the middle chamber was in the right side of the house, and they went up with winding stairs into the middle chamber, and out of the middle into the third. So he built the house, and finished it, and covered the house with beams and boards of cedar. And then he built chambers against all the house, 5 cubits high, and they rested on the house with timber of cedar. And the word of the Lord came to Solomon, saying, Concerning this house which thou art in building, if thou wilt walk in my statutes, and execute my judgments, and keep all my commandments to walk in them, then will I perform my word with thee, which I spake unto David thy father. And I will dwell among the children of Israel, and will not forsake my people Israel. So Solomon built the house and finished it. And he built the walls of the house within with boards of cedar, both the floor of the house and the walls of the ceiling. And he covered them on the inside with wood, and covered the floor of the house with planks of fir. And he built 20 cubits on the sides of the house, both the floor and the walls with boards of cedar. He even built them for it within, even for the oracle, even for the most holy place. And the house, that is, the temple before it, was 40 cubits long. And the cedar of the house within was carved with knops and open flowers. All was cedar, there was no stone seen. And the oracle he prepared in the house within, to set there the ark of the covenant of the Lord. And the oracle in the forepart was 20 cubits in length, and 20 cubits in breadth, and 20 cubits in the height thereof. And he overlaid it with pure gold, and so covered the altar which was of cedar. So Solomon overlaid the house within with pure gold, and he made a partition by the chains of gold before the oracle, and he overlaid it with gold. And the whole house he overlaid with gold, until he had finished all the house, also the whole altar that was by the oracle he overlaid with gold. And within the oracle he made 2 cherubims of olive tree, even 10 cubits high. And 5 cubits was the one wing of the cherub, and 5 cubits the other wing of the cherub. From the uttermost part of the one wing unto the uttermost part of the other were 10 cubits. And the other cherub was 10 cubits. Both the cherubims were of one measure and one size. The height of the one cherub was 10 cubits, and so was it of the other cherub. And he set the cherubims within the inner house, and they stretched forth the wings of the cherubims, so that the wing of the one touched the one wall, and the wing of the other cherub touched the other wall, and their wings touched one another in the midst of the house. And he overlaid the cherubims with gold, and he carved all the walls of the house round about with carved figures of cherubims and palm trees and open flowers within and without. And the floor of the house he overlaid with gold within and without. And for the entering of the oracle he made doors of olive tree. The lintel and side posts were a fifth part of the wall. The 2 doors also were of olive tree, and he carved upon them carvings of cherubims and palm trees and open flowers, and overlaid them with gold, and spread gold upon the cherubims and upon the palm trees. So also made he for the door of the temple post of olive tree a fourth part of the wall. And the 2 doors were of fir tree. The two leaves of the one door were folding, and the two leaves of the other door were folding. And he carved thereon cherubims and palm trees and open flowers, and covered them with gold fitted upon the carved work. And he built the inner court with three rows of hewed stone and a row of cedar beams. In the fourth year was the foundation of the house of the Lord laid, in the month Ziph. And in the 11th year, in the month of Bul, which is the 8th month, was the house finished throughout all the parts thereof, and according to all the fashion of it. So was he 7 years in building.
3: Chapter 7.
2: But Solomon was building his own house 13 years, and he finished all his house. He built also the house of the forest of Lebanon. The length thereof was 100 cubits, and the breadth thereof 50 cubits, and the height thereof 30 cubits, upon 4 rows of cedar pillars, with cedar beams upon the pillars. And it was covered with cedar above upon the beams that lay on 45 pillars, 15 in a row. And there were windows in 3 rows, and light was against light in 3 ranks. And all the doors and posts were square with the windows, and light was against light in 3 ranks. And he made a porch of pillars. The length thereof was 50 cubits, and the breadth thereof 30 cubits, and the porch was before them, and the other pillars and the thick beam were before them. Then he made a porch for the throne where he might judge, even the porch of judgment, and it was covered with cedar from one side of the floor to the other. And his house where he dwelt had another court within the porch, which was of the like work. Solomon made also an house for Pharaoh's daughter, whom he had taken to wife, like unto this porch. All these were of costly stones, according to the measures of hewed stones, sawed with saws, within and without, even from the foundation unto the coping, and so on, the outside toward the great court. And the foundation was of costly stones, even great stones, stones of 10 cubits and stones of 8 cubits, and above were costly stones, after the measures of hewed stones and cedars. And the great court round about was with 3 rows of hewed stones and a row of cedar beams, both for the inner court of the house of the Lord and for the porch of the house. And King Solomon sent and fetched Hiram out of Tyre. He was a widow's son of the tribe of Naphtali, and his father was a man of Tyre, a worker in brass, and he was filled with wisdom and understanding and cunning to work all works in brass. And he came to King Solomon and wrought all his work. For he cast 2 pillars of brass of 18 cubits high apiece, and a line of 12 cubits did compass either of them about. And he made 2 chapiters of molten brass to set upon the tops of the pillars. The height of the 1 chapiter was 5 cubits, and the height of the other chapiter was 5 cubits. And nets of checker work and wreaths of chain work for the chapiters which were upon the top of the pillars, 7 for the 1 chapiter and 7 for the other chapiter. And he made the pillars and 2 rows round about upon the 1 network to cover the chapiters that were upon the top with pomegranates, and so did he for the other chapiter. And the chapiters that were upon the top of the pillars were of lily work in the porch, 4 cubits. And the chapiters upon the 2 pillars had pomegranates also above, over against the belly which was by the network. And the pomegranates were 200 in rows round about upon the other chapiter. And he set up the pillars in the porch of the temple. And he set up the right pillar and called the name thereof Jachin. And he set up the left pillar and called the name thereof Boaz. And upon the top of the pillars was lily work, so was the work of the pillars finished. And he made a molten sea, 10 cubits from the 1 brim to the other. It was round all about, and his height was 5 cubits, and a line of 30 cubits did compass it round about. And under the brim of it round about there were knops compassing it, 10 in a cubit, compassing the sea round about. The knops were cast in 2 rows when it was cast. It stood upon 12 oxen, 3 looking toward the north, and 3 looking toward the west, and 3 looking toward the south, and 3 looking toward the east. And the sea was set above upon them, and all their hinder parts were inward. And it was an hand breadth thick, and the brim thereof was wrought like the brim of a cup, with flowers of lilies. It contained 2,000 baths. And he made 10 bases of brass, 4 cubits was the length of 1 base, and 4 cubits the breadth thereof, and 3 cubits the height of it. And the work of the bases was on this manner. They had borders, and the borders were between the ledges. And on the borders that were between the ledges were lions, oxen, and cherubims. And upon the ledges that was a base above, and beneath the lions and oxen, were certain additions made of thin work. And every base had four brazen wheels and plates of brass, and the four corners thereof had undersetters. Under the laver were undersetters molten, and the side of every addition. And the mouth of it within the chapiter and above was a cubit, but the mouth thereof was round after the work of the base, a cubit and a half. And also upon the mouth of it were gravings with their borders, four square, not round. And under the borders were four wheels, and the axle trees of the wheels were joined to the base. And the height of a wheel was a cubit and a half cubit. And the work of the wheels was like the work of a chariot wheel. Their axle trees, and their naves, and their fellows, and their spokes were all molten. And there were four undersetters to the four corners of one base. And the undersetters were of the very base itself. And in the top of the base was there a round compass of half a cubit high, and on the top of the base the ledges thereof and the borders thereof were of the same. For on the plates of the ledges thereof and on the borders thereof he grave cherubims, lions, and palm trees, according to the proportion of every one, and additions round about. After this manner he made the 10 bases. All of them had one casting, one measure, and one size. Then made he 10 lavers of brass. One laver contained 40 baths, and every laver was 4 cubits, and upon every one of the 10 bases one laver. And he put 5 bases on the right side of the house, and 5 on the left side of the house, and he set the sea on the right side of the house eastward over against the south. And Hiram made the lavers, and the shovels, and the basins. So Hiram made an end of doing all the work that he made King Solomon for the house of the Lord, the 2 pillars, and the 2 bowls of the chapiters that were on the top of the 2 pillars, and the 2 networks to cover the 2 bowls of the chapiters which were upon the top of the pillars, and 400 pomegranates for the 2 networks, even 2 rows of pomegranates for 1 network to cover the 2 bowls of the chapiters that were upon the pillars, and the 10 bases and 10 lavers on the bases, and 1 sea, and 12 oxen under the sea, and the pots, and the shovels, and the basins, and all these vessels which Hiram made to King Solomon for the house of the Lord were of bright brass. In the plain of Jordan did the king cast them, in the clay ground between Succoth and Zarthan. And Solomon left all the vessels unweighed, because they were exceeding many. Neither was the weight of the brass found out. And Solomon made all the vessels that pertained unto the house of the Lord, the altar of gold, and the table of gold, whereupon the shewbread was, and the candlesticks of pure gold, 5 on the right side and 5 on the left, before the oracle, with the flowers, and the lamps, and the tongs of gold, and the bowls, and the snuffers, and the basins, and the spoons, and the censers of pure gold, and the hinges of gold, both for the doors of the inner house, the most holy place, and for the doors of the house, to wit, of the temple. So was ended all the work that King Solomon made for the house of the Lord. And Solomon brought in the things which David his father had dedicated, even the silver and the gold and the vessels did he put among the treasures of the house of the Lord.
1: Thank you for listening, and may the power of God rest on your life from the reading of his word.

of love, binding the hearts of the believers in unity, in bonds of fellowship and love, and in oneness with Christ and the Father, makes the connection perfect and bears to the world a testimony of the power of Christianity that cannot be controverted. Satan understands the power of such a testimony as a witness to the world of what grace can do in transforming character. He will work every conceivable device to break this golden chain which links heart to heart of those who believe the truth and binds them up in close connection with the Father and the Son. Those who have never experienced the tender, winning love of Christ cannot lead others to the fountain of life. His love in the heart is a constraining power which leads men to reveal Him in the conversation, in the tender, pitiful spirit, in the uplifting of the lives of those with whom they associate. In the heart renewed by divine grace, love is the ruling principle of action. It modifies the character, governs the impulses, controls the passions, and ennobles

0: the affections, this love, cherished in the soul, sweetens the life and sheds a refining influence on all around. He who loves God supremely and his neighbor as himself will work with the constant realization that he is a spectacle to the world, to angels, and to men. Making God's will his will, he will reveal in his life the transforming power of the grace of Christ. In all the circumstances of life, he will take Christ's example as his guide. Every true self-sacrificing worker for God is willing to spend and be spent for the sake of others by earnest, thoughtful efforts to help where help is needed. The true Christian shows his love for God and for his fellow beings. He may lose his life in service, but when Christ comes to gather his jewels to himself, he will find it again. This excerpt is from the book God's Amazing Grace, page 237. Let us pray. Father in heaven, we praise your name for your goodness. We thank you for the revelation of your love for us through the Messiah. We thank you for the privilege of being numbered as one of the many citizens in your kingdom, for the opportunity to be enlisted in ministry and to present and represent you. As we seek for clarification from your word, direct us so that we may discover the truth you intend for us. We pray in the name of Jesus. Amen. Our key text is 1 Corinthians chapter 1, verse 10. I appeal to you, brothers, by the name of our Lord Jesus Christ, that all of you agree and that there be no divisions among you, but that you be united in the same mind and the same judgment. I appeal to you, brothers, by the name of our Lord Jesus Christ, that all of you agree and that there be no divisions among you, but that you be united in the same mind and the same judgment. This is our key text from the English Standard Version of the Bible, the first letter of the Apostle Paul to the Corinthians, chapter 1, verse 10. I appeal to you, brothers, by the name of our Lord Jesus Christ, that all of you agree and that there be no divisions among you, but that you be united in the same mind and the same judgment. Notice the appeal of the apostle to the believers in Corinth, that there be no divisions among you. A careful study of the letter would reveal that this theme, the theme of unity, holds this entire letter together. There are other themes which are very prominent. We will look at some of them. One of those which I believe we will explore as completely as possible is the theme of love. But even here, the appeal to being united implies growing in love and relating to each other with love, God's quality of love. We would not be able to read through every line of the entire passage that we would be focusing on, but we will make some observations and highlight certain areas for particular consideration. One of these is verses 12 to 17 in chapter 1. Now I mean this, that each one of you is saying, I am of Paul, and I of Apollos, and I of Cephas, that's another word for Peter, and I of Christ. Has Christ been divided? Paul was not crucified for you, was he? Or were you baptized in the name of Paul? I thank God that I baptized none of you except Crispus and Gaius, so that no one would say you were baptized in my name. Now, I did baptize also the household of Stephanas. Beyond that, I do not know whether I baptized any other. For Christ did not send me to baptize, but to preach the gospel, not in cleverness of speech, so that the cross of Christ would not be made void. Let us make some observations. Notice the appeal to reason. The apostle uses strong words to highlight for the members of Corinth the problem being addressed, the problem of divisions among them, the emergence of contention among them. Of course, we do not overlook the fact that, as we discovered in our last lesson, the apostle wrote this letter in response to information that he received from Chloe's household and questions that were raised and issues that were highlighted in a letter which was addressed to him. So he begins with addressing the problem of divisions among them, highlighting the need for unity. He makes it plain that according to his understanding, there are schisms, divisions among them. He apparently chooses his words very carefully so that what is being communicated is forceful. He gives them the understanding that it's not just that there are divisions among them, but there is this tendency towards polarization, as we would say in our St. Lucian, a disposition for people to stay in their section. So each clique would be focused inwardly on themselves, generally disregarding the others. The apostle does not treat the predisposing negative values which they embrace casually or lightly. Generally, in his writing, he presents these as being part of the devil's arsenal. So, for example, in Romans 1, he talks about people being filled with unrighteousness, wickedness, greed, evil, full of envy, murder, strife, deceit, malice. They are gossips. You notice that cluster of evils. In Romans 13, his encouragement is, let us behave properly as in the day, not in carousing and drunkenness, not in sexual promiscuity and sensuality, not in strife and jealousy. Again, you notice the overall association of things which are evil, in which we find strife. In 1 Corinthians 3, he levels the accusation, you are still fleshly. For since there is jealousy and strife among you, are you not fleshly? And are you not walking like mere men? Generally, when the Apostle Paul refers to people as being fleshly or in the flesh, as opposed to being in the spirit, he is giving a general presentation of people who are living separated from God. He may have generated this understanding by studying the teachings of Christ himself by way of example. The conversation with Nicodemus. Observe the words of Jesus. That which is born of the flesh is flesh. That which is born of the spirit is spirit. You must be born again. That's what we find being espoused by the apostle in 1 Corinthians 3. In his second letter to them, Chapter 12, he writes, I am afraid that perhaps when I come, I may find you to be not what I wish, and may be found by you to be not what you wish, that perhaps there will be strife, jealousy, angry tempers, disputes, slanders, gossip, arrogance, disturbances. Again, we notice where strife and jealousy are clustered. Let's look at one more example. Galatians 5. He's drawing attention to that which is the opposite of what we ought to be holding on to and practicing. Idolatry, sorcery, enmities, strife, jealousy, outbursts of anger, disputes, dissensions, factions. Notice in this final example here, which is from the apostle's follow-up letter, the same issue of divisiveness, of divisions among them, is placed under the spotlight. Among the many vices listed, notice strife, jealousy, outbursts of anger, disputes, dissensions, factions. All of these are outgrowths of the same central problem. The apostle cites examples of what has been brought to his attention. He wants it to be very clear that things should not be allowed to continue in this vein. Notice what he says in the opening of chapter 6, 1 Corinthians. Does any one of you, when he has a case against his neighbor, dare to go to law before the unrighteous and not before the saints? Or do you not know that the saints will judge the world? If the world is judged by you, are you not competent to constitute the smallest law courts? Do you not know that we will judge angels? How much more matters of this life? One of the undergirding factors that give rise to factionism is the tendency to avoid that which requires effort, that which may involve confrontation. At first, it would be apparent that sidestepping the issue, disregarding the problem, relating to it as though it does not exist, may leave you with more peace of mind because you're not carrying their burdens. But careful consideration would reveal the absence of genuine love. Again, we notice the language of the apostle. 1 Corinthians 6:5. I say this to your shame. Is it so that there is not among you one wise man who will be able to decide between his brethren? And in chapter 11, he brings to their attention the fact that their lack of affection for each other impacts the way they relate to each other in the context of public worship. Let's look at 1 Corinthians 11, beginning at verse 17. I do not praise you because you come together not for the better, but for the worse. For in the first place, when you come together as a church, I hear that divisions exist among you, and in part I believe it. For there must also be factions among you, so that those who are approved may become evident among you. Therefore, when you meet together, it is not to eat the Lord's supper. For in your eating, each one takes his own supper first, and one is hungry, and another is drunk. What? Do you not have houses in which to eat and drink? Or do you despise the church of God and shame those who have nothing? What shall I say to you? Shall I praise you? In this, I will not praise you. I've read to the end of verse 22. In other words, the apostle is saying, your behavior is shameful, disrespectful, unholy, and embarrassing. You drive people away from Christ rather than bring them close to him. In our key text, the appeal from the apostle is, be united in the same mind and the same judgment. Let's focus on this. Being united in the same mind. In his letter to the Philippian believers, the apostle encourages us to be of the same mind, embracing that mindset which is evident in the Messiah. Let this mind be in you, which was also in Christ Jesus. He revealed it by emptying himself of the prerogatives to which he was entitled existing as God in order to embrace humanity, become one of us, live like one of us, and rescue all of us. Living among us, he did not present himself in the finery associated with royalty and the wealthy. In other words, embrace what the apostle is saying. He who was wealthy beyond anything we can conceptualize, became poor in order that we, through his poverty, could become wealthy. This is love. And unity is related to embracing love. If you are indifferent as you consider the plight of someone who is in deep difficulty or immersed in trouble, you will not even give consideration to being part of a mission to rescue that person. In other words, we are encouraged to be focused on Christ. As we focus on him, as understanding generates admiration, and admiration transitions to appreciation and allegiance, our commitment to him and to all that he represents and all that he stands for would break the backbone of any clique or faction existing among us. Our Lord is the Christ. We abide in him. Yes, as individuals, we abide in him. But as a body of believers, we abide in him as well. This concept is highlighted, among other places, in Ephesians chapter 5. Husbands, love your wives in the same manner that Christ loved the church, having given himself for her, that he should cleanse her by the washing of water by the word, in order to present her to himself, a glorious church, not having spot or wrinkle or any such thing, but that she should be holy and without blemish. Passages like this one give us the unmistakable understanding that unity is indispensable. Christ is coming for his church, for his bride. We need to identify with this concept of being part of a corporate entity. The apostle will develop it further when he highlights the privilege of being endowed with the gifts given by the Holy Spirit. He will emphasize that there is diversity in the gifts. God has a clear, realistic understanding of what the needs are in every generation, in every situation, in every place. And therefore, God would bless members with giftedness, with capacity. For what purpose? To function effectively for building up the body of Christ. Notice how he will illustrate it. Can the eye say, I have no need for the tongue, or the hearing marginalize mobility? Every function is required and is necessary. And what would give the desired impact is recognizing the effective working of every system. The body is one. In verse 9 of 1 Corinthians chapter 1, the verse that precedes our key text, The apostle brings it to our attention that God has called us into the fellowship of his Son, Jesus Christ, our Lord. When we think of the concept of fellowship, we recognize togetherness in an atmosphere of peace, productivity, and happiness. Fellowship communicates the concept of family. We embrace each other as family. We make ourselves available for each other. So, when we consider this appeal to consider the indispensability of the Messiah and recognizing this, to understand that we must be attached to him, we must be bonded with him. This personal bond in Christ, in God, is foundational to our understanding of reconciliation and salvation. Jesus said, "Abide in me." Be resident in this special relationship with me. Abide in me. Separated from me, you will be destroyed eventually. A branch which is no longer attached to the vine is a branch which is dying. Dying is a process. And since being attached to the vine is critical to our existence, then we need to understand that allowing ourselves to be polarized, to be divided, to be separated from each other is running the risk of being separated from Christ, from that relationship with God, and being lost, united in the same mind, recognizes the mindset of the Messiah. What was his mission? To seek and to save the lost. This is what ministry is all about. And ministry is never truly effective in isolation. For starters, we need to recognize that ministry is God's responsibility. We are team members. We are empowered and enabled by God. We are deployed by God. We are instruments in his hand. He is in charge of the rescue effort. He alone knows fully and completely what should be prioritized at any given time. He is the mobilizer. We have to be willing. And when we are willing, God would work by means of us, through us, and with the assistance of others, or with us assisting others for the accomplishment of his purposes. Again, this directs us to remember who we ought to be highlighting. Ministry is not about self, about image and profile. Notice some of the questions the apostle directed them to consider as he addressed the problem among them. Is Christ divided? Was Paul crucified for you, or were you baptized in the name of Paul? These are rhetorical questions. They know the answers. And he's saying there is one Lord, one baptism, one mandate for the church. The church is the body of Christ. It has many parts, but the body is always focused on what God determines to be its function. all the parts working together for the accomplishment of each function. So unity, as the apostle highlights, is not unanimity. It is unity, oneness through our diversity. Diversity is not an impediment to unity. It facilitates unity. Being united in the same mind is the language of reconciliation. Let this mind be in you, which was also in Christ Jesus. Jesus said, I am in the Father, the Father is in me. If you have seen me, you have seen the Father. I and the Father are one. If we adapt this understanding to our situation as a body of believers, then we recognize there is no place for divisiveness. In his prayer, Jesus prayed, Father, that they may be one, even as you and I are one, that they may be one in us, that the world may believe. This helps us better understand why the apostle decided to address this problem as the first issue being highlighted in his letter. Let us highlight one more principle. Notice how the apostle mentioned certain examples. Those of you who are saying, I'm with Apollos, while others are saying, I stand with Peter, and others, I stand with Paul. Paul is saying, none of these people died for you. None of these people can be your savior. Get real. Be focused on the one provided for our salvation by God. Neither is there salvation in any other, for there is no other name under heaven given among men whereby you must be saved. Factions and divisions often center around misguided personalities. We are encouraged not only to keep our eyes on the Messiah, but to embrace his mindset and allow it to be revealed in our values, our principles, our lifestyle. Father in heaven, we give thanks to you for your precious word. We thank you for the privilege of being part of this one body, the body of Christ. Increase our appreciation for this privilege and bless us with the disposition to put self where it belongs and to be focused on relating to others in such a manner that would allow them naturally, through interacting with us, to give glory to our Father in heaven. Please make this real for each of us. We pray in the name of Jesus. Amen.
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1: When plants and animals get along, it's not by chance. Learn more next on today's Creation Moment. And now, here's our Creation Moment's host, Ian Taylor.
2: When a flower lives in harmony with and is dependent upon, say, an insect for fertilization, this is known as symbiosis. Creation Moments programs have given many examples of this, and each one defies the notion that these relationships could have developed by chance over very long times. Here we have another one today. Chicory spaces out the openings of its flowers through the summer on a precisely timed schedule that is in perfect harmony with its pollinators. Early in the season, chicory flowers nearest the bottom of the flower stalk open first. And as they are pollinated, they close and the next flower up the stem opens and so on. There is a remarkable efficiency to this, but there is more. The flowers usually open only in the cool morning hours, not only to protect the delicate flower from the heat of the sun, but also because this is the time the pollinating insects are about. Other flowering plants open their flowers only at night and tend to have white flowers so that they are easily seen in the dark. These are the flowers that are pollinated by the night flying moths. Such coordinated interrelationships between the plant and the animal kingdoms could not have developed through accidental situations. They provide more evidence that the wise creator designed these and all creatures within their relationships from the very beginning.
3: To receive a free copy of our newly released resource catalog stuffed with creation products, articles, tracks, puzzles, and more, call us toll-free at 1-800-42-BIBLE. 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And be sure to join us next time for another Creation Moment, proclaiming evidence of God's truth.
4: Tragedy appeared from out of nowhere on July the 14th, 1999, as workers were lowering a section of the new Milwaukee Brewers Stadium into place. When the crane toppled to the ground, three iron workers were killed and five were injured. Accidents happen, but how do you react when the unthinkable occurs? Is God good even in times of loss? 1 Peter chapter 4 says, "Beloved, think it not strange concerning the fiery trial which is to try you, as though some strange thing happened unto you. But rejoice inasmuch as ye are partakers of Christ's sufferings, that when his glory shall be revealed, ye may be glad also with exceeding joy." That's a tough one. You don't usually feel like rejoicing in difficult moments, but settle it in your heart that today you'll trust God no matter what. God is still good. He's still good even in tough times. John Bradshaw, It Is Written.
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4: Now, when the people of Israel had crossed over the Jordan, the citizens of Jericho shut up their gates and prepared the city against attack.
5: I wonder when the Israelites will attack.
6: Any day now.
5: Well, we're ready for them. They'll never take Jericho. I ask you, what can they do against walls like ours?
6: Their army is very large, and that commander of theirs, Joshua, he's a pretty good general. Just look at what they did to King Sihon of the Amorites and Og of Bashan.
5: That rabble! Why, anybody could have beaten them. But it's another thing altogether to attack a strongly fortified city. Why, the Israelites haven't even got any siege engines or battering rams.
6: Well, maybe they're building some.
5: Well, look for yourself. You can see the whole of their camp from this turret. Do you see any sign of building?
6: No, I don't. But wait a minute. Something's going on. There's activity and...
5: Their army's beginning to march out. Probably starting the attack. Give the alarm.
7: The Israelites are coming!
5: What are they up to, anyway?
6: They're just marching around the city.
5: That's a funny way to attack. And what's that strange thing they're carrying under those drapes?
6: Maybe it's a secret weapon of some sort.
5: Secret weapon? Oh, I know what it is. It's probably that thing they call the Ark of the Covenant. All it is a box with a couple of stone tables in it. They claim their God wrote his laws on them with his own finger.
6: Well, what about those seven men walking in front? Who are they?
5: Those must be priests. Hey, listen. There goes the signal for the attack.
6: No. They're not attacking. They're marching straight on, see?
5: I've never seen anything like it. They're just marching around the city. And in complete silence.
6: Oh, except for those trumpets. Well, there they go again.
5: And now they're heading back to their camp.
6: Oh, thank goodness.
5: What does it all mean?
6: Well, they must have a secret weapon. That's the only explanation.
4: So the army of Israel and the Ark of the Lord compassed the city, going about at once. And the second day they returned and circled around Jericho again, even as the Lord had commanded.
5: What are they trying to do? Frighten us into surrender? Now, if so, they're wasting their time.
6: I'm scared of that God of theirs. Remember what he did to the Egyptian army in the Red Sea?
5: Yes. I wish they'd attack. Then we'll see who's stronger. Their God or our stout walls and sharp swords. They're turning back to their camp again.
6: Why don't you... Come and fight, you dogs! Why don't you fight like men?
5: Now, take it easy. Don't you see that's just what they want us to do? Lose our nerve?
4: And the children of Israel marched around Jericho once every day for 6 days. On the seventh day, they rose at dawn, and Joshua addressed them, saying,
8: This day... We will march around the city not once, but seven times. And at the seventh time, when the priests blow their trumpets, you shall shout all together as loud as you can.
9: We shall shout all together.
8: And the Lord shall deliver the city into our hands and all that are in it. But when you come to the house of Rahab, to the house with the scarlet cord bound in the window. You shall in no way harm any people that are in the house, for Rahab gave shelter to our two spies and saved their lives.
9: That's right, I was one of them.
8: So now, with God's help, let us go out and capture Jericho!
4: And the army of Israel and the Ark of the Covenant, preceded by seven priests, marched around Jericho six times. And at the seventh time, the priests blew their trumpets.
8: Now, shout as loud as you can!
4: And when the people shouted with a great shout, the walls of Jericho fell down flat.
8: Given us the city. Attack!
4: And the Israelites took the city and utterly destroyed all that was in Jericho. But they spared Rahab and her family, even as had been promised.
8: Now, burn the city with fire!
4: And when the flames had consumed the city, Joshua called all the army together and addressed them, saying,
8: "We have won a great victory. The city of Jericho

0: The next town in their path was the city of Ai.
1: Troops have had a good rest, seem in good spirits, Joram, as well they might be. Tomorrow morning, take 3,000 of our best troops and march against Ai. The rest of us will await your return.
0: But when the men came back from their campaign against Ai, they did not have the look of conquerors.
1: Joram, what happened? Why do you all look so grim? Surely...
2: I failed you completely, Joshua. I still don't see how the forces of Ai were so strong. Oh. They defeated us, Joshua, and we lost 36 men.
1: Well, it's not your fault. I sent you out with insufficient forces.
0: And Joshua rent his clothes and fell to the earth upon his face before the ark of the Lord until eventide, he and the elders of Israel, and put dust upon their heads.
1: Alas, O Lord, wherefore hast thou brought this people over Jordan to destroy us? Would that we had been content and dwelt on the other side of Jordan. O Lord, what shall I say when Israel turns its back before its enemies?
3: Get thee up, Joshua. Wherefore liest thou thus upon thy face? The defeat today came because Israel has sinned. They transgressed the Lord's covenant and have also stolen and dissembled. Now get you up, sanctify the people, and tell them there is one accursed man among them. They will not be able to stand up to their enemies until this man is taken away from among them.
0: So Joshua rose up early in the morning and brought Israel by their tribes to the tabernacle. And among many who watched was one man, Achan, who had a very personal reason for being interested.
4: But Achan, how is Joshua going to decide which tribe the guilty man belongs to?
5: By drawing lots, so I understand.
4: Oh, I see. The Lord will undoubtedly make the lots fall in the right places.
5: I don't see what Joshua is hoping to prove. It can't possibly work.
4: Good old Achan, always grumbling. See you later, Achan.
6: Oh, I'm glad he's gone. I don't want to be near anyone who knows me too well. Well, there's nothing to be scared of, really. I've buried the stuff safely under my tent. And out of a million people, how could they find one?
7: Tribe
6: of Judah. That's my tribe. Oh, I don't like that. It's getting too close. Still, now there are thousands of families in Judah. They'll never pick mine. Now he's drawing for families.
8: The family of Zabdi.
6: Oh, no.
8: Will Zabdi please come forward?
4: Yeah, family of Zabdi. Well, I'm sure he hasn't done anything wrong. A good old man like that.
0: Now Joshua is drawing lots among Zabdi's children and grandchildren.
8: Achan's name has been drawn. Will Achan please come forward?
6: Oh, what'll I do? What shall I do? I can't run away and hide. There's too many people.
9: I am here, Joshua. I am coming.
1: Achan, my son, give, I pray thee, glory to the Lord God of Israel, and make confession unto him. And tell me now what thou hast done. Hide it not from me, for the drawing of the lots points a finger of guilt at you.
10: Indeed, I have sinned against the Lord God of Israel. When I saw among the spoils of Jericho a goodly garment, and 200 shekels of silver, and a wedge of gold of 50 shekels weight, I coveted them, and took them. And behold, they are hid in the earth in the midst of my tent, and the silver under it.
0: And they took Achan, the son of Zerah, and the silver, and the garment, and the wedge of gold, and his tent, and all that he had, and they brought them into the valley of Achor. And all Israel stoned him with stones. And they raised over him a great heap of stones,

0: which are there unto this day. So the Lord turned from the fierceness of his anger. Wherefore the name of that place was called Achor, which means trouble, and which it is called unto this day. Now Joshua made the second attempt to subdue the city of Ai, and this time, with God's help, he was successful. And the people which lived on this side of Jordan heard of Israel's victories, and their kings allied themselves with one another to fight together against Israel. But the ruler of Gibeon had another plan.
1: With Jericho and Ai both taken and destroyed by Israel, it's obvious that we're next.
2: If Jericho and Ai couldn't stand against Israel, what hope have we in Gibeon? Unless we join the alliance, we're finished.
1: I don't have much faith in alliances. Treacherous friends are worse than honest enemies.
2: But what do you propose to do? Oh, surely you're not thinking of giving up without a fight?
1: The sword is not always the best weapon.
2: I don't understand.
1: Then listen carefully. Here's what we must do.
3: Joshua, there's some travelers to see you.
4: Oh, I'm busy working out a plan for the capture of Gibeon.
3: I think you should talk with them, Joshua. They've come a long way. It may be important.
4: Oh, all right, Joram. Bring them in.
3: Yes, sir.
4: Oh, how Moses stood the life of a leader for 40 years, I'll never know. Never a moment's peace. First it's this, then that, now it's a bunch of travelers.
5: This way. Joshua will talk with you now. But only for a few minutes, he's very busy.
1: Greetings, Joshua. It's a great honor to be received by such a renowned man as you.
4: Greetings, greetings. What brings you to the camp of Israel?
1: We have come as ambassadors representing our people.
4: Oh, what people?
1: We came from a far country. We came because we have heard of the mighty deeds done by your God. We marveled at how he brought you out of Egypt and preserved your people in the wilderness. We learnt of your great victories over King Sion and King Og of Bashan.
4: I'm sure you haven't come here simply to congratulate us.
1: You have a keen mind as well as a keen sword, Joshua. We have come because we wish to make an alliance with Israel.
4: An alliance? Well, how can we be sure that you're men of truth, that you come from a far country, not from some place in Canaan?
6: Oh, sir, look at this bread. See how moldy and dry it is? We took it fresh and hot from our ovens the day we left our country. And it's molded because we've been so long on the way.
4: Oh, what do you think, Joram?
3: The bread is certainly moldy.
1: And look at these wineskins, sir. They were new when we left home, but they are now torn.
6: And our clothes. Look how shabby the long journey has made them. Would they look like this if we'd merely come from a place close by?
1: And our shoes, how cracked and worn the leather is.
4: Oh, very well. We will make an alliance with your people.
1: Will you swear a formal oath by your God?
4: The princes of Israel and I will swear by the Lord our God to make peace with you and let you live.
0: 3 days passed. Toward evening of the third day, Joram, Joshua's lieutenant, happened to pass the tent wherein the travelers were resting. Stunned by the very first words he overheard, he stopped to listen to what else they might say.
1: I can't get over what a benighted fool that Joshua is. I mean, what man in his right mind would believe our story?
6: The way he fell for that business about the moldy bread.
1: Yes. And the old wineskins and the cracked shoes.
6: But there's only one thing that bothers me.
1: Oh, what's that?
6: Well, they're bound to find out sooner or later that we're from Gibeon. And then what?
1: But that's the beauty of my whole scheme. Joshua and the princes of Israel swore an oath by their God to make peace with us. You witnessed the ceremony yourself.
6: Yes, but
1: don't you see? They swore by their God to treat us as allies. So, when they find out that we're from Gibeon, they won't be able to do anything about it.
6: I'm sure they'll hang us and destroy the city.
1: Nonsense. These people are so afraid of their God, they won't dare to lay a finger on us.
6: Well, I hope you're right.
0: Full of rage over the way the Gibeonites had tricked Israel, Joram ran and told Joshua the whole story.
5: Those Gibeonites! The very thought of how they deceived us makes my blood boil. I say we hang their ambassadors and march out to destroy their city.
4: If it were only that simple. But the princess and I swore an oath by the
5: Lord.
4: We're
5: not bound by it. They lied to us.
4: We swore to let them live. We swore by the Lord.
5: Surely you're not going to let them get away with it. We'd be the laughingstock of all Canaan.
4: No, I'm not going to let them get away with it. Get an armed guard and bring them here.
5: Yes, sir.
1: Now, what is the meaning of this, Joshua? Why this armed guard? We are allies.
4: You tricked us into making an alliance with you. You're Gibeonites.
1: Well, what if we are, Joshua? You swore a solemn oath.
4: We swore to let you live. That's all.
2: What are you going to do with us?
4: You deceived us and lied to us. You're accursed. We will keep our promise to let you live, but you shall become slaves.
2: You're slaves?
1: It is just. To be slaves is better than death. So be it.
0: And Joshua made the Gibeonites hewers of wood and drawers of water for the congregation and for the altar of the Lord, even unto this day.
7: Joshua! Joshua, just listen to this.
4: What is it, Joram?
7: Those wretched Gibeonites have just sent word that the kings of the Amorites are about to attack them, to punish them for having made an alliance with us. And they want us to help them defend their city.
4: Yes, I've been waiting for something like this to happen.
7: Well, surely we aren't going to aid the Gibeonites, are we? Why, just think how they've deceived us. It seems unthinkable that they should even ask such a thing
4: of us. I can understand why you feel as you do, Joram. However, we did make a treaty with the Gibeonites in the name of the Lord God of Israel. So it is now our duty to help them. Besides, sooner or later we shall have to fight the Amorites. Now is probably as good a time as any.
5: I guess you're right. But those Gibeonites certainly have some nerve.
4: Go quickly, Joram, and order the army to assemble. We'll march in 30 minutes.
7: Yes, sir.
4: O Lord God, thou hast given us victory over all our enemies to this day. But now we must do battle with the Amorites, who are mighty and great in number. Help us, Lord.
8: Fear not the Amorites, Joshua, for they are delivered into thine hand. There shall not a man of them stand before thee.
0: Then Joshua led the soldiers of Israel up to Gibeon, and they fought fiercely with the Amorites.
4: Joram, bring Hamel to me.
5: Right away, Joshua.
4: Oh, and tell Joab and his men to go and help Ezra take that hill to the south.
5: Yes, sir.
9: You wish to see me, Joshua?
4: Oh, Hamel, yes. Take your men just behind the crest of that hill to the east, and let none of the enemy pass you.
9: Yes, sir.
10: Come on, men!
11: We are doing unbelievably well, Joshua. A large number of the Amorites tried to escape down the road to Beth-horon, but huge hailstones fell upon them and killed, I'm sure, a greater number of them than our soldiers have.
4: As the Lord has promised, he is with us.
11: Look, though, Joshua. The sun is getting low in the sky. Darkness will soon be upon us, and the rest of the Amorites will escape.
4: Yes, if only there was some way to destroy them all before nightfall. Once we finish the Amorites, the way to the sea lies open. We must destroy them all this day.
11: But how? There isn't much time left.
4: Do not fear, Joram. The Lord has promised us the victory. In the name of the Lord God of Israel, sun, stand thou still upon Gibeon, and thou moon in the valley of Ajalon.
12: Hamel, here come the men who are to relieve us.
9: Well, I'm sure glad they've arrived. I don't know how we could have held out much longer. I wonder when it's going to get dark. The sun seems to have been standing in one place for hours.
12: Now that you mention it, the sun has been right where it is now for an awfully long time.
9: Well, I don't understand it. I mean, the sun just can't stand still.
12: It ought to be dark by now.
10: That trumpet call is for us, men. We have to fight again. Let's go.
12: Right, Hamo.
0: And the sun obeyed Joshua and stood still for a whole day, so that the children of Israel could conquer the Amorites and destroy them utterly.
3: Now that we've conquered the Amorites, Joshua, the way to the sea is wide open, as well as all the rest of the land of Canaan.
4: Yes. Now for the next step. We must make sure that all the land is divided fairly, for all our people have fought well and have an equal right to the land.
3: Now what do you have in mind?
4: I'm going to appoint surveyors to make maps of the land.
3: An excellent idea. That way we shall know exactly how large the land is and what it contains.
4: And then I'm going to set up a committee of elders to help me divide the land by lot among the tribes and families. It's a difficult thing to do right. We must be careful not to cause jealousies and bad feelings among the people.
0: So Joshua took the whole land according to all that the Lord had said unto Moses. With the Lord fighting on Israel's side, none of Israel's enemies were able to stand against them.
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what a privilege it is to be here in this seat, wishing you a happy Tuesday. Welcome to Tuesday's edition of Morning Manna with me, Wendy. It is the 14th day of July 2026, and I'm happy to be with you to uplift the name of Jesus, to bring you good tidings. And of course, he will do what he has to. The promise attached to uplifting his name is that he will draw men and women unto him. That's his job, not mine. I just have to be a tool in his hand, his mouthpiece. And he does the hard work. So good morning to you, listeners of Praise FM, children of God, family, friends, loved ones. How are you? How are you really? We press on. How is your faith this morning? James 1:6 says, let him ask in faith, nothing wavering, for he that wavereth is like a wave of the sea driven with the wind and tossed. How is your faith this morning? This is a serious question. It is our privilege, our duty, to receive light from heaven that we may perceive the wiles of Satan and obtain strength to resist his power. Is our faith helping us do that? Provision has been made for us to come into close connection with Christ and to enjoy the constant protection of the angels of God. Our faith must reach within the veil where Jesus has entered for us. Many of us are still spending our time in the outer courts. We have not followed Jesus all the way because our faith doesn't seem to be enough to take us there. It is wavering. We must lay hold with firmer grasp on the unfailing promises of God. We must have faith that will not be denied. Faith that will take hold of the unseen. Faith that is steadfast. Faith that is immovable. How is your faith this morning? Such faith will bring the blessing of heaven to our souls. Now let me tell you, not because you may have this strong faith means that you'll get all you desire. That faith is still able to hold on to Jesus in spite of not receiving the answer. Or rather, what you ask for. Faith also says, Lord, not my will, but yours be done. So there will be no disappointment if your prayer is not answered according to what you have asked. Such faith will bring the blessing of heaven to our souls. We need that kind of end-time faith. The light of the glory of God that shines in the face of Christ may shine upon us and be reflected upon all around so that it can be truly said of us, ye are the light of the world. And it is this connection that the soul with Christ, and this alone, that can bring light to the world. Were it not for this connection, the earth would be left in utter darkness. Thank you, Jesus, this morning. The deeper the surrounding gloom, the brighter should shine out the light of Christian faith and Christian example. And boy, is this world dark. How is your faith this morning? The fact that unbelief prevails, the fact that iniquity is increasing all around us,
should not cause our faith to grow dim or our courage to waver. God's people are getting scared. There is fear among God's people. Our faith is wavering. We fear what man say over what God thinks of us. But if we will seek God with all our hearts, if we will work with that same determined zeal and believe with that unyielding faith, the light of heaven will shine upon us, even as it shone upon the devoted Enoch. You think Enoch didn't live in a time that was wicked? Yes, he did. And he still walked with God 300 and something years. Faith increasing every single day. Nothing changed him. No evil changed him. No wicked man changed him. He remained with God and he walked with God and he desired to be closer to God. And we too can have that experience today. But how is your faith this morning? We need to realize the importance of exercising faith moment by moment and hour by hour, and that will change to day by day and week to week and month to month and year by year. We are to live the life of faith, for without faith, it is impossible to please God. And do you want to please God? How is your faith? Our spiritual strength depends upon our faith. And when we look at this Christian walk, we realize that we need faith for everything. Yes, you need faith to leave the Sunday to the Saturday. Yes, you need faith to let go of that friend, let go of that boyfriend, let go of that job, so that you can please God. Yes, you need faith. You need faith to say no to this because it's weighing you down. It is separating you from your Father in heaven. It takes faith. It takes faith to receive and accept the will of God. It takes faith to please God. How is your faith? Let us pray. Father, in the name of Jesus, we come to you this morning boldly, not on our merits, but the merits of Jesus Christ. We come in faith, though wavering. Lord, we are going to exercise the little that you have given us. And so we come seeking your grace, your mercy, your will for our lives. Father, forgive us for suffering with unbelief. For too long we have been in this pit of unbelief. But today, in the name of Jesus, by the power of your Holy Spirit, take us out of there. Help us to see that we have an important responsibility because we call ourselves Christian. Help us to follow Jesus all the way into the Holy of Holies. Help us no longer to spend time in the outer courts. Help us to produce that faith that will keep us right there with Him, living the life that exemplifies where we are with Him, strengthening our spirituality and being an ambassador of heaven and a testimony to this world. Help us, Lord. And forgive us for our failure, where we have sinned, where we have denied you, where our choices did not reflect we belong to you. Have mercy on us. Forgive us for being critical of each other, for being destructive, for lacking love, for gossiping, for backbiting, for living in a state of backsliding. In the name of Jesus, restore us today.
and help us to fulfill our individual purpose and responsibility in the work of saving souls. Help us, Father in heaven. We need you today. Come into our hearts. Come into our minds. Come into our homes. Come into our church. Come into our schools. Come into our society. Come, Lord, and do what we cannot do. And give us the strength to do what we should do in the name of Jesus. Thank you, Lord. Thank you for hearing. Thank you for delivering. Thank you for answering, even beyond we have asked. And Lord, most of all, thank you for saving. We ask all of these and we praise you in the name of Jesus Christ. Amen. Let's take in this one by Ethelbert Alexander. But until then.

0: Oh, hallelujah this morning. Happy morning going out to Sister Francesca Clark. Good morning to you. Yeah. And Jennifer Severy, happy morning to you.
1: Fine, sweet refuge.
0: Janelyn Joseph, good morning. We're taking another. It takes faith to stay with God. How is your faith this morning?

0: I remember when this beach was really wide, a place to picnic and play cricket. Sure, and I had to walk up to the end to get away from all the people. Now, the sea washing up on the road.
1: Coastal erosion. 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
3: It is now 15 minutes past the hour of 7 o'clock. Let's take a look at the weather report. This is the 6 a.m. report, and that was submitted by the Met Office in V4 St. Lucia. For today, Tuesday, July 14th, 2026, your forecaster is McLean Jean-Baptiste. The present weather at Huanuro Airport is cloudy and hazy. Present temperature at Huanuro Airport is 27 degrees Celsius or 81 degrees Fahrenheit. Relative humidity at Huanuro Airport is 80%, and the wind at Huanuro Airport is blowing from the east at 18 miles per hour or 30 kilometers per hour. Here's the rainfall in the 24-hour period that ended at 2 a.m. today. Nothing was recorded at Huanuro Airport. The total rainfall for the month of July so far at Huanuro Airport is 30.1 millimeters. And the sun sets today at 24 minutes before 7 p.m. And it rises tomorrow at 17 minutes before 6 a.m. Moving on to the forecast for St. Lucia, valid for the next 24 hours. The winds will be blowing from the east near 20 miles per hour or 31 kilometers per hour. Here's the weather. Fair to partly cloudy and hazy with a few brief showers. Persons with respiratory ailments and dust allergies are advised to take the necessary precautions due to reduced air quality. Here's a marine forecast for seas in a 25-mile or 40-kilometer radius from St. Lucia. The tides for the Castries Harbour, low at 2 minutes before 10 a.m., high at 27 minutes before 5 p.m. The tides for the VFO Bay, low at 25 minutes past 11 a.m., high at 20 minutes before 6 p.m. The seas are moderate with waves 4 to 6 feet or 1.2 to 1.8 meters. Small craft operators and sea bathers. Let's take that again. Small craft operators are advised to exercise caution due to reduced visibility. The forecast for the Lesser Antilles, fair and hazy, becoming cloudy at times with a few showers. And finally, the tropical weather outlook. The Atlantic high pressure system will maintain moderate easterly winds and stable conditions across the eastern Caribbean region during the next few days. A plume of Saharan dust haze is expected to reduce visibility and air quality over the region during the next couple of days. A tropical wave located over the far eastern tropical Atlantic is moving westward near 21 miles per hour or 33 kilometers per hour. Tropical cyclone formation is not expected over the tropical Atlantic during the next 7 days. That's the latest on the weather. Thank you, McLean Jean-Baptiste, for the 6 a.m. report. Next report will be heard at 12:45 p.m. right here on Praise FM Radio. Expect some traffic on the near Sunny Acres heading down to Castries Compree. On the side of the bottom wall, I saw that they closed off that lane to facilitate the painting of that wall. That's how important Carnival is to the St. Lucian Society. So please be aware of that. Make the necessary time adjustments to get to where you're going on time, because it's one lane for now. Something that could have been facilitated over the weekend. They're doing it on Tuesday. I don't know. That was my two cents. And for me, I also think that all these funding of these carnival events should be put into education. Because to me, carnival is, and I'm going to make a bold statement, it is a catalyst for crime and evil. Yes, I said it. Let's take a pause for a cause and then we go into our community notice board. 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

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The community notice board is a free service of Praise FM that lets you know what's happening in your area that is of community interest. 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You can get that in your quarterly. Registration continues at the St. Lucia Seventh-day Adventist Academy. It started July 1st and it concludes on July 17th. That is this Friday. So please head on down to the school between the hours of 8 a.m. to 4 p.m. to register your child or your transferring child. 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For more information as to the documents required and your deposits, your fees, please call the school at 452-4195 or 452-7210 or send an email to secretary@sda.edu.lc. 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Let me say happy birthday to Ron Emmanuel, Camillus Monroe's, my cousin Sherry Lionel, Primus, Vanette Osmond St. Luce, Roddy Simon, Diane Placide, Natalie Albert, Hannah Meal Jaria. Happy birthday to all of you from all of us here at Praise FM Radio. Have a fantastic day. Let me say happy morning to Juliana Frederick and Sharon Frederick over in Deriso. Bonjour. Sister Jacinta Rekai and hubby, happy morning to you both. Sister Cecilia King, good morning. Happy morning to you, Prisca Henry, and your grands, Nashelle and Natalie and Valdez. Happy morning to your children as well. Sister Marie Francis, good morning to you. Sister Venus, happy morning. Brother West, good morning. To all our hosts and volunteers, happy morning to you. Linus James, good morning to you. Dr. Jimmy, good morning. Let's take this one before we go into the verse and quote for today. Phillips Craig and Dean, somebody pray me home as I do you.

0: It is 7:30. Let's take a look at today's verse, followed by today's thought. And then we head on to the medicine from your kitchen cabinet segment. Today's verse comes from Psalms 145, verse 15. It says, "The eyes of all wait upon thee, and thou givest them their meat in due season." Hallelujah. Here is today's thought coming from Desire of Ages, page 371. It says, "The means in our possession may not seem to be sufficient for the work, but if we will move forward in faith," how is your faith this morning? "Believing in the all-sufficient power of God, abundant resources will open before us. If the work be of God, He Himself will provide the means for its accomplishment. He will reward honest, simple reliance upon Him." Yes, I love that. And just this morning, I was thinking, you know, for a while we have had the funds and we have purchased the transmitter. We have everything we need. All we're missing is that one thing. And remember, I ask you, friends, to pray. Pray for God to release whoever or whatever was in the way. And today, friends, God has answered. He has answered that prayer. We are getting ready to move to our new location. So keep praying about it. Satan doesn't like what is happening here. He will try his utmost to stop it, but he has only that amount of power. Our God, the all-sufficient God, is able to take care of His work. Let us be part of it, whether it's your 2 cents or your prayers. When it's in the hands of God, amazing miracles take place. Medicine from your kitchen cabinet. 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

We're taking two more songs, The Cops, Broken Pieces, and Sailor, I Bless Your Name. And then we head on to A Wolf in Sheep's Clothing, Martial Arts, and The Occult.

0: Today, we welcome back Eric Wilson, a former martial arts expert of over 24 years. A nation built on Protestant values, America, has now become saturated with spiritualism and Eastern mysticism. Through mindful meditation, Eastern philosophy, martial arts, Tai Chi, yoga, Reiki, and traditional Chinese medicine, Christians and non-believers alike are subtly indoctrinated into the pantheistic religions of the Far East. However, the scriptures do warn us, know ye not that your body is a temple of God. Brother Eric, welcome back.
1: It's good to be here again. Thank you.
0: Well, let's start unpacking this experience that you've had as it relates to the scripture I just read.
1: Growing up as a Christian, I had heard this verse, you know, we are the temple of God, but I didn't take it literally. So often we don't really believe that. It's sort of just a phrase. What I found, though, is from the Bible, as well as from other inspired writings, God dwells inside of each of us through His Word.
0: That's right.
1: So in like Romans chapter 6, verse 16, it says, don't you realize that who you yield yourself a servant to obey, that's whose servant you become.
0: That's your master.
1: That's right. So if I yield to God's word, God's spirit comes into me. Jesus said, the words I speak unto you, they are spirit and life. But if I'm yielding to the instructions of martial arts or Eastern mystics or any kind of New Age or occult, when I yield, I'm opening that door for those spirits to come in and be active in my life.
0: Now, many people are skeptics. They say martial arts is just a form of benign exercise.
1: Yes.
0: Tell me if that's true.
1: I want to show you, and on the documentary, we have many quotes. I just want to show you two quotes.
0: Now, our viewers don't know which documentary you want to go ahead and tell us a bit about it?
1: Okay. On the documentary that we did with Little Light Studios a number of years ago, it's called The Dragon Revealed. On that series, we actually show many quotes from martial arts masters. But today, I just have time. I just want to show two quotes.
0: All right, let's start.
1: Okay. The first quote actually is from a grandmaster named Gichin Funakoshi. He says, spiritual development is paramount. Technical skills are merely a means to the end. This is from a 10th Dan. He is known as the father of modern-day karate. Another gentleman, Robert James Baratti, says, Zen offers an interesting perspective in the world of martial arts and spirituality, because it becomes hard to see where the spiritual philosophy ends and the martial practice begins.
0: So there is definitely a blend. You can't have one without the other. There's no way to separate it.
1: You cannot separate the two.
0: So where does this actually lead? Okay, so now we're the temple, and then we go into these yoga and martial arts studios. And could we consider those temples as well?
1: Yes. I want to show a photograph of where martial arts began.
0: Okay.
1: It's at the Shaolin Temple in Hunan Province of China. All the martial arts in the world find their origins there. And a lot of people don't realize, but the Shaolin Temple was originally a Hindu temple. Mm. So all of its roots came from India.
0: And all of India's roots have come from Egypt.
1: Yes.
0: From Hermetica.
1: Yes. Yes.
0: So there's a good line that's just traveling through history and transforming according to our culture and our time.
1: Yes. Satan just repackages the same lies as what he told Adam and Eve in the Garden of Eden.
0: Master deceiver.
1: Yes. So In that photograph, which I'm going to let them show now that we're looking at, of the Shaolin Temple, there's something interesting. In that photograph, you see all of these monks coming out of the temple, and they are holding an orange or a golden globe, an orb, in their hand. And this photograph, I had actually purchased a book from the Shaolin Temple that the first Grand Master I was under had recommended. And when I saw this picture, I was like, what are they doing? I mean, they're not holding swords or spears or any kind of fighting techniques. What are they doing? And I turned the page over, and there it was, a description in the Chinese language. And underneath of it, it had been translated into English. Mm-hmm. And it shocked me what that picture actually said. It said, Chan Buddhism into all the world. So what the Shaolin Temple, their entire goal, martial arts was just a means to the end. Their purpose was to take Chan, which is what the Chinese call it, or Zen is what the Japanese call it, that Buddhism into all the world. They are evangelical.
0: Exactly. So your instructor is actually a military arm of a religion that is then making disciples of everyone.
1: Yes.
0: I could see the parallel there, because in yoga and Eastern meditation, there's also another word for Zen, which is prana.
1: Yes.
0: And it's all about taking your so-called breath and using it to exalt yourself and to unite with the universal God.
1: Yes.
0: Right.
1: And what's amazing to me is there's so much emphasis on breath in the martial arts and in yoga and in Tai Chi and in Chinese Qigong. And a lot of people don't realize why. By doing the deep breathing exercises and the rituals that they promote, it actually causes the brain to enter an altered state of consciousness.
0: That's right.
1: And what happens is it shuts down the frontal lobe, your critical thinking. And when that happens, the brain becomes an open doorway for spiritual influences, not just from God, but from the devil and his fallen angels.
0: Supernatural indeed.
1: Yes, yes. I want to show a quote now from a Shaolin master that came here to the United States. He actually opened a school in New York City, and I've never been there, but my wife has. And I want to show just what he said. This is from an interview that was done with him. It says, Xi Yongming says that Chan, or Zen philosophy, is simple, that it is heart to heart and mind to mind. He then says he never tries to change others' beliefs. Xi Yongming wants everybody to have an open heart. That means an open mind.
0: Right.
1: That means take down the guard.
0: Right.
1: He wants everyone to have an open heart and to respect their own body as a temple.
0: It's the same gospel, but flipped upside down. It's like the Gnosticism that we've seen coursing through media.
1: And if you look at the picture of Xi Yongming, he's standing in his Daozhang, his studio, his school there in New York. Look at the symbol that's behind him. Mm. It's a dragon.
0: Mm.
1: So if he says, my students, their body is being designed as a temple for who? For the spirit of the dragon. And we know from Revelation 12, that's Satan.
0: We do, indeed.
1: Xi Yongming goes on and says, let go of ego. Maintain perspective and let the mind be free and flexible.
0: Well, we also hear that in psychobabble that comes from Jung and, you know, the philosophers. It's not a coincidence.
1: No, the ego that he's talking about there is speaking about the identity of the individual, who you are, who you identify yourself as. So that's what all of the Eastern mysticism, its whole goal is to make you non-dual. Where you don't identify yourself as an individual, but you become one with the universe, one with the universal consciousness.
0: And the same happens in, you know, yoga. It's ego death. They constantly talk about that. And so as a yogi, you go in and your whole aim is, how do I get rid of this? How do I stop being this way? How do I, you know, have this ego death? And you also find that when they do drugs, you know, ayahuasca and different things like this, the whole point is to kill, obliterate the identity that God gave you.
1: In the Chinese martial arts, they actually have at higher levels, they have something where they call silencing the chattering monkey. The chattering monkey is who they say, that voice that you hear in your head all the time. You want to get rid of that.
0: Which is the voice God gave us.
1: Right.
0: A conscience.
1: A conscience. And it's also even your own thoughts. They want to get rid of that. And they say, when you get rid of that, then you start becoming enlightened.
0: Because you're a blank slate and they can write upon you whatever they choose.
1: Right. I want to show you another quote. This is from a grandmaster named Masoyama. He was a Japanese grandmaster. 10th Dan. His nickname was called the God Hand because he could kill full-grown male bulls with one punch.
0: Incredible.
1: But I want to show you, because a lot of people, they still struggle to understand that you can't separate the physical from the spiritual side of it.
0: Okay.
1: In this quote, he says, the man who wants to walk the way of karate cannot afford to neglect Zen and spiritual training.
0: And Jesus tells us that he is
1: the way, the truth, and the life.
0: Right.
1: And he is the word of God. So Zen is another way. And they all believe that if you follow that way, just like in Hinduism or any of the other, you know, ancient pagan religions, they say you still achieve godhood. You still make it to heaven.
0: There's just, no wrong path. You can be murderous.
1: Right.
0: You could be a thief. You could do whatever it takes, but you're still holy because the God is already within you.
1: That's right. And you just have to awaken that. You have to have your eyes open through these practices so that you know what they say, that you are a God. So one of the questions I know a lot of people have asked is, what is Zen? You know, when I was growing up, you didn't hear about Zen. But now it's like you go to Target or you go into any housewares, you know, shop or trinket store, and you'll see Buddha statues and little emblems with Zen, or find your Zen in this kind of milk or this kind of coffee.
0: And even if you're not exposed to actual martial arts, they have, you know, cartoons for kids.
1: Yes.
0: Master Shifu, you know, Kung Fu Panda and all these
1: yes.
0: things. And the kids are themselves being trained up.
1: So a lot of people, they wonder, what does Zen mean? I mean, we sort of think, oh, it means peace and happiness. But I want to show you what they actually say. This is a quote from Hindu and Buddhist sources. It says, the term Chan, which is Chinese, or Zen, which is Japanese, originates from the Hindu Sanskrit language, the word meaning dhyana, which literally means meditation.
0: Yes.
1: So the Chinese have moving meditation in Tai Chi or in their forms that they do in Kung Fu. The Japanese have moving meditation in the kata that they do in their forms. It says this form of meditation is described as a lucid awareness, said to be achieved through focusing on a single object for a prolonged period of time.
0: This is similar to the training that I received when I was taking up yoga, you know, the eight limbs of yoga.
1: Yes.
0: And the meditation is such a key part of getting you to shift your allegiance from God, the creator, to God of Satan, really, the
1: yes.
0: serpent. And there's a lot of serpent worship that goes on. I wanted to circle back, though, because
1: okay.
0: we talked briefly about prana.
1: Yes.
0: Is this the same as chi?
1: Yes. Chi and ki and prana, and there's another word in Europe that was developed called Oregon energy.
0: I haven't heard that.
1: Vibrational energy.
0: Yes, yes. Free,
1: it's all the same thing.
0: And it's become a part of our vernacular. We're always saying, oh, that guy has good vibes, or,
1: yeah.
0: you know, your vibration is too low. It's just
1: yeah.
0: prevalent now.
1: What they've done is they've made it a pantheistic god, like to the Taoist, the Chinese Taoist. The yin and yang is a symbol of the Tao, which is said to symbolize or stand for what they call God. But it's a pantheistic God.
0: Right.
1: They say that God is in the rock, it's in the tree, it's mm-hmm. in every human being, it's in every animal. When I was in the martial arts, I can remember after black belt level, you know, the grandmaster would have the black belts come out, and we would go out and stand. They called it tree hugging, but you would stand in a Qigong stance, and you'd put your hands in a certain position and your feet in a certain position and arch your back, and
0: right.
1: you would visualize the energy moving through the channels, the governing, you know, vessel and the conception vessel, and you would try to absorb this chi energy from the tree.
0: So it's really a spirit.
1: Yes. Yes. The last grandmaster that I was under finally opened that up. He said, to the beginner, we tell them it's inner strength. You know, to an intermediate, we tell them it's breath. He said, but to a disciple, we reveal it's spirit.
0: The truth.
1: The truth.
0: Now, in yoga, we also have what's called samadhi. I shouldn't say we anymore, but as a, you know,
1: yes.
0: a teacher at that time, that was something that our goal was samadhi. Break that down for us.
1: Okay, well, I'm going to show you this from a quote from them. Samadhi is actually a Hindu word that means an intense concentration that is achieved through meditation, at which point a union with the divine is said to be achieved.
0: Yoking,
1: which is what the word yoga means. But the scary thing is when you see, you know, Japanese or Chinese, you know, masters or even students, and they're seated in a lotus position and they're meditating and they're saying om and they're breathing and they're focusing. All of that is to open the mind, to take down the guard, and to allow something else to get in.
0: So it's a form of a seance. It's
1: yes.
0: a ritual.
1: Yes.
0: And it's an incantation to invite the inhabitation
1: yes.
0: of a spirit within you.
1: That's exactly right.
0: And that's
1: right.
0: the union.
1: That's exactly right. And it takes a process. You know, some people, they can get it in a few years. Other people, it might take 10, 15, 20 years. But that is the entire goal, is a union with this pantheistic God that they call the Tao.
0: The other dichotomy of this is that, you know, we don't do our research. We just trust and we go with the flow. Go with the flow. You hear that constantly
1: yes.
0: said and repeated when you're in classes, whether it's martial arts or yoga. Let's talk about whether or not a Christian can do these practices and still serve Christ.
1: Jesus says, "Why do you call me Lord, Lord, and yet do not the things that I say?" The word Lord in Hebrew actually is Adonai. It means sovereign king. How can you call me your king, but you won't obey me? If the martial arts is telling us to do something that God's word tells us the opposite, we have to make a choice. Am I going to serve this master or am I going to serve another? So no, you can't. If Jesus said turn the cheek and martial arts says block and counter, if Jesus says don't bow to someone else and martial arts says bow to your sensei, bow to your sifu, bow to your opponent, we're automatically choosing to obey the voice of the serpent instead of obeying the voice of God.
0: So how high did you yield to the opposing God here?
1: I wanted rank. You know, when I made black belt, I was the fifth person in 30 years. I remember the grandmaster came to me and he said, you know, Eric, he said, what do you want to do now? It took 14 years to get to that point. He said, what do you want now? And I looked at him and I said, I want what you have. Because he could do things that were supernatural.
0: So you made an idol out of your sifu?
1: Yes. And I made...
0: And you were covetous.
1: I actually made an idol out of the martial arts. I wanted the ability. I wanted the power that I saw.
0: Did you receive power?
1: Yes.
0: Tell us a little bit about that.
1: Different people in martial arts express or they manifest the gifts of this chi in different ways. I remember the first grandmaster that I was training under. One day he was in there teaching a class, and he was telling this person how to hit and strike this heavy bag. It was like a 75 or 80 pound heavy bag, and you know, you could tell the young man was, you know, trying his best. And when I say young man, he was in his 20s or early 30s. And I remember the grandmaster went over and he grabbed it with his left hand, the bag, a leather bag, and he lifted it up with one hand and he shook it. This thing was 75 or 80 pounds. He said, that's the kind of power you've got to have. And, you know, and everybody that was there in the studio that day, they were just like, wow, did you see that? We had other men that I had trained under where they would break coconuts, you know, with two fingers. A coconut is harder than the human skull. They'd set it up there. They could smack it.
0: Two fingers.
1: With two fingers and shatter
0: and
1: the
0: I've
1: coconut.
0: And I've seen children when they're graduating, or there's sort of like a performance that they put on for their parents to come and see how they're, you know, progressing in,
1: yes.
0: in their martial arts. I've seen them break boards and cylinder blocks. Is that smoke and mirrors or is that power?
1: Sometimes it's smoke and mirrors.
0: How so?
1: If you see somebody and they've got like five boards or they've got six boards and there's a pencil in between each board, there's some physical strength that's necessary, but there's also mechanical.
0: So laws of physics take over.
1: Yes.
0: And it gives you the appearance that you have
1: yes.
0: power, and then you start to identify
1: yes.
0: with that and seek it.
1: But on the real side, mm-hmm. there's men that take their hands and they can shatter cinder blocks. I mean, you go out in the backyard and grab a cinder block and they take their palm and just smack it and shatter it.
0: Is it actually them or is it something else?
1: It's the spirit that's in them. And it's actually, there's a... One of the questions that came to my mind when I was in martial arts, because I did Chinese martial arts, but I also had a first degree black belt in seven styles. And some of those styles were Japanese or Okinawan. And in the Okinawan system of karate do, I asked the instructor one time, I said, what does karate mean? He said, it means empty hand. I was like, oh, you know, I get to use my hands as weapons instead of holding a weapon. But then we trained with tonfas, we trained with swords, we trained with bow staffs, we trained with knives, and I was like, and nunchucka, and I was like, wait a minute, I thought this was empty hand. Why are we training with weapons? And it was not until after I made discipleship that the light came on. And I shouldn't say that. It was a demon that was just allowing me. It's time to give him this information.
0: The secret knowledge.
1: Yes. The reason that it's called empty hand is because for me to you know, if you tell me, Eric, would you hand me, you know, that plant, and I reach for it, my mind had to tell my hand to reach for that. When I empty my hand, that means my mind is becoming empty. Another mind directs my hand what to do.
0: Mm.
1: So empty hand, it was not simply just no weapons. It means you're emptying yourself. That's why they teach you to empty your mind, is so another mind can take possession. So when that happens, it's not your hand anymore, because a demon goes into your hand and your hand can become like a piece of lead.
0: Mm-hmm. I have seen, you know, just some extraordinary examples of this power that they have, where they will punch within like an inch of your chest.
1: Yes.
0: and actually cause your heart to stop.
1: Yes. Yes.
0: There's no law that could explain
1: no,
0: that.
1: There's no physical law that can do that. It's only a spiritual event that causes that. It's a spiritual power that is causing that. Just like Masayama, when he would punch a full-grown bull, there's no way that any human being could punch a bull and drop it dead with one punch. That was a spirit, a demon, that was causing that event to take place, because he had yielded himself over and over and over again for so many years. And the more you yield, the more power is given to you.
0: So again, what's the end game for this whole process? Why take on this spiritual form?
1: The end game is to connect man with God, with what they call God, which is not. It's demons. It's evil spirits.
0: There's a lot of symbology that they use, symbols that I've seen in yoga, that I've seen even in, you know, Hitler's regime.
1: Yes, the swastika.
0: And when I was in India, the swastika was actually kind of reversed.
1: Yes, the direction.
0: And even the word Aryan, for them, they said it came from us. So the movement itself of, you know, what Hitler did was satanic and spiritual in nature. It wasn't just racism.
1: It's funny, because the first time that the light, that the warning bells started sounding, I remember we were sitting at an advanced class. It was late at night, and the grandmaster had gotten a videotape from the Shaolin monks in China. And it showed them out on this field. They were doing a demonstration for the Chinese people. And you know how, like, when you have a football game and at halftime the band goes out and they'll march?
0: Pomp and show.
1: And they'll make shapes.
0: Yes.
1: And you go, oh, that's so neat. I remember seeing all these Shaolin monks marching and doing these shapes, and they did a swastika. And I was sitting there, and I was probably a green belt or a brown belt, wasn't black belt yet. And I was looking, and I thought, what does Hitler have to do with the Shaolin Temple? What are they doing a swastika? So this, I didn't have any clue. But then the longer that I was in it, I started seeing the pentagram. That's a Hindu and a Buddhist symbol. The swastika is a Buddhist and Hindu symbol. The hexagram, the six-pointed star, is a Hindu and Buddhist symbol. All of these people, even Hitler, Adolf Hitler, they said he kept a copy of a book called The Secret Doctrine from Madame H.P. Blavatsky. It was beside his bed every night. He wanted what she was offering because it was occult power, and you didn't have to be morally good to get it. And that's why people go after that. It's a power that doesn't... It doesn't require you to give up carnal desires.
0: Right. You just go all in for it.
1: Yeah. So like in the Chinese, the original yin and yang, which I know our viewers, you know, we can see that picture there on screen. The original yin and yang was a circle divided equally into light and dark portions. The dark portion had a little bit of light in it, and the light portion had a little bit of dark in it. That's what the Taoists say God is. He's light and darkness.
0: But we know that's not true.
1: Those symbols of the yin and yang and the hexagram and the swastika, all of them have one meaning. It is the union of light and darkness. What they don't tell you is that light and darkness is actually flesh and spirit. That is exactly what God wants. He wants us to open our hearts through surrender and obedience and allow His Spirit to live inside of us. That was probably the thing that really opened my eyes, because I was struggling after 24, almost 25 years of doing this. My mind had become blinded. And one night I was looking at all these books that I had on martial arts, and I kept seeing this over and over again. I was like, God, yeah, but this seems so reasonable. It seems scientific. And the Lord brought one verse, 1 John 1:5. God is light, and in him is no darkness at all. And it was like when that happened, it was like the wall of glass and illusion just shattered. It was like,
0: praise him.
1: Yeah. I mean, it was like the light was just all through me. And I was like, this is a lie. I saw it after all those years.
0: God, we praise.
1: Amen.
0: We're starting to wind down here. Can you tell our audience about the documentary?
1: Yes. The documentary we did, I think it was released in 2014. We did it with Little Light Studios. It's a two-disc documentary. The first disc, I think, is available online and other places. The second disc comes in a package when you get that from Little Light Studios.
0: Well, we thank God for your presence. We thank him for your experience turning you around and
1: Amen.
0: Using him for his glory.
1: Amen.
0: We do actually have it on Dare to Dream. It's a special feature.
1: Amen.
0: Yes. So any closing thoughts for our audience?
1: I would encourage everyone that's watching right now, know that God literally wants to come inside of and live inside of you. Jesus wants to live inside of you through his Holy Spirit. If we allow God to have access to our heart, it's like in Revelation chapter 3, verse 20, it says, I'm standing at the door knocking. If you'll hear my voice and open the door, that means surrender and yield your will. He says, I will come into you and sup with you and you with me. That is what God wants from us more than anything else. If we will yield and surrender our will, our decisions to his. And when you do that, there's freedom, unbelievable freedom.
0: His grace shall cover you and bless you.
1: Amen.
0: You're proof and testament to this. And the way that you said it just really reminds me of the scripture when he says, deny yourself, take up your cross and follow me. You've done that beautifully. Thank you so much for being here.
1: Thank you for having me.
0: As you have learned today, there is no such thing as a neutral spiritual experience. You're either yielding to spiritual darkness or the truth of Jesus Christ and his light. For an in-depth understanding, please check out The Dragon Revealed. It's a documentary available on Dare to Dream. We've only scratched the surface today. Until next time, please guard your temples, read your scripture, share the gospel with others. Jesus is the light, the way, and the truth. I'm Blessings Nguyen, and this has been A Wolf in Sheep's Clothing.
2: And I'm very, very, very thankful for that kind of information. You know, many of us, we get involved and we send our children to karate and martial arts and thinking that, you know, it's defense and it's innocent, but it's not. Take it from someone who has been there, who has been exposed, who knows the teachings and the learnings. The host was a teacher of yoga and the guest was actually involved in martial arts. So can it get better than that? You heard it from the horse's mouth. Let us stay away from these things because they are not innocent.
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0: Okay, God, my life's a mess, so I'm praying. What do you want from me?
1: Do you have a wallet?
0: Yeah. There's $4 in it.
1: I'll take it.
0: Great, no problem.
1: Do you have a savings account?
0: Yeah.
1: I'll take it.
0: Okay.
1: A business?
0: Yeah, I'm about to go bankrupt.
1: I'll take it.
0: You can have it.
1: And your car?
0: My car? Fine, take it.
1: Do you have a family?
0: Yeah, I suppose you want them too.
1: Mm-hmm.
0: Fine, wait a minute. I've given you everything but the shirt off my back.
1: I'll take it.
0: Great!
1: John, I have a wallet, a savings account, car...
0: I'm real happy for you, God.
1: Take care of them for me.
0: What?
1: Take these possessions and handle them properly. And treat this family with care. Remember, they belong to me.
2: 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Another message from Lifeline Productions, the comic strip of radio, at lifelinepro.com.
3: Another brilliant Lifeline Productions, great message there. Give it all. We are just stewards, managers, and we hope to give a good report of our accountability, of our responsibilities. You know, if you've noticed, in fact, let me say by asking, what is the one way we truly reflect Jesus? It is by loving each other, right? Have you noticed that Satan's goal is to destroy our ability to love people? Because that's exactly what makes us look like Jesus the most. So he will attack with forgiveness and patience and compassion. And we see it's lacking a lot among God's people. Because the reality is, friends, when we stop loving people, when we stop loving each other, we stop reflecting Jesus. So let us guard our hearts and continue loving. I know it is hard, especially when you have offenders that is repeating, continuously hurting and backbiting and gossiping and stabbing. It's hard. But if you constantly ask God for a heart that forgives, and you guard that precious heart of yours, not filling it with poison, not thinking that if I withhold forgiveness from this offender,

Thank you for all those praying me through. You know, it's a beautiful thing to pray for someone whom you don't even know. You don't even know what their face look like, but you pray for this person because you understand, you know, the battle. You understand the journey. You understand that there is an evil one out there on our trail. And you just pray for each other. You know, give God access to that person. Let's continue to do that. How is your faith this morning? When you have placed everything in the hands of God and the response to you is different. Perhaps this is not the school you wanted. That's not the boyfriend or girlfriend you wanted. That's not the job you wanted. How is your faith when God has another plan?

And that's our time today on Morning Manna. Thank you for allowing Praise FM into your homes and your cars and your vehicles and your trucks and whatever it is, your offices, in your workspace. Thank you so much. I pray that you received a word that did something to your soul. I pray that you received some inspiration, some encouragement. Perhaps you had a decision to make and God used something to get you there. But whatever it is, remember faith is the victory. Remember that without faith, we cannot please God. Remember that your faith reflects your spirituality. So as you proceed today, make it your duty not to allow unbelief to infect you. We don't want that kind of epidemic within the Christian world, right? Play your part well, though it's not a game, but do it well for Christ's sake. I will be back with you tomorrow, God willing, same time. And get ready for the prayer hour at 10. Prepare your hearts for that. I'm Wendy signing out with a question. Are you ready to meet

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Good morning to and welcome to Spiritual Upliftment this Tuesday, today the 14th of July 2026. Hope that you had a good night's rest. Good morning so far. Thank you for tuning in with me, Karine Perrineau. I'll be here with you today until 1 o'clock today. Certainly, our God is a very good God, very gracious, very faithful, very loving. And He has bestowed upon us many gifts today. So happy Tuesday to you. Pray that you choose good blessings, choose to have good thoughts, choose to do good things today. As one of our sisters says, today is Tuesday. So choose what you're going to do today. I pray that you do well. You do excellently. You think positively and choose to do righteous things. Every day we're given the power of choice, the freedom of choice, free will. Make the best of it today. Let's start off this session with prayer. You will have the devotion today. A loving, masterful, gracious, loving God, we, your believing children, come before you this morning to thank you for last night. Thank you for yesterday, for the mercies, for the blessings, for the protection, for all of your graces upon us. Thank you for being such a constant presence in our lives, reminding us of what is good, convicting our hearts, telling us this is wrong, this is not the path, turn around, this is not the way, this is the way, walk in it. Thank you for guiding us in life, Lord. Thank you for sending your Son and reminding us of how much you love us, that you allowed Him to suffer and die for our sins. Thank you for the access that we have to you, the ability to speak to you and tell you of the things that are happening in our lives, to petition your throne for whatever it is that we need. We thank you for your generous and gracious heart that you continue to just bless us and give us everything that we desire. Father, we know that there's a great adversary that hates you, hates us, and wants to see us destroyed, wants to see us separated. But Lord, we pray for your power to protect us. We pray that your will, your sovereign will, to be done for us. All creatures in this life borrow life from you. And your forbearance is showing that you've allowed these evil spirits to continue to live and reign and do all sorts of havoc. But I know that their time is coming, their day will come, which will all end. So until that time comes, we're praying for added protection, added strength and endurance. Let me run the race, we may walk the life, we may talk the talk and live according to your will. May we thrive, may we be successful, may we be prosperous in our lives. May the businesses that are formed for your glory to supply the needs of your children be successful and prosperous. May the health of your children, Lord, be great. We pray for your presence in our lives, in the businesses where we're working, in the institutions where we're serving. We pray for your blessings in the schools where the children are learning, in the vehicles that the station is airing right now. In every space that we occupy, we ask that your presence will be with us. We pray that your Holy Spirit will rest upon the minds of our leaders as we want to deliberate for regional leaders in the Caribbean Union. You know exactly what challenges are coming up ahead and who are the best people are that you have chosen should sit in those positions to handle them. And so, Father, we know what will happen. And we ask, Lord, that you will guide the minds of the nominating committee. May no preconceived notions come in there, just you and what you want. We also ask, Lord, for forgiveness for sins for everyone who's listening today, for renewed strength and faith for people who think they've gone too far and they don't want to come back. Give them a desire to love you and to want a life with you. We pray that those of us who have chosen you will enjoy today, will enjoy living with you and serving with you and being co-laborers together with you. You know the exact blessings that we need, so we know that you're a great God and you'll give it to us. So thank you in advance for granting us those blessings, those mercies, those opportunities and privileges. We praise your name because you're a great God, and we look forward to seeing you face to face. May your coming be soon. These mercies I ask in the name of your Son, our Savior, Jesus Christ. Amen. The devotion today, an example of forgiveness. Genesis 15, verse 21 is the text. It says, I will provide for you and your little ones.
and he comforted them and spoke kindly to them. The sons of Jacob returned to their father with the joyful tidings. Joseph is yet alive, and he's governor over all the land of Egypt. At first, the old man was overwhelmed. He could not believe what he heard. Yet their words brought a faintness to his heart. But when he saw the carriages and the long line of loaded animals, and when Benjamin was at his side once more, he felt reassured, and in the fullness of his joy exclaimed, "It is enough. Joseph, my son, is yet alive. I will go and see him before I die." The brothers then made their humiliating confession to their father and entreated his forgiveness for their wicked treatment of Joseph. Jacob had not suspected them of such cruelty, but he saw that God had overruled it all for good, and he forgave and blessed his erring children. In a vision of the night, the divine words came to Jacob. "Fear not to go down into Egypt, for I will there make of thee a great nation. I will go down with thee into Egypt, and I will also surely bring thee up again, and Joseph shall put his hand upon thine eyes." The meeting of Joseph and his father was very effective. Joseph left his chariot and ran to meet his father on foot and embraced him, and they wept over each other. And Israel said unto Joseph, "Now let me die, since I have seen thy face, because thou art yet alive." Jacob's last words were more peaceful. His sons had turned from their evil ways. Joseph had been restored to him, and surrounded by every comfort which the prime minister of Egypt could bestow, and in the society of his children, he passed down gently and calmly towards the grave. A short time before his death, his children gathered about him to receive his blessing and to listen to his last words of counsel. As he addressed them for the last time, the Spirit of God rested upon him, and he laid open before them their past lives and also uttered prophecies which reached far into the future. Jacob was an affectionate father. He had no resentful feelings towards his sorrowing children. He had forgiven them. He loved them to the last. But God, by the spirit of prophecy, elevated the mind of Jacob above his natural feelings. In his last hours, angels were all around him, and the power of God rested upon him. Signs of the Times, February 5th, 1818. What a way to go. An example of forgiveness. Now, when you recount the story of Jacob and his sons in the scriptures, we understand how much he loved his boys, Joseph and Benjamin, the sons of Rachel, his beloved. His beloved Rachel. He worked so long for this woman, had two children with her, and she died in childbirth with Benjamin. This man went through a lot. And that last little boy, shouting with love. So much love. Now the other boys were jealous of that. They faked his death, sold him into slavery. And now he's just hurting and breaking. Could you imagine, parents? You have your child, the child that you love. And he died, the child dies. As far as you know, the child dies. You know, he's torn apart by wild animals. He has blood all on his coat. The worst thoughts come to mind. How could God allow my blessed child to die that way? Child dies. And you mourn your child. You bury your child, what's left of the child. And you live your life and they're living and everybody's okay. And one day, they come back with the news and they confess. "Father, you know the child didn't die, eh? We sold him into slavery. He's alive. He's doing well." Jacob did not punish the boys. We don't have a record of that. We don't have a record of him reproaching them. We don't have any of that. Maybe he did, it's just not recorded. But what is recorded is that he forgave them of their cruelty towards their brother and to him. How could you do that to your father? Tell him the child died. That's the worst thing. He forgave them. He blessed them. They got their inheritance. It's as if they had done no wrong. Life continued.
for all the time that he had left, he loved his boys. He loved his children until the very end. I love the way that he died in the end, surrounded by his children, surrounded by his heritage. And he blessed them, and God gave him visions of what will happen in the future with these people. It's not about him, it's about them now. Holy angels were in his presence, watching him depart. He was surrounded with the Spirit of God as he was leaving. And many of you seniors listening right now, you have served the Lord for a long time, or maybe for a short time, but you've given your life, your best, to him. And now you're tired, and now you're old, and the body's weak and feeble. The breathing is labored, food doesn't taste the same. You know that you're going. You know that you're leaving this space. Call your children together. Follow this example. Whatever forgiveness needs to happen, let that happen. Whatever counseling you need to give them, give it to them. Siblings, come together. Sometimes you need to forgive your parents for being human beings, for not being the best fathers and the best mothers, for being neglectful, for being cruel, for whatever it is that they did, you need to forgive them. Let it go. Let them leave, depart this space in peace. You need to forgive your siblings as well and work things out. You are closer in DNA than any other human beings on the planet. Many wrongs have been done to people. You think, how could this person do this to me? This is terrible. This is horrible. This is so egregious. How could you? How could they? You feel betrayed and you feel hurt. But here we have Jacob, betrayed by his own children. The ones that he raised and fed and sacrificed food for and make sure that they were cared for, betrayed him, sold his child into slavery, and he forgave them. That is not natural, that's supernatural. That's God working on the heart. Ask God today to help you also to forgive what you think and feel like is an unforgivable act that was done towards you. This is just data. You now know that these people are capable of that. Jacob didn't think that his boys were capable of that, but now he knew. Like, wow, you will go that far. Yes, they will. You now know this about this person. That doesn't stop you from loving them. That doesn't stop you from caring for them. You now know another level at which they can sing to or rise to, whatever it is. Many of us need to let it go. Let the pain go. Because while the boys did that to Jacob and their brother Joseph, you too have done some things that someone has forgiven you for. Someone has let go of the hurt that you've caused. Pray that you let it go as well. It is such a beautiful thing to have peace in the life. And the last, while Jacob left this space, he was an affectionate father. Fathers, please be affectionate to your children. They need you to play with them. They need you to be with them, give them counsel. It's not just about giving money, but your presence is necessary. He had no resentful feelings towards his children. That was sorrowing. They felt horrible over what they did. That weight of guilt they carried for all those decades. Seeing the father mourn his child, knowing full well the boy is alive. Forgive each other for the wrongs that you have done. Love them while you have them. No one is permanent in our lives. People will die. People will move away. They'll get new jobs. They will resign. People are not permanent. While you have them, love them. Forgive the people. That in your last hours, holy angels can be around you. The Spirit of God can rest upon you, and you can depart this space in peace. Thank you for listening to today's devotion. I know someone needed to hear these words, that you need to forgive and you need to let that hurt go. It doesn't change the action that was done, but you just have data now that this person can do this. How you choose to react with, how you choose to delete that information. Talk to God about helping you let go of those hurt feelings. This is a really good example of forgiveness.
And the Bible gives us so many different experiences of human beings and what they can do, what they have done. And I hope that you will also choose to follow the good examples that have been set. I don't know, in our modern times, if anybody can call and say, yes, my children kidnapped my child, sold my child to some human trafficker, and all the ills that can happen to your children. He thought the child was dead. The child is not dead. That's a terrible thing to happen to a parent, to any human being. But other things happen. There are people who sell their children into prostitution, drug use. It's horrible. What kind of sorcery on the children's lives? Terrible things are happening. This is a supernatural thing that you can forgive in that type of level. So if it's an act of betrayal, somebody committed adultery, somebody stole from you, they insulted you, they spread rumors about you, they shared your actions in a terrible light. There's so many things people can do to you. Jacob forgave. You can forgive God. And even so, greater than Jacob, God constantly forgives us. Constantly forgives us for the wrongs that we do to him. He doesn't hold it against us. Let's learn from him and live accordingly. It's now 23 minutes after 9 o'clock. Pleasant morning greetings to Sister Jacinta Rekai and her husband. Blessed day to you, Sister Mary Frances. Good day. Sister Valentine Connibert, good morning to you. Sister Prisca Henry, good morning. Sister Juliana Frederick, blessed day to you. Sister Josephine Paul, good morning and blessed day. Sister Clessa, good morning to you. Sister Rosemary, good morning to you. Wishing you all a beautiful and great day today. Let's take in this song from the Githa Vocal Band. Well, I have two songs. Let's take in this one from the Githa's Why Me. Remember that Jesus forgive you of your many sins. Remember that when you're forgiving other people.

And we're just listening there to the Martins with the song Wherever You Are. That's a very encouraging song. That God already knows your future, so you can trust Him forever where that He's leading you. It is now 9:37, time for us to take a look at the reading for this morning from the Spirit of Prophecy book, Christian Service. We are at chapter 15, Harvest and Gathering. We are still on the subheading with Nehemiah, Lessons from the Life of Nehemiah. We are at page 174. The reading today says, in secrecy and silence, Nehemiah completed his circuit of the walls. He declared the rulers knew not whether I went or what I did, neither had I as yet told it to the Jews, not to the priests, nor to the nobles, nor to the rulers, nor to the rest that did the work. In this painful survey, he did not wish to attract the attention of either friends or foes, lest an excitement should be created and reports be put in circulation that might defeat or at last hinder his work. Nehemiah devoted the remainder of the night to prayer. In the morning, there must be earnest effort to arouse and unite his dispirited and divided countrymen. Although Nehemiah bore a royal commission requiring the inhabitants to cooperate with him in rebuilding the walls of the city, he chose not to depend upon their mere exercise of authority. He sought rather to gain the confidence and sympathy of the people, well knowing that a union of hearts as well as hands was essential to success in the great work which he had undertaken. When he called the people together on the morrow, he presented such arguments as was calculated to arouse their dormant energies and to unite their scattered numbers. And having laid the matter fully before them, showing that he was sustained by the combined authority of the Persian king and the God of Israel, Nehemiah put to the people directly the question whether they would take advantage of this favorable occasion and arise with him and build a wall. This appeal went straight to their hearts.

Nehemiah's spirit of zeal and earnestness with the priests of Israel. From the position of influence which they occupied, these men could do much to hinder or advance the work. Their ready cooperation at the very outset contributed not a little to its success. Thus should it be in every holy enterprise. Those who occupy positions of influence and responsibility in the church should be foremost in the work of God. If they move reluctantly, others will not move at all. But their zeal will provoke very many. When their light burns brightly, 1,000 torches will be kindled at the flame. We're going to pause here for today and continue with this reading tomorrow. Many takeaways from this reading. Nehemiah spent much time praying for the success of the wall, and God gave it. He had the civil authority, he had the secular power, letters from the king, but still he prayed and asked God for his blessings upon the work, and the Lord certainly sent it. And we're also seeing here that Nehemiah knew well that a union of hearts as well as hands was essential for the success of the work. It's not just you mean well in your heart and you don't support it physically, financially, in any kind of way. It's not that you come around and you work very lackadaisically. There's no passion, no zeal, no strength in it. You need to have a union of the two. Your heart needs to be kindled and your hands need to be moving earnestly as well. Another great lesson we take from this one is that each person was a Nehemiah in their own sphere. Whatever it is that they were skilled in doing, mixing the mortar, plastering, lifting, whatever, bending, chiseling, whatever it is that they were doing, whatever tasks that they had, these people strengthened each other. They supported each other in the work, in their brothers, and as they were working together. And we need to see that happen. Many of you are very good planners, very good singers. You know, you can get resources, and then you need to come in and give your time and your skills to ensure that the mission of God is accomplished and finished. God can finish the work in tutus, you know. Send a couple angels and just get stuff done. But he wants human beings to get involved. And he's willing to go the slow way with us. Take his time. Change our minds. Convert our hearts. Transform us. To get us to the point where we can be saved. So don't shy away in getting, in being involved in the work of God. Choose to get involved. Another great takeaway for me was the fact that the priests of Israel were among the first to respond to the call. And that talks to us today of the leaders in our organizations, in our churches, in our groups. Some people were placed because God chose them to be there. Others are there because God allowed them to be there. And because you occupy this position of influence over God's people, you have responsibilities to ensure that His mission, His plans, that you give off the zeal and you cooperate with the Holy Spirit to advance the work, to encourage the work, to promote it in all areas. It says, from the position of influence which they occupied as the priests, these men could do much to hinder or advance the work. Just because of the position you hold, you can either help it or you can hurt it. Your actions determine that. Their ready cooperation at the very outset contributed, it says, not a little to its success. That means it contributed greatly to the success of this work. Our leaders, your influence matters. And God gave it to you. That's also a spiritual gift, you know, the gift of influence. And if you don't use it in the right way to advance God's work and to finish the mission, He will take it from you. God can't let people that He has blessed to hinder His work. He can do a lot to turn things around, you know. He can. But be very careful how you use your influence in God's church and in His institutions. They should be the same for every holy enterprise that we are in. The leaders, those who occupy positions of influence, you have responsibility in the church, you need to be foremost in the work of God. Don't let your other businesses be first and have first priority. Let the work of God be foremost in your mind and in your lives. We will continue tomorrow as we continue to read from this book. Next week will be a long weekend,
And of course, we'll not be on air with you,

But first, I prepare the readings. And I do hope that you'll be blessed with the continuation of the reading of these readings. It is now time for our helpful tip for today.

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Please consult your medical care provider before using herbal medicine, particularly if you have a known medical condition or if you are pregnant or nursing. You are responsible for your own health.

0: Our helpful tip for this morning, again on the health benefits of using okra. Today we're learning that it may lower blood sugar. It says maintaining healthy blood sugar levels is very important for your overall health. Consistently high blood sugar can lead to pre-diabetes and type 2 diabetes. Research suggests okra may have beneficial effects on glycemic control in people with pre-diabetes and type 2 diabetes. That is great news. We're doing a lot of preventative care and reversing your conditions. Again, the helpful tip for today, that okra may lower blood sugar. It says maintaining healthy blood sugar levels is very important for your overall health. Consistently high blood sugar can lead to pre-diabetes and type 2 diabetes. Research suggests okra may have beneficial effects on glycemic control in people with pre-diabetes and type 2 diabetes. Be sure to join me tomorrow, same time at 9:45 for another helpful tip. Remember, when you go to the market, get some okra. You can either put it in your food, in your stews. You can, some people add it to their salads. If you're doing a bean salad or something like that. Or you can also put it in water. You can let it sit overnight for a few hours and then drink the water. And that's going to be helpful. Or you can take it with you in your water bottle. Some folks do that as well. And you drink your okra water. And you'll get all the benefits that you need. So just be sure to include okra some more in your diet. Up next, we have our Creation Moments broadcast. After that, the next song will be Nicole Mullins' When I Call on Jesus. Remember that we're doing that at 10 for our prayer hour today. We're calling on Jesus for all the things that are impossible for us. We know what we want Him to get involved and to intervene in our situations.
1: When plants and animals get along, it's not by chance. Learn more next on today's Creation Moment. And now, here's our Creation Moments host, Ian Taylor.
2: When a flower lives in harmony with and is dependent upon, say, an insect for fertilization, this is known as symbiosis. Creation Moments programs have given many examples of this, and each one defies the notion that these relationships could have developed by chance over very long times. Here we have another one today. Chicory spaces out the openings of its flowers through the summer on a precisely timed schedule that is in perfect harmony with its pollinators. Early in the season, chicory flowers nearest the bottom of the flower stalk open first. And as they are pollinated, they close and the next flower up the stem opens and so on. There is a remarkable efficiency to this, but there is more. The flowers usually open only in the cool morning hours, not only to protect the delicate flower from the heat of the sun, but also because this is the time the pollinating insects are about. Other flowering plants open their flowers only at night and tend to have white flowers so that they are easily seen in the dark. These are the flowers that are pollinated by the night-flying moths. Such coordinated interrelationships between the plant and the animal kingdoms could not have developed through accidental situations. They provide more evidence that the wise Creator designed these and all creatures within their relationships from the very beginning.
3: 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And be sure to join us next time for another Creation Moment, proclaiming evidence of God's truth.

The Privilege of Prayer, Steps to Christ, page 100. Keep your wants, your joys, your sorrows, your cares, and your fears before God. You cannot burden Him. You cannot worry Him. He who numbers the hairs of your head is not indifferent to the wants of His children. The Lord is very pitiful and of tender mercy. His heart of love is touched by our sorrows and even by our utterances of them. Take to Him everything that perplexes the mind. Nothing is too great for Him to bear. For He holds up worlds. He rules over all the affairs of the universe. Nothing that in any way concerns our peace is too small for Him to notice. There is no chapter in our experience too dark for Him to read. There is no perplexity too difficult for Him to unravel. No calamity can befall the least of His children. No anxiety harass the soul. No joy cheer. No sincere prayer escape the lips of which our Heavenly Father is unobservant, or in which He takes no immediate interest. He healeth the broken in heart and bindeth up their wounds. The relations between God and its soul are as distinct and full as though there were not another soul upon the earth to share His watch care, not another soul for whom He gave His beloved Son.

0: Good morning to you. Welcome to another prayer hour here at Praise FM Radio. We are so grateful and so thankful that you can join us as we petition the throne of grace for different situations in our lives. And we know that our gracious, loving, good God will hear our prayers, will act according to His will, and things will be better. Things will work out in your life. In studio with me this morning is Sister Wiliana Philip, who will be coordinating this prayer hour for us today. Good morning to you, Sister Philip. How are you doing today?
1: Oh, hi.
0: Doing well?
1: Good morning, Sister Bernie. I'm doing well. Thank you.
0: Wonderful. Happy
1: God
0: to
1: is good.
0: You.
1: God has been good to me.
0: Very, very good.
1: He has been extra good to my family. You know, and this morning I just want to lift up my voice and just praise Him because my God is worthy. Yes, He's worthy of all praise. He woke us up this morning in our rightful minds. Yes. And God is good all the time. And all the time, God is very good. This morning, I'm so very happy to be here with you. It's an hour that we always look forward to, and I always look forward to the prayer hour. It's a time of reflection. It's a time where we can seek out the face of our Heavenly Father. It's a time to exercise faith like never before. Yes, He said, ask and you will receive. Seek and you will find. Knock and the door will be open, and we believe Him. All the promises that He has made to us, we believe Him this morning and we are claiming, you know, His blessings and His promises upon our lives and the lives of our families. So I take this opportunity to welcome you to the prayer hour. Those of you who are tuning in for the first time, you know, I greet you in the most wonderful name of our loving Savior. Let me say hi to Sister Dubois. I think I met you yesterday in town, Sister Cauldron. Senior and Junior, Brother David Mitchell, hi, how you doing? Sister Mason, I've missed you, passing by the roadside. Oh, let me shout out Sister Perino by the market. I know you cannot hear me right now, but somebody will tell you that your name was mentioned on the prayer hour this morning. So God bless us. And all those who are tuning in for the first time, you know, I just greet you in Jesus' name and I pray that all is well with your soul. Okay, before I go into the devotion, I invite you to please bow your heads with me as I pray. Let us pray. Loving Heavenly Father, in the quietude of this moment, we bow before you, thanking you so much for the way you've blessed us, the way you've kept us, the way you've watched over us throughout the hours of the night, and you've woken us up to a new day. We thank you for life, for life is indeed a blessing. Teach us how to appreciate life and to appreciate you as the life giver. Forgive us, Father God, where we may have misrepresented you or disrespected you because of the things we've done, the places we've gone, the things we've said that have broken your heart. God, please, we pray thee that you will have mercy upon us and forgive us. This morning I commit this prayer hour into your hands. Take full control. Let your Holy Spirit take charge, Lord. Put words upon my lips. Teach me how to pray, for I cannot pray. And let your will be done this morning. As I do the short devotion, I pray that you speak to me, to your people. In Jesus' name, I pray. Amen. Amen. Okay. The scripture reading is taken from 1 Corinthians chapter 1 and verse 30. 1 Corinthians chapter 1 and verse 30, and the Bible says, but of him you are in Christ Jesus, who became for us wisdom from God and righteousness and sanctification and redemption. Let me do that again. But of him you are in Christ Jesus, who became for us wisdom from God and righteousness and sanctification and redemption. Yes, He's our righteousness. He's our sanctification. He's the one who stands between us and God and make salvation available, make it possible. Praise the Lord. It says here, the thought that the righteousness of Christ is imputed to us, not because of any merit on our part, but as a free gift from God, is a precious thought. Just to think about it. Precious thought. The messenger of the Lord puts it that way in Step to Christ. She says, theme for the most profound meditation, the love of God for a people who did not even love Him. When we think of the righteousness of Christ that is imputed to us. You know, not because there is any good thing in us, not because we deserve it, but because because he can't do anything else but love. He can't do anything else but give. He gave everything until he gave his very life. Isn't that beautiful? And the messenger of the Lord said in Steps to Christ, only the selfish heart of man takes, you know, and do not want to give. We are so selfish. Everything else that God created takes to give. The sunshine, you know, the sun gladden a thousand worlds, you know. Everything else, the birds as they sing the lullabies, you know, it's for our own well-being, for our happiness. The rivers run into the sea. Everything takes to give. But we take just to lavish, you know, for selfish purposes and our selfish hearts. Jesus gave. He took every precious gift from heaven. And when God gave us Jesus, he gave us heaven, in entire heaven, in that one gift. Oh, these are things to, you know, for us to think about and for us to appreciate. You know, the little things that should matter in our lives, we take for granted. If only we would have, you know, think about these things. Think about the goodness of God. Think about, you know, how you and I were supposed to die, but he took our place. You know, he died the death which was ours so that we could be partakers of the life that he deserved. The Bible says he became sin for us so that we could be made the righteousness of God in him. Can you fully understand that? We can never fully understand the plan of salvation, even when we get to heaven, you know. His love will be our science and our song. We'll continue throughout the ages. God will be unfolding the mystery of godliness. Yes, the mystery of his unfathomable love and his grace that never fades. He says that the enemy of God and human being is not willing that this truth should be clearly presented, for he knows that if the people receive it fully, his power will be broken. Did you hear that? The devil does not want us to know these things. He does not want us to appreciate these things, because the moment you get to know about the righteousness of God that is being imputed to us, that when God imputes on us this righteousness, he cleanses us and he washes us like as if we have never sinned. And we will stand before the Father. And when the Father looks at us, he will not see our filthiness and our nakedness, but he sees us clothed in the righteousness of his Son. The devil does not want us to know that. You know, because he keeps telling us, oh, you've done too much. Oh, you've gone so far. God will not forgive. That's a lie from the pit of hell. God says, if we confess our sins, he is faithful and just to forgive us and to cleanse us from all unrighteousness. But the devil comes with another story. He always have a story, always making up a story. But I tell you, the love of God is real. The heart of infinite love is just crying and flinging over us. And he desires to save us to the uttermost this morning. Maybe you're out there and you're thinking you've done so much. You've gone too far. You call yourself the devil's child because you believe you've done so much wrong in this life that God will not forgive you, that God will not accept you. That's not true. He's ready to accept you. There is no distance that you can ever go. There is no depth of degradation that you have ever sunk into that God cannot save you and pull you out of the fire. He's ready to do it right now. Rebuke the voices of the enemy that is telling you that you know good, that God does not even want you. My friend, he cares for you. Maybe right now you're thinking like you're less, that you're not worth it. He's done everything he could to save you. Maybe this morning you feel like you don't want to live anymore. You're suicidal. You've lost hope. Jesus is your hope. Cling on to him. Claim the blessings. Claim his promises right now in Jesus' name by faith. Take hold of him. Like the woman with the issue of blood, she said, if I could but touch the hem of his garment. Her faith was strong and deliberate. She said, if I could but touch. I don't have to touch him, just his garment. And when she did this great miracle, virtue came out of Jesus and went into her. And then Jesus had to acknowledge what great faith she had. When he stopped, the crowd came to a halt and Jesus said, somebody touched me. But then Peter is saying, Lord, how can you say somebody touch you? So many people are clinging on you and rubbing on you. And you're saying, somebody touch you? Come on, that I don't think this is a good statement for you to make. But Jesus said, somebody touch me. Because that was not an ordinary touch. That was an extraordinary touch of faith. And then this lady who was trembling and so afraid came through and told Jesus the entire story of her life. And Jesus said, your faith has made you whole. My friend, I give you Jesus this morning, the lover of my soul. I give you Jesus this morning, the one altogether lovely. I give you Jesus this morning, the one who's able to do exceedingly abundantly above that you could ever ask or think or even imagine. I give you Jesus this morning, the rock of ages, the lily of the valley, the bright and morning star, the one altogether lovely. I give you Jesus this morning, a friend who sticketh closer than a brother. I give you Jesus this morning, my sister and my zeal, my quiet moment. I give you Jesus this morning, the God of heaven, the King of glory, the King of kings, and the Lord of Lords. I give you Jesus this morning, the third person of the Godhead. I give you Jesus this morning. Hallelujah. May God bless you. And may God anoint you in Jesus' name. Actually, he's the second person, the Father, the Son, and the Holy Spirit. I correct myself. May the Lord bless you. There's so much I would like to say. There's a passion in my heart. There's a fire in my bones. You know, but I pray most of all that God will be with you and bless you. And give you courage and strength and give you hope this morning in Jesus' name. Let us pray. Father, this morning we are so thankful for your word. For your word is quick and powerful, sharper than any two-edged sword. Your word mend, your word breaks, and your word cuts, and your word also mends the brokenness of our hearts. Please, Lord, even as we are about to go through the prayer hour to open the line, we invite your presence, your anointing. We invite your glory to shine upon us. Touch the hearts of your people. Give us faith to believe you for a miracle this morning. We must come believing in Jesus' name that you are able, you are faithful, and you are true. So let your will be done. And we thank you for speaking to our hearts today, for bringing hope to the hopeless, joy to the joyless, life to those who are about to die. We thank you for your grace, which is sufficient for us, and your strength, which is made perfect in our weakness. And we give you honor and glory. In Jesus' name we pray. Amen. And amen.
0: Amen. 452-1011 is the number to dial. The WhatsApp line is 461-9647. Okay, we have a WhatsApp call. Praise FM, good morning. Praise FM, good morning, you're on the air. Okay, seem to have lost our call. Okay, just call again. 452-1011 is the number. The WhatsApp is 461-9647. Okay, let's take that online call. 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
0: Jesus.
2: I pray that God will bless you, that will keep you, that will strengthen you in your work. And I would like to pray for my daughter, Lauren Marcel, and my son, Christopher Marcel.
1: Laura?
2: Yes, Lauren Marcel.
1: Laura Marcel.
2: Yeah. Tomorrow is a birthday. I pray God that will protect her.
1: And your son?
2: Cotwell Marcel.
1: Cotwell.
2: Yeah, Cotwell.
1: Cotwell. Okay, the Cotwell.
2: Yeah,
1: okay,
2: Cotwell.
1: Marcel. Okay.
2: I would like upon me that I have something where I only some things I need prayer for healing for my body.
1: Who am I speaking with?
0: Sarazana.
1: Sarazana. Oh, okay.
2: No, that's me. I'm not
0: sorry.
1: Mariana?
2: Yes, Sister Louise.
1: Oh, Sister Louise. Okay.
2: Yeah. Mm-hmm. I would like to pray for myself. And for my family. For my family.
1: And your family.
2: Yes. And the new conversion, them. I would like to for God to hold them.
1: Yes.
2: Yes, that they will not let one necessarily the prisoners from them.
1: Okay.
2: Yes, thank you. And prayer for all also on the petition.
1: Thank you very much. God bless you.
2: You're welcome. Yes. Thank you. Yeah. Bless you.
0: Bless you.
1: Bye-bye.
0: Okay, 452-1011 is the number to dial. We have a WhatsApp call. Praise FM, good morning, you're on the air.
3: Hello, good morning.
0: Good morning
1: to you. Hi, Sister Mariana.
3: Hello.
1: Yes, my dear, I missed you last week.
0: Hello, sis. Hello.
1: I did not internet,
3: that's why.
1: Oh, okay, my love.
3: Sometimes the internet
1: is dropping. Mm-hmm. I know.
3: Mm. So everybody okay. By God's grace.
1: Yeah, we there holding on, eh? By God's grace.
3: Yes. You heard the radio too loud, man.
1: No, it's
0: okay.
1: Not loud.
0: It's okay.
3: Okay. Yeah, I want to when you not heard me, Sister Williana.
1: Mm-hmm.
3: Always send the prayer request.
1: Yeah, because I know
3: you have them. I think you have all the needs already.
1: Yes, yeah, that's true.
3: Okay.
1: Mm-hmm.
3: Yeah, I want to send prayer requests for all the police, especially Davin Cherubin, Francois, Craig George, Benji, and Elvis Thomas. And the rest of the police.
1: Mm-hmm.
3: Okay. I want to send prayer requests for Praise FM, especially for Sister Perino and her family. You, Sister Williana, mm-hmm. and your family, your husband, your children.
1: Thank
3: Kia
1: you.
3: And Wesley,
1: mm-hmm.
3: Kia and Wesley in Taiwan. And I want to send prayer requests for Lily, Articolo, Baba at Basin Joseph, my brother family, Agustin St. Rose, Petrolina, Jessica, and brother James at Coldisac and his wife, Rachel, and I want prayer requests for Mayor's family and my four children and Dosha and her children, all her children and her grandchildren. Sister Sophia Papius and Brother Garvin. Send a special prayer for Brother Garvin. And Sister and Brother Elcock of the Born, Sister Central, Lakwa SDA Church, especially our Elder Charles, and all the rest of the elders that in the church.
1: Mm-hmm.
3: Bogis family, and Lakwa, the boys on the block, pray for all of them. And myself,
1: mm-hmm.
3: myself is last. Priscilla, Graveney, Shirley-Ann, and Ruth.
1: Okay.
3: And I think that's it for now. Enjoy the rest of the day.
1: Yes, you as well, darling.
3: You're welcome. Okay, bye-bye.
0: Okay, bye-bye.
3: Yes.
0: Okay, so we have... So those people who said, we have another call. Praise FM, good morning, you're in the air.
4: Good morning, sis. How are you?
0: Hilton, all right?
4: I'm okay, praise the Lord. I get up well.
0: Praise God.
4: Today.
0: Mm-hmm.
4: Yes, I have to praise him, eh?
1: Amen, yes. Amen, all the time.
4: Yes. I want to send for my four daughters, for my son, the wife, grand, great-grand, Sister Pelma, Sister Cauldron, Sister Pumphill, Sister Susie, Sister Bougie, Brother Gavin, Brother John. And I have two friends that died. Sister Santos, I want to send currencies for the family and Sandra. Sandra, yes.
1: Maria.
4: Yes, he lives in Bocage. So I want to send the anointing for them.
1: Okay.
4: Yes. I want to tell them, be strong. They know already. If you don't want God to take, you must be born.
1: Yes.
4: And for you all, yes, and have a blessed day and the rest of the week.
1: Yes, you as well, my love.
4: And myself.
1: Yes.
4: Thank you, all my family, all my friends, neighbors, everything. Okay, bye-bye.
5: Bye-bye.
4: Yes, till next week.
0: Yes, till next week.
4: God delight.
5: Yes.
4: Okay, bye-bye.
5: Bye-bye.
0: Okay. Praise FM, good morning, Yonia.
6: Hello, good morning.
1: Hi, good morning. You sound so bright this morning, I must admit.
6: I'm bright, but the body's not bright, so.
1: The body not bright? Well.
6: The body not bright. The body giving me trouble. Anyway, I would like prayers, please.
1: Yes, there is Anna.
6: Yes, for myself, this is not feeling so good. My future and my freedom children. My seven sisters and four brothers. Mm. In fact, my immediate family.
1: Your family, yes. And for Tala?
6: She's not there.
1: Oh, she's not there? Oh, okay.
6: No, I don't know who it is.
1: Oh, okay. All right. But you can still prefer wherever she is.
0: Mm-hmm.
1: She has her challenges as well, like everybody else.
6: So okay.
1: You want to remember her in prayer. Yeah.
6: Mm-hmm.
1: That's all, sis?
6: That's all for now. Eh?
1: Okay. Enjoy the rest of your day. Remember, God is there with you always. Never to leave you, never to forsake you, never to abandon you in the fire, in the storm, everywhere, every circumstance. He's right there. So hold on to his unchanging hands. Amen? Amen. God bless you. Okay.
6: God bless thee, Abra.
1: Yes, you as well, Sister Rosanna. God bless you.
6: Okay, bye-bye.
1: Bye-bye.
0: Goodbye. Praise FM, good morning, you're in the air. Okay, I did not accept. Okay. Interesting. Okay, 4, 5, 2, 10, 11. Let's see if we get this one. Praise FM, good morning, Yonia.
7: Good morning.
0: Hi, good morning, Brother Amos.
1: Hi, good morning, Brother Amos. Como ça va?
7: Ça va bien, merci.
1: Okay,
7: so how you all doing?
1: We're doing well, by God's grace.
7: Okay.
1: Yeah,
7: praise the Lord for that. Well, I got to make my request there. You know my usual prayer request, Nikita, my wife, my son, Owen, and my brothers, you know, Claude.
1: God and Claude, yes.
7: I want you all to pray for the new convert that just got baptized. And God will help them to stay in.
1: Mm-hmm.
7: And pray for the country, the island of Saint Lucia.
1: Yeah, thank you.
7: Yeah. Bless you. Have a wonderful day. God
1: oh, yes.
7: Both of you all.
1: Yeah, thank you so thank much. You. Thanks for calling.
7: Yeah, no problem.
1: Have a wonderful day yourself. Are you okay? Are you good? Are you okay?
7: I'm good. Just going through some little pain in my joints. That's all. Say a word on that till you know.
1: Okay.
7: That's
1: yes.
7: all. But I'm right. Well. I'm okay otherwise. Yeah,
1: okay, Brother Amos. Yeah.
7: Oh, yeah, that's it.
1: All right.
0: 452-1011 is the number to dial. WhatsApp is 461-9647. Sister Delphina, we got yours asking for prayers to your children, your grandchildren, your family, the Matra family, Peterson family, and the Lewis family. We got that one. Marie Francis, we got yours. Okay, so it's now 24 minutes past 10. We'll have our Sister Philip will now do the first session of prayer. And if you have any requests, please put them in the WhatsApp chat. And if we have time to take in a second prayer session, we will take those at that time.
1: Amen. Amen. How can we say thanks for all the things that you have done for us? Things so undeserved that you did to prove your love for us. Oh, the voices of a million angels could not express our gratitude, all that we are and ever hope to be. Oh, we owe it all to thee. Loving Father, gracious Heavenly Father, we thank you so much this morning that we're in the land of the living. Eyes to see, ears to hear, mouth to speak, hands that we can use, feet that can be used to walk around. Oh, how we bless your name, for you have put food on our tables and clothes on our backs and shoes on our feet. Oh, how we give you glory and honor, for great is thy name, and indeed, the Lord, you are greatly to be praised. We thank you for family. We thank you for love. For it is love that makes the world go round. And we know that your very kingdom, the foundation of your kingdom, is love. The theme of heaven is love. It is love that burns within your breast, saturates your entire being, and you had no choice but to express that love in giving us your Son. Thank you, Lord, for your blessings on us. This morning, I want to place in your hands the many families who have called, families who love you, families who desire to do your will, families who are weak, yet we understand that when we put our weakness in your hands, that we are made strong. And so I give you the Polius and the Hippolyte families of Badeni, Brother Mercule and family, Mr. Peterson, Mr. Lewis and family, the Mathre family, Lucretia, the Joseph family, Yusella and family, Victor and family, Bufia and family, Lawrence and family, Brother Shari and family, Mary Francis and family, Sister Louise and family, Sister Ruth and Sister Perino and family, Sister Philip and family, Lily and family, Baba and family, the Augustine family, Petrolina and family, Jessica and family, Brother and Sister James and family, Sister Mayers and family, Sister Vitalis and family, remembering Dosha and her family, Priscilla and her family, Graveney and his family, Ruth and her family, Sister Sophia Papius and family, Brother and Sister Elcock and family, Sister Centros and family, the August family, Sister Cecil and family, and Sister Cecil's son and his family. Lucretia and family, and Brother Amos and his family. Father God, this morning, we, as I place these names into your hands, these families into your hands, your all righteous, right, your righteous holy hands, your perfect hands, your hands which is able to uphold and keep us, O Lord. Your hands that you have opened every day and you provide the needs of your children. Father, we thank you. And as I place us into your hands this morning, I pray that you will continue to take charge and control, that we will continue to surrender our lives and the lives of our families into your hands, so that you can both will and to do in our hearts and in our lives according to your good pleasure. We thank you, for you have never left us hungry. You have never forsaken us and abandoned us. Even when the devil comes in and tries to tell us, oh, how you've turned your back on us, oh, how you've forsaken us, we know, Father, for you have promised us in your word that when we pass through the fire, you will be there. When we pass through the waters, the river will not overflow us, Father. You promised, and we believe you. And so, in spite of the suggestions of the enemy, in spite of his plans and his tricks, we know that we have a friend in Jesus. Yes, even a friend that sticketh closer than a brother. And so this morning we give you the due homage. It is only to you. We give you worship, because only you deserve the worship, because you are the creator of the vast world and the universe. All power and glory and wisdom and strength belongs to you, for you created all things, and for your glory they are and were created. So, Father, we pray your abundant blessing upon all of these families, Father, that you continue to unite with us as we unite with you, so that you can give us grace enough to appreciate the salvation that you have given to the children of men. Help us to appreciate the righteousness that you have imputed and imparted. And one of these days, mighty Father God, you will take us to that place of eternal bliss that you have gone to prepare from the foundations of the earth. And so whilst you are preparing mansions for us, help us to prepare characters after the similitude of a palace, that when you come, you will find us shining with light and glory. You will find us beautifully clad in your righteousness, so that you will take us to that place where you have gone to prepare for us. Father, beat back the forces of the evil one. Father, forgive us. Father, forgive us. Father, forgive us. We know we have misrepresented you. Forgive us. For our hands are defiled with blood. We stand guilty before you, God. But this morning we beg for mercy. We beg for forgiveness and for cleansing. Bless our homes. Surround our homes, we pray. When the enemy comes like a flood to devour us, to do away with us, to destroy us, oh God, we pray that you will fight our battles for us like you've always done. For those things, these things that we are going through, Father, these are not our battles. They belong to you. And you promise that you will fight those battles for us. And as long as you are the fighter, we know that we will surely be the winners. Let your will be done, oh God. Bless every child, every mother, every father, every grandparent, every great-grand represented in these families, every baby that is rocking the cradle. We pray your blessings and your anointing upon every one of them, oh Lord. And help that by your grace and by your power, that we will seek to live lives that is accordance to your will, so that as you look down upon us, you will, your smile of approval will be upon us even at this very moment. Father, this morning I want to pray for all those who are sick and shut in their homes. Like Sister Ruth, I pray for her this morning. This chemical imbalance in her mind that causes her to behave in ways that she would not normally behave, Father. I pray for her today. I beg for mercy for Sister Ruth in a special way this morning, that you will have mercy on her, that you will touch her mind, her brain, whatever is going out of whack, or whatever is not in accordance to the way you designed the body to be, Father, in the name of Jesus, I pray your divine intervention in her life and grant her healing and deliverance today, O Lord. Father, I want to pray for Sister Sophia Papius, remembering William Josephat and Randy Mark, Sister Jean, Sister Brown, Boaz, oh Lord, Sister Juliana Monroe, Joseph James, Sister Rosanna, Ron Cox, Almighty Father God, I commit all these, your children, into your hands. Sister Samantha, Terry, Kashama, Brother Vitalis and his daughter, for complete healing and recovery. Oh Lord, my Father, it is never your will that your children should be sick. So when your children are sick, God, you are sick. When your children are in pain, your body is also paining you. When the fever is burning their bodies, it's also burning yours, oh Lord. For you are touched with the feelings of our infirmities. Please come by near Jehovah Rapha and do your thing, Lord God. Bring healing and restoration and deliverance, that your children will be able to praise you. But even in the midst of the storms of their lives, help them to lift up their hands and give you glory in the midst of their pain, in the midst of their suffering. They can say like Job, though he slay me, yet will I trust him. Oh Lord, let your will be done in their lives, I pray. I pray for Sister Sister Louise, who has this pain all over her body this morning, Father. Help that our prayers will be so filled with faith, trusting in you, depending upon you, trusting those hands that was nailed to the cross for us, Lord. I know that you understand. You understand the language of our tears. And even when the words cannot be put together, the tears that flow, Father God, you understand our language. So please, let your will be done. Brother Amos, who has this pain in his joints, Almighty God, may you reach out to him. May you touch him in a special way, Father God, from the crown of his head to the sole of his feet, every bone, every marrow, every artery, every vein, every molecule, Lord God, in Jesus' name. Touch him and he shall be touched. Heal him and he shall be healed. Restore him and he shall be restored. Deliver him and he shall be delivered in Jesus' name. Destroy every plan of the enemy. For when your children are sick, Father, we cannot worship you the way we really want to, because pain in the body, you know, do not allow us to do that. But help us to shout hallelujah anyhow. If that's the only thing they can say, hallelujah anyhow. May they say it in Jesus' name, believing, oh Lord, that you are hearing and you are being touched with what they are going through. Father God, I thank you and I pray for those who are grieving even at this moment. Mariah St. Rose. Also Sister Sophia's family who are grieving her loss. The Joseph and the Polius families who are grieving the loss of a loved one. Almighty Father God, I pray for comfort for our families, that you will comfort us in such a time as this, when the heart is broken and the legs are weak. Oh Lord, I know it's not an easy experience, Lord. You know everything because you are God. You lose your son on Calvary's hill. Dying an ignominious death, suffering such pain. And yet as he hung upon that cross, he prayed, Father, forgive them, for they know not what they do. Father, help us to be like Jesus, that in spite of what our enemies may do to us, we will pray, Father, forgive them. Oh God, I pray that you bless these families who are grieving. Help us, strengthen us, empower us. Teach us how to, you know, grieve. Teach us how to grieve, not the grief of one who have no hope, but help us to grieve knowing that death is just a pause, death is just a comma, and one of these days we shall see our loved ones again, all those who have walked according to your statutes and lived up to your principles. For this is the promise that you have made. We cannot go against it. Your promises are yea and amen, and we believe you this morning. And we are claiming those promises, mighty Father God. And we pray even now for the new converts who just recently got baptized in the crusade. And we pray for them this morning, Father. We know that the challenges of the week, you know, it's not easy. The devil will come like a flood. He will come with all his tricks, all his gimmicks. But help them to keep their eyes upon Jesus. Help them to be focused. Help them to trust you. Help them to spend time in prayer. Spend time studying your word. And help them to spend time witnessing to your goodness and your love. And this in itself will enable them to grow. This in itself will birth within them a passion and a desire. And as they minister on your behalf day after day, you will give them grace enough to be able to live one day at a time for you. So keep them, I pray, under your wings of love. Help us that as a church, we will embrace them, we will love them, we will appreciate them. Our affection and our love towards them will not be for a moment or for a time or temporary, but we will continue to, you know, we continue to love them every day. We see them, we will call them. You know, whatever we have to do, Lord, to show them appreciation and to show how much we love them, Father, help us by your grace that we will do it. And that we will remind them every day that your love is even greater than any kind of expression of love that we can show towards them. And that they will cling to you every moment until death shall last. Oh Lord, I pray until death. Father God, I pray for the Lakwamengo Seventh-day Adventist Church, remembering Elder Charles and his board of elders, that Father God, you will crown us with wisdom and strength, and you will give us power. Help us to be an encourager. Help us to, you know, remind the brethren ever to keep their eyes on Jesus, never giving up, closing their eyes to the distractions around, because there are so many distractions, Lord, so many. Our young people, the world seems to be pulling them away. But Lord, help them to pull themselves back. Pull themselves through the help of the Holy Spirit. In spite of how hard the devil may pull and tug at them, Lord. That they will keep their eyes focused upon you. Keep their eyes upon Jesus, who is able to keep unto the uttermost. Able to sustain, to maintain, oh Lord. I beg you on their behalf this morning that those who do not have the time to pray for themselves, we are praying for them that their faith will not fail. Oh, Lord, my God, I pray for the Lakwa community and the boys on the block, remembering the island of St. Lucia and all the bloodshed and all what is happening around us, and people are living in fear. People are afraid to leave their homes.

wicked seed, and the couple whom you created in your own image and likeness, you know, join hands with the devil against you. But I thank you that you have given us a second chance, that you gave us Jesus to be the propitiation for our sins, to give us another chance at life. Oh God, teach us how to appreciate you. Teach us how to love you. Teach us how to, you know, give ourselves to you, because we are yours by creation. We are yours by redemption. We are yours altogether. And the devil has no part in our lives. Oh God, destroy his plans against us, Father, against our families, our community, our nation. Our nation is suffering. Our nation is bleeding. We need answers, Father. You are the answer. We need divine intervention, God. We pray that you will come by near and that you will minister unto us, minister unto this nation, minister unto the Prime Minister and his members of government, cabinet, Lord, that they will acknowledge you. They will call upon you for answers. They will call upon you for guidance and for the leadings of the Holy Spirit. If they don't ask, it's because they don't want. And if they have rejected you, Father God, you have no choice but to stay away. But I pray this morning that they will invite you. They will beg you to come. They will beg for mercy and compassion. They will beg for your leadings and for your wisdom, Father, so that you can teach them how to lead, because you are the greatest leader, the greatest counselor of all times, Almighty Father God. Let your will be done in this country. Help them to uphold the principles that is in accordance to your will, that will cause our countries to rise, Almighty Father God. For you said righteousness exalts a nation, but sin is a reproach to any people. If we indulge in sin and unrighteousness and unholiness, your wrath will be upon us, O God, and upon this nation. But when we acknowledge your wisdom, when we acknowledge the call upon our lives and, you know, your willingness to save us, and when we put you first in everything that we do, surely, surely you shall bless our nation and you shall bless our people. So let your will be done as we seek your face this morning like never before, that you will grant unto us the desires of our hearts, fill our soul with love for you, and help by your grace that we may walk circumspectly in your presence. If man, every man, every woman, every boy, every girl, everyone would see the need for Jesus, oh, what a better land we would have, what better families we would have, better churches we would have. We would have a better nation if all parliamentary representatives would have been Christians looking unto you and accepting you and letting you lead. Oh Lord, a better nation, better people. We look forward to that day. For you have gone to prepare a place for us, Lord. And we know that in that place, there'll be no pain, no sorrow, no sadness, no sickness. There'll be no bubble. There'll be no wickedness, no witchcraft. Nothing of that nature. But everybody will be happy and wholesome and everything will be beautiful. Our very continents will be lighted with your glory. Oh, we long for that day, Father God, when all the miseries of this life, the darkness of this world would be over. Even so, come, Lord Jesus, and make yourself known unto us. Give us that beauty that we are looking for, that beauty on the inside that you so desire us to portray, the character of Christ you want us to manifest, so that others, Lord, can feel the love, the forgiveness, the compassion, Father. There is too much hate in our land, too much anger, too much rejection in our land today. Teach us how to embrace one another, to love one another, to live in peace and in harmony. You said, by this shall all men know that we are your children if we have love one for another. You said, I peace I give to you. I give you a commandment. Before you left the disciples, before Jesus left the disciples, he said, a new commandment I give unto you, that you should love one another even as I have loved you. And the love was manifested and demonstrated on the cross of Calvary when he gave all for our salvation and for our redemption. Greater love have no man than this, than a man should lay down his life for his friends. Father, teach us how to appreciate you. There is so much to appreciate in you. Everything about you is so beautiful and so lovely. And so we reject in you and we join in hands with the enemy himself. You are not our enemy. You are our friend. The real enemy is out there looking in the dark, bringing destruction, and yet men are holding on to him, looking at you as if you are the enemy. Open our eyes, our blinded eyes, like you opened the eyes of Baal, like you opened the eyes of Balaam, Lord, that we may be able to see you and your glory,
and what you are desiring of us and what you want to do in our lives.

this morning. Father God, I pray for Sister Delphine and her children and her grandchildren that your anointing and your blessing will rest upon them. Help Sister Delphine to keep up the great work in bringing up her children in the fear and in the admonition of the Lord. Help them that they may respect you and love you and serve you with vigor and valor. Serve you with all their heart and soul. Oh Lord, I pray for all the children who are home, away from school. Oh Father, I know many of the parents are at work and some of the children are just there at home. Help them to find themselves doing something constructive. Help them not to roam around in the streets and doing things that's not right. But help them, Father, that they remain home. Take care of the house. Wash the dishes. Clean the house. So when mommy comes, mommy can say, yes, you've done a good job. And I appreciate and love you for that. Oh, Lord, my God. I pray that you'll continue to bless all the teachers and all the parents, that you will provide the necessary funds so that we could get, you know, what the children needs to return back to school in September. Many parents are standing alone. The fathers are nowhere to be found. Father, bless them with the resources, whatever they need, whatever that we will need, you know, to be able to prepare those children for school. Father, you've never abandoned them. Wherever they have to push their head, seek help from, you know, whatever minister, whatever institution where they are giving the books, help them to get up and go and get the things. You know, commit themselves to the task that is before them and be committed to the children and do everything possible to give the children an education so that when they grow up, they can look back and say, yes, mommy, yes, daddy, you've done all you could and I appreciate you. Father, this morning I pray for Laura Marcel, who's celebrating her birthday tomorrow. Happy birthday is extended to her even now, Lord. Bless her. Protect her for another year you've added to her life. Teach her how to appreciate all throughout the year you've kept her, you've blessed her, you've provided for her. Teach her how to appreciate you. You know, one of the problems with us, Father, is like we take you for granted. Teach us how to appreciate you, to love you. Sometimes when we have a boyfriend or a spouse, we want to brag, especially if that person is taking good care of us. We brag about the individual. But you are the one who gives so that we could give to others. And yet still we pass you by and we look down upon you as if you've done nothing for us. You are the one who is doing everything. Teach us how to love you. And I'm emphasizing it again. Teach us how to appreciate you, Father. Because if we are always complaining, before anything we complain as if you're not doing anything for us. But this morning, Father, I rebuke that kind of attitude and I pray in the name of Jesus that you'll give us a heart of gratitude, a heart that is filled with appreciation and love for you, so that your hands will never be tired of giving. But I know you are never tired of giving, but you'll continue to give in spite of. Father, bless us and keep us, I pray. I pray for Cutwell in a special way. I pray for Darwin, for Francis, for Craig, for Benji, for Elvis Thomas, these police officers, and remembering all the other police officers in the force. Lord, I know that they are risking their lives every day, but your hands of mercy is upon them. You're protecting care. You are guiding them. You're sending angels who excel in strength to encompass about them. Help them, Father, that they will appreciate the fact that, you know, you've kept them through it, you know, in spite of wicked and evil men, you know, that have confronted them and abused them verbally and even physically. Help them to maintain their calm and to be professional in their job, in their doings, oh Lord. And help them to remember that they're there to protect. Oh God, I pray that you will keep them and bless them. Bless their families and their loved ones. And may you cement them and help that as they live on this side of life, that they remember you and that they will serve you with all their heart and soul until the day when they shall breathe their last breath. Oh God, I pray for the administration of Praise FM and all the wonderful and great work that is being done in here, that you will continue to bless the administration, the board of directors, with wisdom, with understanding, that you will guide and lead and sustain. Oh Lord, I pray that you will teach them how to be creative in their doings and in their programming, and when they open their mouth to speak, Lord, power of the Holy Spirit will attend every word to touch the hearts of the hearers, so that men and women who are wallowing in sin, oh God, may see your glory and your grandeur, may experience your goodness, and that they may come along and surrender their lives to you, and that they may ask for baptism
because this is why we are here, to make disciples of all nations. And that's what the calling is upon our lives. I want to pray for the volunteers in especial, with that you will bless our labor of love, and that we'll continue to give ourselves to you as you use us for your glory and your honor. Lord, I remember Key and Wesley in Taiwan. Oh God, I pray for them in a special way, that as they they have finally graduated, Lord, I pray that you will continue to be with them as they make preparation to come back home. I pray that you'll keep them under your wings of love, protect them from harm, from danger, continue to provide their every need, oh God. I pray for the land of Taiwan. They're expecting a typhoon. Father God, I pray that you will decrease the power of that typhoon, that you will cut it short and make it null and void in Jesus' name. For you are the God of the storm and the wind and the rain, and you can just speak and they can become calm. Calm it down, Father God, for the sake of your faithful children. I pray that you will beat back every force of the evil one. I pray that you will keep them and bless them, and let your will be done today and forevermore. I pray for Brother Sister Felma, Sister Pamphil, Sister Susie, Sister Cauldron, Sister Virgie, Sister Emmanuel. Almighty God, you know these, your children, in spite of the aches and the pains that they are feeling in their bodies. Help them to remember to give you praise and honor. Strengthen their weak legs. Strengthen their mind. Give them peace like a river. And may they continue to trust you, mighty Father God. As they lay their hands to the plow, may they not give up. May they not give in. May they not give up the fight. May they not give in, but may they press forward to the mark of the high calling of God in Christ Jesus, knowing that soon and very soon they are going to see the face of the lovely Jesus. I pray for Brother John this morning. Bless him, Father God. Strengthen him likewise, O Lord. And help that as prayer is going up on his behalf, that he'll remember ever to trust you where he may not be able to trust you this morning. I pray for Brother Gavin. O Lord, my Father, hear our cry on behalf of this young man. Hear our cry, Almighty Father God, and bring healing and deliverance. Bring a change. Bring a spiritual revival in his soul, Father God. And I pray that the sins that do have so easily beset him, you'll give him victory over these sins, and that he will remember that you are the one who can give him the power and the victory, for you are the great God Almighty. Lord, I pray for Toya this morning, even as our prayer continue to rise on her behalf, that you will do the change and wrought out your will in her life, Lord. Bring deliverance and healing. Break the chains of the enemy upon her life, O Lord. And help that our prayers, as it is sent before you, with faith, believing in the name of Jesus, that you will surely grant us the desires of our hearts. And one of these days, the testimonies will come tumbling on top, one on top of the other, because your goodness have never failed your children. Lord, I pray for Sister Cecil's families and friends and her neighbors this morning, that you will bless them and keep them and continue to abide with them. Give them a heart that is beautiful, a heart that is pure, hands that are holy and undefiled. Oh, Father, give them a mind that is stayed on you. And even as we live in the end of time, may they always see the need of surrendering all at the foot of the cross, preparing for that place that you have gone to prepare. Oh, Lord, this world is ending. We are on the threshold of eternity, and I'm calling the world upon the hearing of my voice to acknowledge Christ, to invite Jesus into their hearts, O Lord. May your spirit touch them in a special way this morning. May they recognize that you alone can give them victory over their besetting sins and over their weaknesses, O Lord. They cannot do it on their own, for can the Ethiopian change his skin or the leopard his spots? We were accustomed of doing evil. Can we all of a sudden do good? No. It's a sheer impossibility. Only Jesus, the name given under the heavens, whereby we must be saved, is the only one who can help them. May they open their hearts and invite you so that you can bring about transformation and healing. I pray for Michaela this morning. And I thank you for this great work that you've done in her life. Continue to minister unto her, unto Brother Amos and his wife and his entire family, and Claude and Claudia, who used to walk with you, but now they are no longer walking in your statues, but they are looking in the dark, drinking, eating from the pig's pen, and just wasting their lives away. Oh, Lord, bring a conviction that is so profound in their soul that they may see the need of returning. For you have promised that you will heal them of their backslidings. For why should they die? Why are they thirsty when there is an abundance of flow of water, living water that Jesus have come to give?
May they open their hearts and receive you, Father. May our prayers not be in vain. May it not return unto us void. For we know, Father, that you will surely answer the cries of your children, because our cries are coming deep down from our hearts on behalf of others. Lord, I pray for Owen also. Bless him in a special way this morning. And let your will be done in the life of this young boy. All the young children, all the young boys who are on the block. Almighty Father God, it burns my heart. It pricks my heart when I see young people coming together, smoking and just wasting their lives away. Mighty Father, mighty God, will you please intervene? Intervene, oh God, in the lives of our young people, the young children who have grown up in this life and, you know, they are not seeing the need for you. Father, help us. Help us to do our duties. Help us to enter into these territories that the devil have built. And he have stationed his legions of demons there to corrupt the minds of our young people. Lord, may we not be afraid to enter into the territory of the devil and pray these demons away. Oh Lord, dispel the powers of the devil, expel the powers of the enemy upon these young people this morning and set them free, Father. Set them free. Set them free that they may run to the foot of the cross to serve you, so that you can change their story around, change the chapters of their life, and give them a new beginning, give them a new story, give them a testimony. Young men, beautiful men, handsome young men with so much potentials, and yet, as they look within themselves, they see themselves as nothing. Oh God, you said you have a plan to prosper them, to give them an expected end. May they have a vision of glory, a vision of your will for their lives. And save them, Father. Save them for our sake. Save them, Father. And let your will be done, I pray. In the most powerful name of our Lord and Savior, as we open the line for the second phase of this prayer hour, continue to abide with us and be with us this morning. And let your will be done, we pray. In Jesus' name, amen.

0: Hallelujah. Sweet hour of prayer, sweet hour of prayer that calls us from a world of care. Almighty Father God, we are so thankful to know that this has been a very sweet hour of prayer. For it was an opportunity, it is an opportunity for us to speak with you and pour out our heart's desire. And we know that you've heard us. And we know that you're working things out for our good. This morning I give you Brother Alban Yard and his family in a special way. Oh Father, that you will continue to bless him and keep him. I pray for Prisca Henry and family, that your continual hands of mercy and compassion will be upon them, and that you will keep them safe and secure as always, that you will continue to provide their every need and minister unto them, give them a heart that is beautiful and pure and kind, a heart that is longing for you, reaching out to you. For you said, if we seek you, we shall find you, when we shall search for you with all our hearts. And I know, Father, that those promises are for them likewise. I pray that their families will be a beautiful family where love will reside, where the sanction of your love will put me at their homes, that worship will be real in the homes, family worship morning and evening, and that the name of Jesus will be highly exalted as they learn to love you and live for you every day of their lives. Lord, I pray for the Groseilliers Seventh Adventist Church and all the Adventist churches across the island of St. Lucia. Almighty God, I pray for us, and I pray that you will please bless us and bless every elder in those churches, that the elders will take their stand, the pastors representing those various districts on the island, that the pastors will recognize the solemnity of the responsibility that you have placed in their care, and that they will uphold the principles of the church, and that they will not seek to be liked or loved, but they will stand up for principles even if members don't like them, but at the end of the day, they will respect them. Oh Lord, you are great and you are greatly to be praised. I pray that even as the crusade may have ended, but help us, Father, that we will continue this great work. We must work until we can't work no more. And I pray for all the new converts that we will take the responsibilities in all the churches to love them and to strengthen them in our encouraging words, and that they will grow in grace and in the knowledge of our Lord and Savior Jesus Christ. Lord, I pray for the Monzi family, remembering Zayden and Mateo, and also Conrad. Father, I commit him in your hands that he will see the need of surrendering his life to you. May he look within his heart and recognize that he is a sinner, and that he has a great Savior in Jesus, and that the only way he can experience the power of salvation and the life-changing power of God is when he accepts this gift of eternal life. He can't find it nowhere else. It's not in the bottle. It's not in women. It's not in fete. It's not in party. But it's in a person called Jesus. May he open his heart and accept Christ as his personal Lord and Savior, so that he can experience the victory and the power that comes only from you, Lord. And that you may make a transformation in his life, that his character will be changed, and that he will prepare for that heavenly place where you have gone to prepare for him. Lord, I pray for Sister Compton. I do not know the reason why she was taken to the hospital, maybe for checkup or for medical issues. I pray that you will please be with and attend unto her. I pray that you will pass your healing hands upon her, Father God. And whatever challenges that she may be experiencing right now, that you will attend unto her, that you will minister unto her, that you will bring deliverance and healing, total transformation, oh Lord, and that you will touch every fiber of her being, every bones, every marrow, everything in her body will be touched by your hands, Lord. Call her by name and remind her that you are there with her in her suffering, in her pain, in her fears, in anxiety, in her depression, Lord. You are right there. Be with Sister Wendy in a very special way. May she never lose courage and hope. And may she continue to trust in those promises that you've made, knowing that you are there with her every step of the way. May her burdens be lightened. May her fears be cast aside. May her worries be placed on her side, for you care about the birds and the sparrows who do not spin and do not whine. Aren't you more interested in the affairs of your children? Yes, you are, Lord, and we give you thanks and praise. In a special, I pray for Eli, Edward. I also pray for Joseph John and his wife, Marcia, Edward John. As a family, may you unite them in love and let the compassionate love of the Savior be in their hearts, bind the family together and help them that they may live in harmony and in peace. When troubles come, when problems and challenges arise, help them, Lord, that they may find refuge and they may find answer at the foot of the cross. When they turn to you, as naturally as the sunflower turned to the sun, may they turn to you for answers, for guidance, and for the leadings of your Holy Spirit. Cement the love relationship, and may their home be a heaven, a place where your angels will delight to hover and to dwell. May their homes be a place where praise is wont to rise, and the name is Jesus, and the name of Jesus is proudly upon the lips of the dwellers. Oh God, let your will be done. As I pray for Owen Simmons, who will be undergoing surgery sometime next week. Oh Lord, I commit him into your hands, that you will take full control in that surgical room. You will be standing there and you will take the hands of that doctor. You will perform that surgery, Lord. And you will allow your will to be done, and you will bring healing and restoration, and that he'll be whole again, not according to what we desire and what his family desires, but according to your will and your good purpose. So, Father God, I pray for Sophia DeMille this morning. I pray your anointing upon her, your blessings upon her. I pray that you'll open her heart to receive you every moment of her life, that she may acknowledge that you are Lord. Keep her close to you. Keep her under your wings. Protect her from harm, from danger, from sudden death, from the onslaughts of the enemy. And Almighty Father, may she commit her life into your hands daily, hourly, minutely, so that no matter what comes her way, if death were to strike, because death is sure, life is uncertain, and we do not know when this intruder is going to invade our territory. So God, I pray that you'll keep her unspotted from the world, and no matter what comes her way, her eyes will be kept fixed upon Jesus, her mind will be made up, and she will stand firm upon that rock, Christ Jesus. Oh God, this morning, as we bring this prayer hour to a close, if there is any name that I have not mentioned, oh God, you know every individual by name, by character, the very home where we live, and our house number is known unto you. Every string, a strand of hair upon our heads have been numbered, and there is nothing under the sun that is beyond your notice. So God, this morning I commit each and everyone into your hands. I commit our families into your hands. Let your will be done. I commit the bus drivers into your hands as they drive on the highway. Oh Lord, I pray that you'll keep them free from accident, and that the passengers will be kept safe and sound under your wings. So we thank you this morning for hearing our prayers. We thank you for putting a smile on our faces, to dispelling our darkness and letting your light shine upon us, for giving us peace within our mind. Let your will be done, and may we continue to serve you with all our heart and soul, and teach us to love our neighbors as ourselves. And we bless you and we thank you, for we ask all of these mercies in Jesus' name. Come on, if you are there and you're listening, just give God some praise. Give God some hallelujah. Give him some hallelujah, for he is worthy of all praise and all glory. Thank you for joining with us this morning. We look forward to next week, Tuesday, same time, same place, in the Pound of Glory station, where praise is wont to rise and prayer is wont to meet on your behalf. God bless you, and have yourself a wonderful rest of Tuesday. Thank you.
1: Amen. Thank you so much, Sister Philip, for praying for us this morning. Reverend, we've come to the end of our prayer session today. Be sure to join us next Tuesday, as she said, for another prayer session. We're now going to go into the Everyword devotional.

listening to Praise FM, the power and the glory, proclaiming that Jesus is coming soon.

0: tragedy appeared from out of nowhere on July the 14th, 1999, as workers were lowering a section of the new Milwaukee Brewers Stadium into place. When the crane toppled to the ground, three iron workers were killed and five were injured. Accidents happen, but how do you react when the unthinkable occurs? Is God good even in times of loss? 1 Peter chapter 4 says, "Beloved, think it not strange concerning the fiery trial which is to try you, as though some strange thing happened unto you. But rejoice, inasmuch as ye are partakers of Christ's sufferings, that when his glory shall be revealed, ye may be glad also with exceeding joy." That's a tough one. You don't usually feel like rejoicing in difficult moments, but settle it in your heart that today you'll trust God no matter what. God is still good. He's still good even in tough times. John Bradshaw, It Is Written.
1: Okay, God, my life's a mess, so I'm praying. What do you want from me?
2: Do you have a wallet?
1: Yeah. There's $4 in it.
2: I'll take it.
1: Great, no problem.
2: Do you have a savings account?
1: Yeah.
2: I'll take it.
1: Okay.
2: A business?
1: Yeah, I'm about to go bankrupt.
2: I'll take it.
1: You can have it.
2: And your car?
1: My car? Fine, take it.
2: Do you have a family?
1: Yeah, I suppose you want them too.
2: Mm-hmm.
1: Fine, wait a minute. I've given you everything but the shirt off my back.
2: I'll take it.
1: Great!
2: John, I have a wallet, a savings account, car.
1: I'm real happy for you, God.
2: Take care of them for me.
1: What?
2: Take these possessions and handle them properly. And treat this family with care. Remember, they belong to me.
3: 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Another message from Lifeline Productions, the comic strip of radio, at lifelinepro.com.
4: Our verse for today comes from Psalms 145, verse 15. It says, "The eyes of all wait upon thee, and thou givest them their meat in due season." Again, the verse today, the eyes of all wait upon thee, and thou givest them their meat in due season. The thought for today comes from Desire of Ages, page 371. It says, "The means in our possession may not seem to be sufficient for the work, but if we will move forward in faith, believing in the all-sufficient power of God, abundant resources will open before us. If the work be of God, He Himself will provide the means for its accomplishment. He will reward honest, simple reliance upon Him." And that's the thought for today. Again, it says, "The means in our possession may not seem to be sufficient for the work, but if we will move forward in faith, believing in the all-sufficient power of God, abundant resources will be opened before us. If the work be of God, He Himself will provide the means for its accomplishment. He will reward honest, simple reliance upon Him."

The lines are open. You can call to request your songs. 452-1011 is the number to dial. The WhatsApp line is 461-9647. Up next, we have the song from Karen Peck, Gone Still Answers Prayers, as we wrap up our prayer hour this morning.

We're now taking this one from Lionel Harris, I believe, Help My Unbelief. This one goes out to Sister Midova Silvester for listening pleasure. Greetings will also go out to Sister Valentine Cornibert. Happy morning. Greetings goes out to Sister Kasani Fenley and her family. Sister, I'd give a good morning to you. Happy Tuesday, everyone.

And we're now 23 minutes after 11 o'clock. This next one from Kitty Wells, I Need the Prayers of Those I Love. This song is coming from Sister Prisca Henry, sending out greetings to her church, the Grizzly SDA Church, the staff of Praise It From Radio, her three grandchildren, Lachelle, Natalie, and Valdez, her six children, and to all those listening today, and of course for her own listening pleasure. So do enjoy the song, everyone, and let's continue to pray and uplift one another.

And that's the song Jesus Messiah, done by the Githa Vocal Band. It is now 27 minutes before 12 o'clock. At 12 today, we have the midday news. But before that, at 11:45, we have the devotional thought. Our next song goes out to the grade 6 students of the Eucharist Lewis Primary School. Greetings are coming from Sister Joyce Nogis, wishing you guys a very happy day, a blessed life. She says, all the best to you in life. Congratulations on your accomplishments and passing through all the grades, all the work that you did. A lot of hard work went into it, and she wishes you very good things for your future. So keep God at the focus, at the center of your lives, and you will do well. So be blessed in life and enjoy life. Enjoy the song this morning. Be blessed.

I'm going to ask again this one from local singing minister EPK. This one is But Until Then. The song came from Sister Thelma. You're sending out greetings to everyone listening this morning, all those who are tuned into the radio station, all over St. Lucia and beyond. The staff of Praise FM continue to serve God, and of course, let's continue to serve the Lord until He returns again.

And it is now 11:46, time for our devotional thought today. This morning's thought is entitled, Let Nothing Hinder Your Prayers. James 5:16 is a text that says, Confess your trespasses to one another and pray for one another, that you may be healed. The effective, fervent prayer of a righteous man avails much. Today's Bible verse contains a phrase that is quite striking. The effective, fervent prayer of a righteous man avails much. But what power do humans have? Can they manipulate God's will? Can they ask for anything if they are righteous? And who decides who is righteous before God? These questions have more complexity than easy answers. James makes this statement in the context of forgiveness and prayer for healing. God wants you to live in peace with those around you, as Jesus said in the Sermon on the Mount. Therefore, if you bring your gift to the altar and they remember that your brother has something against you, leave your gift there before the altar and go your way. First, be reconciled to your brother and then come and offer your gift. Matthew 5:23-24. God will not accept offerings or petitions from those who are unreconciled. So the Lord commands us to pray for forgiveness and forgive one another. Once forgiven, we can pray for healing and any other need for ourselves or others. If you approach God with unresolved issues between you and others, you are not free to pray wholeheartedly. God doesn't want guilt to block your prayers. When you come to Him aware of your sinfulness but free from others' conflicts, He listens attentively, strengthens your faith, and answers according to His will, perhaps not as you expect, but as you truly need. Like a loving father, God delights in hearing His children and granting the desires of their hearts that align with His will. Will you come talk to Him today? There is no better place to be than in His presence. By His grace, He can give you the courage to forgive and seek forgiveness. Amen. Again, the title of our devotion, Let Nothing Hinder Your Prayers. Confess your trespasses to one another and pray for one another that you may be healed. The effective, fervent prayer of a righteous man avails much. Again, that theme of forgiveness comes around a second time today. Let nothing hinder your prayers. Do not have aught against your brethren. If you know they have aught against you, go talk to them. Be reconciled one with another. Fix the problem. Fix it. That is God's will concerning us. In whatever way that looks like in your relationship, be reconciled one with another. God forgives us. He reconciles Himself. He reconciles us to Him. And so we want to follow His example. And the question is asked, will you come talk to Jesus today? And He's available to you to talk about any situation that you're facing, that He can move and do greater things in your life. Take courage today and seek forgiveness from God. Seek His presence today and work things out with your friends, your neighbors, your brethren, whoever it is. Be reconciled with them. We have a concept that we must understand with our sinful lives, that our imaginations are not always pure and holy and good. They're not always right. And of course, we don't know what is best at all times, but God does. So while there's a level of expectation, what you want God to do, what you hope He's going to do, He may not do it in the way that you want it to be done. You are not an infinite being. You're not a sovereign being. You're just a human being. And sometimes God's answer to your very fervent prayer is no. I will not heal. The person will go to rest. And you know that He can, but the answer is no. God will answer as you truly need. And as He has designed that it should be, let Him answer the prayers in the best way that He sees fit. You cannot give God instructions and tell Him you must do this and you must do that. I want it done in this way, God. Make it work for me. We do not govern the Most High.
And I know it can be painful because some people have prayed for their loved ones, their mothers and their sons to come back and to be bounced back in their health. And the Lord let them go to their rest. And it hurts. Maybe that happened to you as a child and it hurts. Pray that you forgive. Let the pain go. Person's resting in Christ and they're awaiting resurrection morning. The Lord knows what is best. He will do what is best in all situations. Be sure to join me tomorrow, same time at 9:45 at 11:45 for another devotional reading. We're now taking this song from the Hoppers, Grace Will Always Be Greater Than Sin.

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0: Pleasant afternoon to you. Welcome to Praise FM's midday news for today, Tuesday, July 14, 2026. I'm Kieran Perino. Here are the headlines in the local, regional and international news. In local news, Wasco reports progress on patients upgrade project. In regional news, Trinidad signs data center deal with potential US $5 billion with US firms. In international news, threat to U.S. sovereignty, Washington launches campaign to dismantle ICC. The details of these stories coming after this.
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Welcome back, and now for the news in detail. A U.S. $2 million project to improve water access in Monrepo and nearby communities is progressing with key components nearing completion. The Caribbean Development Bank is funding the Patience Water Supply Redevelopment Project, and WASCO is overseeing its implementation. The goal is to provide a modern, climate-resilient water treatment and distribution system that meets the area's growing needs. WASCO's project manager, Maurice Norville, said the intake structure is now fully completed. The intake is completed structurally, and the only works left to do on this site would be to realign the river and do some boulder packing along the site, he said. Construction of the pumping station is also progressing and is now about 75% complete. At the same time, work on the pipe lanes is ongoing, bringing the upgraded distribution network closer to completion. Norville said that all the civil works on the site are finished, adding the foundation for the treatment plant has been completed. The next step is installing the treatment plant, which is now being shipped. Norville said it is coming from Europe and should arrive in the second or third week of July. The project should make the water supply in the area much more reliable and capable of serving more people. Once the project is completed, and it's scheduled for completion in September 2026, we can expect better supply in terms of both volume and quality of water for the residents of Passius and its environment, Norville said. The Passius Water Supply Redevelopment Project is part of WASCO's ongoing work to modernize St. Lucia's water systems and invest in infrastructure for reliable long-term service across the island.

In regional news, the government of Trinidad and Tobago has signed three memorandum of understandings with U.S. companies that could pave the way for more than US$5 billion in investment, including two large-scale data center projects that officials say could help diversify the country's economy and create more than 5,000 jobs. The agreement, signed Friday under the administration of Prime Minister Kamala Prasad Basesa, established frameworks for cooperation and due diligence on projects involving data centers, artificial intelligence infrastructure, and the recommissioning of the Point Lisa's iron and steel plant. Foreign and CARICOM Affairs Minister Sean Sobers signed the MOUs on behalf of the government. One agreement with Ernst & Young LLP establishes a framework to develop a 300-megawatt data center using the company's energy to intelligence platform. A second MOU with Hummingbird AI Holdings LLC outlines plans for a proposed 150-megawatt AI infrastructure and data center, with the potential to expand to 500 megawatts. Initial operations are targeted for the first quarter of 2028, subject to due diligence and the project moving forward. The third agreement, with Pinnacle Steel and Vandenium Corporation, concerns the refurbishment and recommissioning of the iron and steel plant at Point Lisas. The government said the project could also position Trinidad and Tobago as a supplier of vanadium, a strategic metal used in aerospace and defense industries, with the potential to meet up to 50% of U.S. demand if fully developed. PLIBDECO, which owns a property where the plant is located, is also a party to the agreement. A data center is a highly secure facility that houses thousands of computer servers used to store, process, and distribute digital information. They power everything from cloud computing, online banking, and streaming services to artificial intelligence applications, government databases, and business operations. The facilities require massive amounts of electricity to keep servers running continuously and significant cooling systems to prevent equipment from overheating. AI-focused data centers typically consume even more power than traditional facilities because of the intensive computing required to train and operate AI models. Supporters say attracting hyperscale data centers could help Trinidad and Tobago diversify beyond its oil and gas industry while creating new opportunities in the technology sector. Large facilities require construction workers during development and create permanent jobs in engineering, cybersecurity, network management, electrical maintenance, and facility operations. They can also attract related businesses, including cloud computing providers and technology firms. The government said the three proposed projects together could generate more than 5,000 skilled and semi-skilled jobs if they proceed beyond the planning stage. The announcement has also sparked debate over whether Trinidad and Tobago has the infrastructure needed to supply such large facilities. Data centers are among the most energy-intensive industrial facilities in the world, with AI centers requiring especially high electricity demand. Many also consume large quantities of water for cooling systems, although usage varies depending on the technology employed. Global electricity demand from data centers is projected to continue rising sharply over the remainder of the decade. Those concerns are particularly relevant in Trinidad and Tobago, where some communities continue to face intermittent water supply. Critics have questioned whether additional demand from large data centers could place further strain on existing water and electricity systems without major infrastructure upgrades. The agreements signed Friday are non-binding frameworks. Each project must still undergo technical, commercial, and regulatory due diligence before any final investment decisions are made. The government thanked the United States for helping facilitate the partnerships.

0: In international news, the United States on Monday announced a sweeping campaign against the International Criminal Court, the ICC, that could include further sanctions and other measures, accusing it of posing an intolerable threat to U.S. sovereignty. The Trump administration said it would pressure other countries to withdraw from the court, marking a sharp escalation in the U.S. effort to isolate the Hague-based institution and starve it of political and financial support. The ICC and its friends are waging a war against our country, not with bullets or missiles, but with statutes, compacts, and the force of so-called international law, U.S. Secretary of State Marco Rubio said in a video statement. The State Department said in a statement that the campaign will systematically disable the ICC's ability to operate, target American servicemen or officials, or otherwise threaten American sovereignty. The U.S. has previously targeted individual court officials it deems a threat to U.S. interests, but the new whole-of-government campaign will pressure other nations to withdraw from the ICC and cut off any financial support to the court, a State Department official told AFP on condition of anonymity. In February 2025, shortly after President Donald Trump returned to office, Washington slapped asset freezes and travel bans on several ICC officials over an arrest warrant issued for Israeli Prime Minister Benjamin Netanyahu over the war in Gaza. But on Monday, the State Department focused on what it called the ICC's intolerable threat to U.S. sovereignty, saying the court claims the authority to prosecute and even imprison American servicemen and officials operating on behalf of America's national interest. Americans never signed up for this, and all American presidents since the ICC's ratification have maintained that the ICC does not have jurisdiction over Americans, the department's statement said. Rubio added that the ICC threatens every aspect of our political and legal system, and that it has moved from being a narrow backstop charged with prosecuting only the grievous offenses when a nation's courts were unable. In addition to levying further travel and financial restrictions on people associated with the court, the State Department official said, "We will watch with interest which nations join ranks with us against this threat to Americans who are willing to risk their lives to protect others." While the calls are intended to highlight the ICC's abuses and the risks posed to Americans and other nations, nations that refuse to reject the ICC's false authority while relying on U.S. assistance are likely to come under increased scrutiny, the official said. U.S. reservations about the court predate the Trump. The U.S., like Israel, has not ratified the international treaty that established the ICC, and it has rejected the court's jurisdiction in cases involving the U.S. or Israel. Three ICC judges sanctioned by the Trump administration filed a lawsuit in June against the president and other senior U.S. officials, arguing that the measures imposed on them were unlawful. In a complaint filed in New York, Canadian Judge Kimberly Prost, Uganda's Salome Balungi Bosa, and Benin's René Adelaide Sophie Alapini Gansu said the sanctions were intended to exert extrajudicial pressure. Established in 2002, the ICC prosecutes individuals accused of the gravest atrocities, including war crimes, crimes against humanity, and genocide. Russia is also not a member of the ICC. Its president, Vladimir Putin, has been the subject of an ICC arrest warrant since March 2023. Several countries have withdrawn from the court, while others announced plans to leave but later reversed course. Countries that have officially withdrawn are Burundi in 2017, Philippines 2019, Burkina Faso, Mali, and Niger 2026. Countries that announced withdrawal but remained members, South Africa in 2016, The Gambia in 2016. Countries that have signed but never ratified the Rome Statute, therefore never members, include the United States, Russia. Israel signed but never ratified. China and India have never signed the Rome Statute. And if this have come to the end of the midday news for today, Tuesday, July 14, 2026, here's a recap of our headlines. In local news, WASCO reports progress on past year's upgrade project. In regional news, Trinidad signs data center deals with potential US $5 billion with US firms. In international news, threat to US sovereignty, Washington launches campaign to dismantle ICC. 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I'm Karen Perino. Remember to share the good news of Jesus Christ today.
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6: 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Tune in and be blessed by these wonderful lessons done in both English and Creole. 2 Timothy 2:15 says, "Study to show thyself approved unto God, a workman that needeth not be ashamed, rightly dividing the word of truth."
7: And Jesus said, "I am come that they might have life, and that they might have it more abundantly." 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You will learn about home remedies, how to reverse and prevent these diseases. God said that He wishes above all things that thou mayest prosper and be in health, even as thy soul prospereth.
8: Seventh-day Adventists believe in finite love and mercy. God made Christ, who knew no sin, to be sin for us, so that in Him we might be made the righteousness of God. Led by the Holy Spirit, we sense our need, acknowledge our sinfulness, repent of our transgressions, and exercise faith in Jesus as Savior and Lord. Substitute an example. This saving faith comes through the divine power of the Word and is the gift of God's grace. Through Christ, we are justified, adopted as God's sons and daughters, and delivered from the lordship of sin. Through the Spirit, we are born again and sanctified. The Spirit renews our minds, writes God's law of love in our hearts, and we are given the power to live a holy life. Abiding in Him, we become partakers of the divine nature and have assurance of salvation now and in the judgment.
9: What if I told you that there is a better way to do things? And what if I told you that life is still beautiful and we do not have to fall victim to ill societal customs? What if I told you that we can turn the hands of time, just not the hands of the past? We can change the present. We can save the future. What if I told you for that to happen, we can't be untouched, seeing and knowing that our neighbor needs help? What if I told you that we can save our community by reaching out to another brother or sister? For if they are hurting, we are hurting. To change now, we must be the change now. 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
1: 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This is the 12 noon report for today, July 14th. Your forecaster today is Emmanuel Descott. Present weather at Yurunura Airport is fair and hazy. Present weather at George F. L. Charles Airport is partly cloudy and hazy. Present temperature at Yurunura Airport is 30 degrees Celsius or 86 degrees Fahrenheit. Last night's minimum temperature at Yurunura Airport was 27 degrees Celsius or 81 degrees Fahrenheit. Relative humidity at Yurunura Airport is 68%. The wind at Yurunura Airport is blowing from the east at 18 miles per hour or 30 kilometers per hour. Rainfall in the 24-hour period that ended at 8 a.m. today at Yurunura Airport nil and at George Charles Airport nil. Sunset today at 6:36 p.m. and will rise tomorrow at 5:43 a.m. In the forecast for St. Lucia, valid for the next 24 hours, winds will be blowing from the east near 18 miles per hour or 30 kilometers per hour.

0: Weather, fair to partly cloudy and hazy with a few brief showers. Persons with respiratory ailments and dust allergies, you're advised to take the necessary precautions due to reduced air quality. In the marine forecast for seas in a 25-mile or 40-kilometer radius from St. Lucia, Tazucastris Harbour, high at 4:33 p.m., low at 8:56 p.m. Tides of Euphor Bay, high at 5:40 p.m., low at 10:23 p.m. Seas are moderate with waves 4 to 6 feet or 1.2 to 1.8 meters. Small craft operators and sea bathers, you're advised to exercise caution due to reduced visibility. In the forecast for the Lesser Antilles, fair and hazy, becoming cloudy at times with a few showers. In the tropical weather outlook, the Atlantic air pressure system will maintain moderate easterly winds and stable conditions across eastern Caribbean region during the next few days. A plume of Saharan dust haze is expected to reduce visibility and air quality over the region during the next couple of days. A tropical wave located over the far eastern tropical Atlantic is moving westward near 21 miles per hour or 33 kilometers per hour. Tropical cyclone formation is unexpected over the tropical Atlantic during the next 7 days. And this has been the latest weather news provided by the Met Office. Your forecaster today is Emmanuel Descartes. To get a repeat of this weather report or for an update on present weather conditions, please visit the St. Lucia weather page. The web address is met.gov.lc.
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Coming up at 1 today, our Living Treasure sermon again from Pastor Ball. Today, the good news in the time of trouble, part 1. Tomorrow, we air part 2, God willing. I'd like to thank you all for listening to Praise FM today, and I hope that you enjoy the rest of your Tuesday listening to this radio station. Shirina will be on with you from 2 p.m. Relationship requirements. Every friendship requires effort to keep it healthy, strong, and alive. It doesn't matter whether it is between spouses, couples, parents, children, or friends. All relationships need to be nurtured. Just like plants that will die without food, water, and light, human relationships need constant care as well. Making God first is the most critical requirement for all healthy human connections. Without God, love is not possible because God is love. When God is the center of your relationships, you will not only receive love, but there will be mutual respect, honesty, and loyalty. All of those traits are highly sought after, but sadly, hard to find because too many relationships are not built on the firm foundation of Jesus Christ. When there are bumps in the road, arguments that come up, or differences of opinion, all can be resolved peacefully when approached with the Spirit of God's love. Choose your friends wisely. Prayerfully weed out your friendships, your friendship garden, by removing toxic relationships, those who bring you down or are not helping you grow spiritually. Instead, choose healthy relationships that will draw you closer to Jesus and will help you to be the person God wants you to be.

you try to join me tomorrow at 9 o'clock for another session of spiritual upliftment. My name is Karen Perrineau. Until we meet again, I pray that the God of all the heavens and the God of all the earth will watch over us while we are absent one from another.

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1: Father, as we open your word this afternoon, we ask for the presence of your Spirit. We ask that you will open our minds and our hearts, that we might be able to understand and receive what you have for us, and also that you will empower us to share this message with others. We thank you, Father, for the privilege of prayer. We know that you have heard this prayer and that you will answer, because we ask it in the precious name of Jesus. Amen. The Seventh-day Adventist Church holds some unique beliefs as compared with other Christian denominations. Probably the belief that stands out the most as being different from the Christian world is the idea of what we call the investigative judgment, the investigative pre-Advent judgment. And basically, I'd like to begin by describing what the pre-Advent investigative judgment is. Basically, that God's judgment follows the same sequence as judgments or trials that take place in the United States of America today. In other words, judgment in the eyes of God is very similar to the idea of judgment that we have in the U.S. and also in many other countries. And that view is that basically the judgment is composed of three stages. The judgment is composed of three stages. I want you to imagine a judgment scene in a court in the United States of America. You have an individual who is accused. You have the district attorney who is accusing the person, and you have the defense attorney who is defending the person who is accused. What is the first thing that is done in a trial in the court system of the United States? First of all, you have an investigation of the evidence. You examine everything that happened with relationship to the case. The district attorney presents his case against, the defense attorney presents his case in favor. And then after the investigation is finished, after all of the evidence has been seen by the jury, then the jury deliberates and the jury pronounces the verdict. So the first stage is the investigation. The second point is the verdict or the sentence. And then, based on the sentence, comes the time when the sentence is to be executed. In other words, where the judgment is implemented and the person is either punished or the person is rewarded. And so basically you have three stages to the judgment. Stage number one, an investigation of the evidence. Number two, the judgment verdict or sentence. And number three, the implementation of the sentence. Now, most Christian denominations, their concept of the judgment is very limited, because they don't really believe that there's going to be an investigation of each person's case and that a verdict will be given in a heavenly judgment before the second coming of Christ. You see, for most Christians, the judgment takes place when you die. If you were connected with Christ when you died, you go to heaven. If you were not connected with Christ when you died, you go to hell. And with some Christian denominations, particularly the Roman Catholic Church, if you were half good, you go to purgatory. Or if you were not good enough, you go to purgatory for a while. So basically, the idea of judgment of the Christian world is that judgment takes place when a person dies. So there would be no reason to have a judgment where you have an investigation of the evidence, and then you have the sentencing before a heavenly jury, and then finally an execution of the sentence, because all of that takes place when a person dies. See, God knows if the individual didn't connect with Jesus, well, God knows he's going to send him to hell. And if the person was connected to Jesus, then God knows he's going to take that person to heaven. There's no need for a trial, because God knows everything according to this point of view. But the Seventh-day Adventist Church believes that the judgment transpires in three stages. The first two stages occur in heaven. The last stage, or the last part of the judgment, occurs on earth. Now, what I want us to do is go to Daniel chapter 7. Daniel chapter 7, and we're going to look at the judgment scene there in Daniel chapter 7. And let me just mention that usually when we study Daniel 7, you know, we study all about the beasts. But somehow, I haven't found as much emphasis on the judgment scene of Daniel chapter 7. You know, we talk about the lion, and I don't think I even have to review that. The lion, which represents Babylon, the bear, which represents Medo-Persia, the leopard, Greece, the dragon beast, Rome, the ten horns, the divisions of Rome, the three horns that were uprooted are the Heruli, the Vandals, and the Ostrogoths, and then the little horn, the papacy, rules for 1260 years. You know, we're very well versed with that aspect of Daniel 7, but we don't dedicate as much time to study the judgment scene of Daniel 7. You see, after the little horn rules 1260 years, you have a judgment scene. And what I want us to do is look at that judgment scene so that we can see the three stages that we talked about. The three stages are not an invention by the Adventist Church. The three stages are there found in Daniel chapter 7. So let's go to Daniel 7, and we're only going to read certain verses. We're not going to read all of the verses, just enough to get the idea. Daniel 7, verses 9 and 10. The little horn has ruled 1260 years. Those years end in 1798. So what we're going to read now happens sometime after 1798. It says there, I watched till thrones were put in place. And the Ancient of Days, who is the Ancient of Days? God what? God the Father. Very well. Where does God the Father live? In heaven. We pray, our Father which art? In heaven. So this is taking place where? In heaven. Very important. And the Ancient of Days was seated. So if he was he seated there before? No. He must have been some other place before, because it says that he was seated. Let's continue reading. It'll become clearer. So it says, I watched till thrones were put in place, and the Ancient of Days was seated. His garment was white as snow, and the hair of his head like pure wool. His throne was a fiery flame, its wheels a burning fire. A fiery stream issued and came forth from before him. 1,000 thousands ministered to him. 10,000 times 10,000 stood before him. Who are those? The angels. Where do the angels live? In heaven. So where is this taking place? In heaven. The Ancient of Days is sitting in heaven, someplace. Actually, the most holy place. And then the last part of verse 10 says, the court was seated and the books were opened. Where does the court sit? In heaven. What is opened? The books. Why are the books opened? What's going to be examined now? The record, the evidence. Yes. Because all of God's people are accused by Satan. And so now God is going to court, and he's going to lay out all of the evidence to the view of the entire universe. The records are going to be examined. This is the examination stage of the judgment. It continues saying, and now we're going to read verse 13 and verse 14. I want you to visualize this. The Father, you know, he moves. He comes into the most holy place. He sits on his throne. The books for the judgment are open. Now the evidence is going to be examined. And then in verse 13, we find another person that comes into the picture. Notice verse 13. I was watching in the night visions, and behold, one like the Son of Man. Who would that be? Jesus. He constantly referred to himself as the Son of Man. It says, one like the Son of Man coming with the clouds of heaven. What are the clouds? The angels. Where is this Son of Man coming to? Is he coming to the earth? No, he's not coming to the earth. Notice. It says there, coming with the clouds of heaven, he came to where? To the Ancient of Days. Where is the Ancient of Days? in the vision? In heaven, on his throne in heaven, right? So where does the Son of Man go to? Does he come to the earth, or does he go with the angels to where the Father was? To where the Father was. Very, very important. So it says, he came to the Ancient of Days, and they brought him. Who brought him? The angels. Very well. And they brought him near before him. That is, near before the Father. Now the question is, why does Jesus go to where the Father went in heaven? What is the purpose of Jesus going to where his Father was? Verse 14 has the answer. Then to him, to whom? To Jesus. To him was given. Who gave it to him? The angels? No, no. The Father is going to give something to Jesus as a result of the books being open. It says, then to him was given dominion and glory and a kingdom. Why does Jesus go to where the Father went? To receive what? To receive his kingdom. It continues saying that all peoples, nations, and languages should serve him. His dominion is an everlasting dominion which shall not pass away, and his kingdom the one which shall not be destroyed. Now, a little bit later on in the chapter, in verse 18, we find an amplification of what we just read in Daniel 7 and verses 9 and 10 and 13 and 14. Notice verse 18. But the saints of the Most High shall receive the kingdom. Now, wait a minute. We just read that who receives the kingdom? Jesus receives the kingdom. Now, it says, but the saints of the Most High shall receive the kingdom and possess the kingdom forever, even forever and ever. Once again, the idea of the judgment leads to Jesus possessing the kingdom and the saints of Jesus possessing the kingdom. Now let's go to verses 21 and 22. I was watching, and the same horn, this is the little horn, was making war against the saints and prevailing against them until the Ancient of Days came. Came where? To earth? No, until he came to the place where he's going to do the judgment in heaven. So it says, I was watching, and the same horn was making war against the saints and prevailing against them until the Ancient of Days came. And a judgment was made in favor of the saints of the Most High. Where is the judgment given in favor of the saints of the Most High? In heaven. So where is the verdict pronounced? The verdict is pronounced in heaven. And so it says, until the Ancient of Days came and a judgment was made in favor of the saints of the Most High. And now notice the last part of the verse. It says, and the time came for the saints to possess the kingdom. Do you see the three stages there? First of all, the judgment sits, the books are opened. That's the examination. Secondly, it says that a judgment is given in favor of the saints of the Most High. Where? Based on the examination of the evidence. And then it says that the time came for the saints to actually possess the kingdom. Where do they possess the kingdom? No, they don't possess the kingdom in heaven. The meek shall inherit the earth. That's right. So the final stage, the actual possessing of the kingdom, takes place where? It takes place on earth. So Jesus goes to get his kingdom in the investigation. What is the kingdom? That's a very important question that we need to answer. What is the kingdom that Jesus goes to the Father to receive? We usually think of the kingdom in territorial terms. You know, for example, we talk about the United Kingdom. What comes to your mind when we say the United Kingdom? Well, you say, you know, that means Wales and Ireland and Scotland and England. You know, that's what we call Great Britain. You know, that is the United Kingdom. But really, in the Bible, the kingdom is not the territory. The kingdom are the subjects that belong to the kingdom. The kingdom are the people, in other words. Let me read you this statement from Ellen White. It's found in Early Writings, page 280. She understood this. that Jesus goes to the Father to receive the kingdom. In other words, Jesus goes to the Father to examine the evidence to discover or to reveal, because he already knows, to reveal who is a subject of his kingdom, who is a true subject of his kingdom. Here's the statement, early writings 280. Every case had been decided for life or death. This is when probation closes. While Jesus had been ministering in the sanctuary, the judgment had been going on for the righteous dead and then for the righteous living. So you have in heaven, the judgment is going on. First of all, for the righteous dead, began with Adam back in 1844. And she says it ends with the living. And then she says this, Christ had received his kingdom, having made the atonement for his people and blotted out their sins. And then she explains what it means that Christ had received his kingdom. She states, the subjects of the kingdom were made up. So what is the kingdom? The kingdom are the people that compose the kingdom. That is the kingdom. It's not the territory. It's not, the kingdom isn't the earth. The kingdom are all of the true subjects of Christ. Now, let's take a look at why the investigation has to take place. Are there many people who profess the name of Christ who are not true followers of Jesus? Are there many people who go to church that are actually eventually going to be lost? Yes, probably the majority is what the Bible says. Now, is it necessary then for God to do a work of separation, investigation, to see who was the real deal and who wasn't? Absolutely. Let me ask you, is there wheat and are there tares in the church? So must a separation take place? Must there be an investigation to see who's a tare and who's wheat? Of course. Let me ask you, are there good and bad fish in the church? Yeah, see, we fish. We're fishers of men. And you not only fish good fish, you also fish some bad fish. And they're all put in the boat. But when you get to the shore, the separation is done between the good and the bad fish in the parable of the fishing expedition. Do you have wise and foolish virgins in the church? Sure you do. Do you have people who have the wedding garment and those who don't? Yes. Do you have people who say, Lord, Lord, and perform miracles and cast out demons and prophesy in the name of Jesus, where Jesus is going to say, I never knew you? Absolutely. Are there in the church individuals who are clothed as sheep, but they're really ravenous wolves? The Bible says yes. Are there individuals in the church who have the appearance of godliness, but only the appearance? Yes. Are there people in the church, are there ministers in the church that disguise themselves as ministers of righteousness? The Apostle Paul says yes. So in the church you have multitudes of individuals who all claim Jesus, but all are not sincere followers of Jesus. So the purpose of the heavenly investigative judgment is to reveal to the universe who truly repented of sin, who truly confessed their sins, who truly had faith in Jesus, which is shown in the life. Because what shows that you're truly sorry is the fact that your life changes. In other words, you don't do what you used to do. Faith produces work. Genuine faith produces works. You read Hebrews chapter 11, all of the people in Hebrews chapter 11 are doing something. The heroes in chapter 11 of Hebrews are not thinking something, they're not believing something, they're doing something. By faith, Noah built. By faith, Abel offered. By faith, Abraham left not knowing where he was going. By faith, Abraham sacrificed his son. So in Hebrews 11, the people are doing something, because what they do shows that they have real faith. So the purpose of the judgment is to reveal who truly repented, who truly confessed their sins, not admitted their sins, but confessed their sins, who truly trusted in Jesus, which is shown in the life. It's to separate, in other words, the righteous and the unrighteous from those who profess the name of Jesus. By the way, only those individuals who profess to follow Jesus are examined in the pre-advent judgment. People who did not receive Jesus or accept Jesus, those individuals are analyzed during the 1,000 years and after the 1,000 years. But the only ones examined before the second coming to determine or to reveal who was a true believer and who wasn't a true believer are those who claimed to believe in Jesus. You see, the kingdom of Jesus has to be made up before Jesus comes to claim his kingdom. It needs to be revealed. Every subject of his kingdom needs to be made up. And when every subject has been examined and it's been revealed who is truly a subject of his kingdom, then he can close the door of probation because his kingdom is made up. Are you following me? But this is not the primary focus of what I want to talk about. This is only the preparation for what we really want to take a look at. We want to look at what happens after the examination is finished, after the verdict has been given, after there has been a separation of the righteous from the unrighteous, the kingdom of Jesus is made up because it's been revealed to the universe in the investigation who is a true subject of his kingdom. At that time, Jesus pronounces a verdict in favor of his saints. His saints are still on the earth. But the verdict is given in heaven based on the investigation of the evidence. Now, what happens after the verdict is pronounced? Immediately after the verdict is pronounced is the close of probation. Because nobody's going to change sides. The kingdom is made up. There's not going to be anyone added to the kingdom. There's not going to be anyone subtracted from the kingdom. The kingdom of Christ is made up and the kingdom of Satan is made up. The followers of Jesus have the seal of God, those who are alive, and the followers of Satan have the mark of the beast. And there's not going to be any changing sides. And so probation closes. That's the first point that I want us to notice. After the investigation and the verdict has been given, you have the close of probation. And then when probation closes, after this you have a terrible time of trouble. This view is unique also of the Adventist Church. Because most Christians believe that they're going to be raptured away before the tribulation. But the Adventist Church believes that the kingdom of Christ is made up before the close of probation, and then God's people will go through a severe time of trouble even after the kingdom of Jesus is made up. And so then you have the close of probation, then you have the time of trouble, which is a period, and after the time of trouble, then you have the second coming of Jesus to actually give the reward to God's people that had already been pronounced in the verdict based on the investigation that was made in heaven. All right, this clear? This is fundamental Seventh-day Adventism. Now what we want to do is we want to take a look at several biblical pictures of what happens when probation closes. Remember, three stages we're going to look at. The close of probation, the time of trouble, and the deliverance of God's people when they actually receive the kingdom. Now, the first example that I want to give from the Bible is one that I gave here in 2014 when I was here at Heartland Camp Meeting the last time. I'm going to go through it quickly. Many of you probably were not here, so for you, this might be new. For people who were here, well, it's good to review, isn't it? The pattern we find in the book of Genesis, in the story of the flood. This is the fundamental pattern of every other example that we're going to look at concerning the time of trouble. First thing that I would like to mention is that before the flood, Noah preached a powerful judgment hour message. How do we know that it was a judgment hour message? Two reasons. Number one, in Genesis 6, it says, my spirit shall not always strive with man. That word strive, believe it or not, in almost every single reference in the Old Testament is translated to judge or judgment. So in other words, when Noah is preaching, his message is dividing the world into two groups. It's a judgment hour message. What does a judgment hour message do? It divides the whole world into two groups. Those who receive the message and those who reject the message. By the way, was his message accompanied by the power of the Holy Spirit? Sure. My spirit shall not always strive with man. So his preaching goes along with the Holy Spirit. Did everybody decide in favor or against during the period of probation? Absolutely. There were only two groups. Those who entered the ark and those who stayed outside the ark. After Noah had finished preaching his message, the Holy Spirit was withdrawn from the earth. The Holy Spirit no longer strove with human beings. Because God said, my spirit is going to strive 120 years. That's probation. When the 120 years come to an end, the Holy Spirit no longer accompanies the message of Noah because the preaching of the gospel is finished. Every case has been decided. And then you have the closing of the door. Notice Genesis chapter 7 and verse 16. Genesis 7 verse 16. It says, so those that entered, male and female of all flesh, went in as God had commanded him, and the Lord shut him in. So the door closes. Has every case been decided when the door closes? Yes. How many sides are there? Two or three? Two sides. Those inside and those outside. When were those outside lost? When the door closed or when it started to rain? When the door closed. But now here comes the interesting point. The door closes, and how many days pass before it actually begins to rain? 7 days pass before it begins to rain. Have you ever wondered why God kept Noah and his family in that great big transatlantic ship, because it was huge, for a period of 7 days? I believe it was because God wanted to reveal something very fundamental about the end time. You see, what happened with Noah and his family during that period? Ellen White states that their faith was severely tested for each day that went by. No rain, no rain, no rain. And she says that each day that passed, the violence of those who were outside increased. Here you have a picture of the time of trouble, where the faith of God's people will be tested, and the wicked will become more and more daring against God's people during that period. So you have, first of all, the closing of the door, all cases decided. Then you have the time of trouble, the faith of Noah and his family tested, and those who refuse to receive Jesus Christ as Savior, more and more violent each day. And then the last point is the destruction of the wicked and the actual saving of the righteous. That's the third stage. God's people are actually empirically saved based on the decision that they made beforehand. Now, Jesus used this story to speak about what is going to happen at the end of time. Let's go to Matthew 24, verses 37 to 39. Matthew 24, verses 37 through 39. It says there, but as the days of Noah were, so also will the coming of the Son of Man be. For as in the days before the flood, they were eating and drinking, marrying and giving in marriage, until, two times the word until is used, until the day that Noah entered the ark. So the first until marks the moment when Noah entered the ark and the door closed. And then it says, and did not know, who didn't know? Those that were outside, the wicked. They did not know until the flood came and took them all away. What didn't they know until the flood came and took them all away? That they were lost. Let me ask you, were they lost during the entire 7 days? Did they know that they were lost? No. Is the same thing going to happen at the end of time? Jesus said, so also will the coming of the Son of Man be. So Jesus, what Jesus is saying is, what happened in Noah's day, the door closed, there was a period of trouble, and then Noah and his family were delivered. That's going to happen at the end of time. The door is going to close. There's going to be a time of trouble where the faith of God's people will be tested. The wicked will become more and more violent, but then God's people will be delivered. Jesus spoke of this as a coming of the thief in the night, a midnight thief, Ellen White describes. You know, the coming of a thief has two stages. You say, really? No, it has only one stage. No, it has two stages. The first stage of the coming of this thief is when he comes to a person's house and the person is sleeping. The thief comes and finds the door unlocked because nobody's watching. You know, there was no preparation. And so the thief comes into the house and he steals everything he can put his hands on, everything of value, and he leaves, and the people in the house are totally unaware that the thief has come. When do the people in the house discover that the thief has come? When they wake up in the morning, but then it's too late. So it is at the coming of the Son of Man. The door of probation will close. That's the coming of the thief. But the wicked will only know that the thief has come, that probation has closed, when Jesus is coming on the clouds. But then it is what? It is too late. Now, let's look at the common denominators that we find in the story of the flood. There are six common denominators that we're going to see in all of these stories. Number one, there's a faithful remnant. Who is the faithful remnant? Noah and his family. The remnant has enemies. Who are the enemies of the remnant? Those that are outside the ark. There's a time of trouble and anguish for the remnant, the 7 days that they are inside the ark. Number four, the faith of the remnant is severely tested during this period. Number five, God delays to deliver his remnant. There's a delay. Don't forget that. And finally, God's remnant is delivered. Those are the six common denominators that we're going to find in all of these stories that we're going to take a look at. We're going to take a look at some of them this afternoon, and then we're going to take a look at the more significant ones in our study tomorrow. Now let's go to Daniel 12 and verse 1. Daniel 12 and verse 1. And look at this story. We already noticed these common denominators in the flood story. Now we want to go to Daniel chapter 12 and verse 1. Let me give you a little bit of context. Immediately before Daniel 12 verse 1, you have a power which is called the King of the North. There's a lot of debate these days about who the King of the North is. And I don't want to get involved in that debate right now. I believe the King of the North very clearly represents the papacy, represents the papal power. It's the same, you know, it's the last power that rules on the earth before the second coming of Jesus. You know, it's the same as the little horn. It's the same as the beast. It's the same as the man of sin. The same as the abomination of desolation. The same as the harlot. The same as the Antichrist. Different names for the same system. The same as the little horn, yes. The King of the North is the papacy. And Daniel 11, 44 and 45 says that the King of the North goes out to destroy and annihilate many. In other words, he's going to persecute God's faithful people. And when he's about to launch his final persecution against God's people, we find what happens in Daniel chapter 12 and verse 1. There are four points that I want us to notice in this verse, Daniel 12 and verse 1. By the way, the name Michael is used five times in Scripture. Four of those times refer to events of the past. This is the only time where Michael appears that is describing a future event. So it says here in Daniel 12 verse 1, at that time, that is when the King of the North goes out to destroy and annihilate many, when he has the intention of wiping out God's remnant people, Michael shall stand up. That's the second point that I want us to notice. When the King of the North goes out to try and destroy God's people, Michael is going to what? Stand up. What does that mean, Michael is going to stand up? Well, yes, the judgment is over at this point. The judgment comes to an end. Stand up refers to the close of probation. You say, how do you know that? Well, what you have to do is go to other verses that use the same expression. And in chapter 11, the first couple of verses of chapter 11, you have the identical expression, stand up. So let's see what stand up means. Daniel 11, verses 2 and 3. I'm reading from the King James Version, which helps us because it's translated in the same way, the same expression. It says, and now I will show thee the truth. Behold, there shall stand up yet three kings in Persia. What does that mean, three kings are going to yet stand up in Persia? That means that three kings are going to yet rule in Persia, right? Stand up means to begin to what? To rule. And it says, and the fourth shall be far richer than they all, and by his strength, through his riches, he shall stir up all against the realm of Grecia. And a mighty king shall stand up and shall rule. So what does it mean to stand up? It means to begin to what? To rule. The identical expression of Daniel 12, verse 1. Notice another example in Daniel 8, verse 22. Daniel 8, 22, where it uses the expression, stand up. Speaking about the notable horn that the he-goat had on his head, which is broken, it says, now that being broken, whereas four stood up for it, four kingdoms shall stand up out of the nation, but not in his own power. What does that mean? Two kingdoms will come up and stand up. It means three kingdoms are going to what? To rule. So what does it mean that Michael shall stand up? It means that he's going to begin to what? He's going to begin to rule. Why is he going to begin to rule? Because his kingdom is made up. And how was his kingdom made up? When was his kingdom made up? In the investigative judgment. Are you with me or not? So standing up is the same as the closing of the door in the story of the flood. Michael stands up when all the decisions are made. His kingdom is made up. So now he's going to stand up and he's going to begin to rule over his kingdom. So it says, when the king of the north goes out to destroy God's remnant, Michael is going to stand up, and what is he going to do? He's going to defend God's people, because it says, the great prince who stands watch over the sons of your people. And then notice the next event. There shall be a what? Interesting. Same sequence of events as the flood, only different terminology. So it says, there shall be a time of trouble such as never was since there was a nation, even to that time. So there's a terrible time of trouble. But then notice what it says. And at that time, your people shall be what? Delivered. See, there you have the implementation of the verdict, right? Probation closes, the decision is made. God's people go through the terrible time of trouble. King of the North wants to destroy them. But then Jesus comes and he delivers. He actually empirically delivers his remnant. Now, who is delivered? The last part of verse 1 is very important. It says, then at that time your people shall be delivered, everyone who is found written in the book. When were they written in the book? When was it discovered that they were written in the book? In the judgment. There's an indirect reference here to the fact that these people were judged and their names were retained in the book. Let me read you a couple of statements from Ellen White. This is a very interesting statement. Actually, this is, I don't have the reference from the Spirit of Prophecy, but I'll give it to you tomorrow. Ellen White writes, Christ says to the overcomer, I will not blot out his name of the book of life. The names of all those who have once given themselves to God are written in the book of life, and their characters are now passing in review before him. So everyone who has professed the name of Christ is written where? In the book. And what's happening now? A review or an investigation of each person who professes Christ is being made. Then she writes, angels of God are weighing moral worth. They are watching the development of character in those now living to see, listen carefully now, to see if their names can be retained in the book of life. So are some names going to be deleted? Yeah, the tares are going to be deleted. the foolish virgins are going to be deleted. Those who don't have the garment are going to be deleted. Those who are not good fish are going to be deleted. Those who say, Lord, Lord, but disobey His will are going to be deleted. Those who have a form of godliness are going to be deleted. Those who appear to be sheep, but they're wolves, are going to be deleted. So are you seeing the elements here in Daniel 12, verse 1? The door closes, Jesus begins to rule because the investigation has revealed who His kingdom is. Then His people go through a severe time of trouble where the king of the north wants to wipe them out. During that time, Jesus protects them. Michael protects them. Nobody is going to die during that period. And then at the end of this period, God's people are delivered. Everyone whose name was retained in the book when the investigation was made. So let's review our common denominators. Is there a faithful remnant in Daniel 12, verse 1? Yes. Does the remnant have enemies? The king of the north. Is there a terrible time of trouble for God's people? Yes. Does God delay to deliver them? Yeah, all during the time of trouble He delays in delivering them. Is their faith tested during this period? Yes, but are they finally delivered? So we find the same common denominators that we found in the story of the flood. Now let's take a look at another picture that we have. The time of trouble has a special name. It's called the time of Jacob's trouble. Well, if it's the time of Jacob's trouble, where should we go to try and find out what's called the time of Jacob's trouble? Well, the reason what we have to do is we have to go to the story of Jacob, right? That'd be the best thing to do. And the story that I want to examine very quickly is in Genesis 32. Genesis chapter 32. Let me give you a little background. Just we'll read the key verses. Jacob spent 20 years at Laban's house. Laban was a nasty individual. One of the worst that you find in Scripture. He was a conniving thief. And so Jacob spent 20 years of exile because he had lied to his father and stolen the birthright from his brother. And after 20 years, God told Jacob, now it's time to return to your land. So he returns to the land, and as he's on his journey, he hears that his brother Esau is coming with 400 men with the intention of destroying him. In fact, in Genesis 27, verse 41, we find Esau had said, I will find Jacob and I will kill him. This is after Jacob stole the birthright. And so he's coming with the intention of destroying Jacob. Jacob and his family are defenseless. They have no weapons. Esau was a warrior, according to Scripture, not Jacob. And so Jacob now fears that he and his family are going to be wiped out by his brother, who is his enemy. And so now he goes by the brook Jabbok, and he pours out his heart in prayer to God. You see, God had forgiven him 20 years earlier, but he was not able to forgive himself. One of our biggest problems is that our unwillingness to accept God's forgiveness, because we let our feelings get in the way. See, we should know that we're forgiven, not because we feel it, but because God says so. Amen. And Jacob, you know, if he just accepted God, but you know, when Jacob went away from home, he had that dream of the ladder. God said the communion between you and heaven is still there. In fact, after he had the vision of the ladder, or the dream of the ladder, God said to Jacob, I'll be with you wherever you go and I'll protect you. God had said, you know, it's past, it's forgiven. But Jacob was not able to forgive himself. He feared that his sin that he had committed was so great that he could not claim God's protection. So he pours out his heart in prayer to God. He says, oh, give me the assurance of forgiveness there by the brook Jabbok. And I want to read just a few verses, Genesis 32, verses 10 and 11. Here Jacob says, I am not worthy of the least of all the mercies and of all the truth which you have shown your servant. For I crossed over this Jordan with my staff, and now I have become too companies. And here comes the key word that we're going to find time and again. What is it? Deliver. Don't forget that word. It's in almost every passage that we're going to be studying. And we found it, of course, in Daniel chapter 12, verse 1. So he says, deliver me, I pray, from the hand of my brother, from the hand of Esau, for I fear him, lest he come and attack me and the mother with the children. So Jacob is saying, my sin was so great that I can't claim the protection of God. My family and I are both going to be destroyed. So he's pouring out his heart in prayer for the certainty of forgiveness and for the certainty that God

point already knew that he was struggling with the angel of the Lord. He was actually struggling with Jesus Christ himself. He knew it. I mean, this being simply touched his hip and it was disjointed. So he knew this was not a common, ordinary human being. And so this being says, let me go. And Jacob grabs onto him, I will not let you go until you bless me. Give me the assurance that my sin is forgiven and that you're going to protect my family and me. And so once again, the being says, let me go. He said, no way, I won't let you go. He's struggling with this mysterious being. Then the mysterious being says to him, what's your name? Jacob says, my name is Supplanter. Because that's what Jacob means. Somebody who wants to supplant someone else, take somebody else's place. My name is Supplanter. And this mysterious being says to Jacob, your name will no longer be called Supplanter. He says, your name will now be called Israel, Prince of God, because you have struggled with God and with man, and you have overcome. You have gained the victory. And the Bible says that he blessed him there. And the interesting thing is that Jacob was delivered from the wrath of his brother. His brother came to him in peace. So he was delivered. His prayer was answered. But what was Jacob's anguish? The need to have the certainty of what? Of the forgiveness of his sins. So that he could claim the protection of God. Let's go to Genesis 32, 24 to 29, where you find this struggle described. Then Jacob was left alone, and a man, notice, alone. He had nobody to lean on. And a man wrestled with him until the breaking of day. Now when he saw that he did not prevail against him, he touched the socket of his hip. The socket of Jacob's hip was out of joint as he wrestled with him. And he said, let me go, for the day breaks. But he said, I will not let you go unless you bless me. So he said to him, what is your name? He said, Jacob. And he said, your name shall no longer be called Jacob, but Israel, for you have struggled with God and with men and have prevailed. Then Jacob asked, saying, tell me your name, I pray. And he said, why is it that you ask about my name? And he blessed him there. Now, who was this mysterious being? This mysterious being was the angel of the Lord. You say, how do we know that? Go with me to Hosea chapter 12 and verse 4. Hosea chapter 12 and verse 4. This text is reminiscing about this experience in Genesis chapter 32. Hosea chapter 12 verse 4 tells us, yes, he struggled with the angel and prevailed. He wept and sought favor from him. Who did Jacob seek favor from? From the angel. Let me ask you, did he prevail in his struggle with the angel of the Lord? Yes. By the way, what is the proper name of that angel? Michael. Yes, the same Michael of Daniel 12 and verse 1. You say, how do we know? How do we know that Michael is really Jesus, that Michael is God? Because Jesus is God. We don't have to guess. Because Jacob gave that place a special name. He called that place Peniel. Two Hebrew words, pen, face, and El, God. In other words, he called that place the face of God. And he explained why he called the place of the struggle the face of God. In Genesis 32 and verse 30, it says, so Jacob called the name of the place Peniel. And then he explains, for I have seen God face to face, and my life is preserved. Who was that angel? Was God. Michael, a name that is given to Jesus before his incarnation in the New Testament. So let me ask you, do you have a faithful remnant in this story? Who is the remnant? Jacob. Do you have an enemy of the remnant that wants to destroy him? Yes. Does Jacob go through a severe time of trouble? Yes, he does. Does God delay to deliver him? Yes, all night. Was his faith severely tested?

0: Yes, but was he eventually delivered? See all of the common denominators in these stories. Now we need to go to the place where the time of Jacob's trouble is actually named with that name. See, Daniel 12 verse 1 speaks about a time of trouble, and Genesis chapter 32, it's not called the time of Jacob's trouble, but there is a reference in Scripture where that expression is used, the time of Jacob's trouble. And that is found in Jeremiah chapter 30. So go with me to Jeremiah 30, and we'll read verse 5 through verse 9. Jeremiah 30, verse 5 through verse 9. And let me, before we read the passage, let me just mention the context of Jeremiah 30. The faithful remnant in this passage is Israel. The enemy of Israel that has taken them captive is Nebuchadnezzar and the Babylonian armies. The time of trouble that Israel went through is the 70 years of captivity in Babylon. And of course, the delay would be during those 70 years that they spent captive. Was the faith of Israel severely tested during the 70 years? Absolutely. But at the end of the 70 years, did God give a decree through Cyrus for them to be delivered and to return to their land? That is the context. This passage is referring to Israel, God's faithful remnant. Let's read beginning at verse 5 through verse 9. For thus says the Lord, we have heard a voice of trembling, of fear, and not of peace. Ask now and see whether a man is ever in labor with child. In other words, the pain is so terrible that it's like a man who would be in labor, which is very painful, I'm told. Because I have not experienced it. Ask now and see whether a man is ever in labor with child. So why do I see every man with his hands on his loins like a woman in labor and all faces turned pale? Is this severe anguish that Israel is going through? Absolutely. The anguish of Nebuchadnezzar coming and taking them captive. They're captive in Babylon for 70 years. They're mistreated there. Verse 7, alas, for that day is great. That's the reason why the time of trouble is called a great time of trouble, such as never has been seen. For that day is great, so that none is like it. And it is the time of what? Ah, there's the specific expression, the time of Jacob's trouble. But now notice, but he shall be what? What would be a synonym of saved? He shall be delivered out of it. Verse 8, for it shall come to pass in that day, says the Lord of hosts, that I will break his yoke from your neck. In other words, the enemy. I will break his yoke from your neck and will burst your bonds. In other words, you won't be captive anymore. Foreigners shall no more enslave them, but they shall serve the Lord their God and David their king, who is Jesus, by the way, whom I will raise up for them. Are you catching the picture? So let me ask you, is there a remnant here? Yes, the remnant is Israel. Is there an enemy of the remnant? Yes, Nebuchadnezzar and his armies. Is there a time of trouble for God's people? Severe. Oh, it's painful, like a woman in labor. Does God delay to deliver them? 70 whole years in captivity. Their faith is severely tested during this period. But in the end, after 70 years, through Cyrus, God gives a decree to deliver his people from bondage so they can go back to their land and reestablish their religion and reestablish their system. By the way, in the end time, is Babylon going to be an enemy of God's people again? Yeah, it's not going to be literal Babylon, it's going to be spiritual Babylon. Are God's people going to be placed in a very difficult situation again? Called the time of Jacob's trouble? Is it going to be a time of anguish and terrible pain? You better believe it is. Is God going to delay to deliver his people? Oh, yes. Is the faith of God's people going to be severely tested? Yes. That's why we need to develop faith now. At that time, you know, don't think you're going to say, oh, this is a severe crisis. I need to develop faith. No, too late. And will God's people be delivered? We saw it in Daniel 12, verse 1. At that time, your people will be delivered, everyone who is found written in the book. All of these pictures of what happens when probation closes during the time of trouble and the deliverance, all of them have the same common denominators. The good news is that there's going to be a glorious deliverance of God's people. The difficult news is what's going to happen immediately before that, the time of trouble. But if we keep in mind that there's going to be a glorious deliverance, it'll make it a lot more bearable to go through the delay. But we have to know our God. We have to abide in Christ now, and we have to be assured of His presence now if we're going to go through that period victoriously. We want to look at one more example, and then I'm going to just give you maybe 5 minutes for you to ask questions or make comments if you wish. The next scenario that I want to present is the one that we find in Matthew 24. And I'll go through this quickly. It speaks there about the setting up of the abomination of desolation. What is the abomination of desolation in the end time? The abomination of desolation in the end time is when the papacy and apostate Protestantism impose a Sunday law. And whoever does not comply will be persecuted. Right? That's the context. Ellen White has some clear statements on this. And by the way, if you compare with, I don't have time now to do this. I have a series on Matthew 24, 14 hours of material on Matthew 24. And I dedicate two or three of those just to the abomination of desolation. What happened in history? So you have to understand what happened with the destruction of Jerusalem. That foreshadows what's going to happen at the end of time. And in the destruction of Jerusalem, the abomination of desolation in the destruction of Jerusalem was when the Romans and their armies brought their standards and they put them in the ground outside the city. The standards had an eagle with a golden wreath around represent the orb of the sun, and they rendered worship to their sun god standards. Well, at the end of time, Ellen White says it's not the sun anymore, it's the day of the sun. So when Sunday is imposed as the day of worship, there God's people are going to go through this severe time of anguish and trouble. It's called the Great Tribulation. Notice Matthew 24, verses 21 and 22. God's people are going to have to flee, right? It says in Matthew 24, it says, "For then there will be great tribulation, such as has not been since the beginning of the world until this time, no, nor ever shall be." During that time, we're going to experience the same thing as Job. The best description of the time of trouble we're going to find in our study tomorrow is the story of Job. There you have all of the elements. Do you have a faithful remnant in the story of Job? Who is the remnant? Job. Dumb question. Does Job have an enemy? Who? Satan. Does he go through a severe time of anguish and trouble? Or is crying out to God? You better believe it. Is his faith tested? To the utmost. Does God deliver him immediately? No. You have to wait from chapter 3 to chapter 38 for God to deliver him. But is he finally delivered and rewarded? Yes, he is. See, the good news is that after the storm comes the peace. But we have to prepare a character to go through the storm so that we can experience the peace. And that means abiding in Christ now. Not tomorrow. Not procrastinating. We have to develop faith now. And we need to be thankful for trials, folks. We need to praise the Lord when we have trials. Because our faith is strengthened when we successfully go through a trial. Don't complain when things happen in your life which appear to be bad. Say, "I'm hanging in there. And I'll come out on the other side stronger than I was before." The Apostle Paul said, "We rejoice in tribulation." Oh, come on. What was he, a masochist? No. He knew that trials strengthen our faith. They're not meant to break us. They're meant to make us. If we could just remember that. So it says, For then there will be great tribulation, such as has not been since the beginning of the world until this time, no, nor ever shall be. And unless those days were shortened, no flesh would be saved. But for the elect's sake, those days will be shortened. Who is the remnant at the end of time? The elect. Will they have enemies?
1: Who?
0: Will they have enemies? Yes. Will God's people go through a severe time of trouble? It says so here. Tribulation such as the world has never seen. Will the faith of God's people be severely tested? Read the chapter on the time of trouble and great controversy. Absolutely. Will God deliver them immediately? No. Read that chapter in great controversy. It's powerful. You know what Satan is going to try and convince, tell God's people? He's going to say, your sins are so great that God could not forgive those sins. Do we have to have the assurance of the forgiveness of sin? Yes, like, you know, Jacob, he couldn't forgive himself. Well, we need to reach the point where we have the assurance of the forgiveness of sin. And we can have the forgiveness, the security of forgiveness. Last I knew, there's a verse in the Bible that says, if we confess our sins, He is faithful and just to forgive us our sins and to cleanse us from all unrighteousness. You can take it to the bank. Believe it. Because He says so, not because you feel it. People depend too much on feeling these days. Oh yeah, I don't feel forgiven. Feelings have nothing to do with it. The devil is going to try to convince God's people during the time of trouble, hey, your sins were so great, you actually think God's going to forgive those sins. Come on, be real. The whole purpose is to shake the faith of God's people. But the faithful of God will not fail. Now, is there going to be a deliverance of God's people at the end of the time of trouble? Let's read our last text, Matthew 24, 29 to 31. Matthew 24, 29 to 31. By the way, one of the presentations I'm going to make here is on the parable of Jesus in Luke chapter 18, where it speaks about the persistent widow that kept on coming and coming and coming to the judge. That is the clearest story in the Bible on everything that we're talking about here. It says in Matthew 24, 29, immediately after the tribulation of those days. So this is going to happen after the tribulation, after God's people go through the severe time of trouble, after the delay. It says, the sun will be darkened and the moon will not give its light. The stars will fall from heaven and the powers of the heavens will be shaken. Then the sign of the Son of Man will appear in heaven. Then all the tribes of the earth will mourn, and they will see the Son of Man coming on the clouds of heaven with power and great glory. And here comes the beautiful news. And He will send His angels with a great sound of a trumpet, and they will gather together His what? His elect. Did the elect go through the time of trouble? You have those days aren't shortened. The very elect would be deceived, the Bible says. And so it says, He will gather together His elect from the four winds, from one end of the earth to the other. So God's people will be delivered. So in all of these pictures, what we need to focus on is the deliverance. You know, after the storm comes the calm. After the struggle comes the victory. But we need to develop that unbreakable and unshakable faith in Christ now. We need to learn to abide in Christ by studying His Word, by having a deep life of prayer, by facing crises in our lives and not getting discouraged, but going through them successfully through the grace and through the power of God. It's now that that kind of character must be developed, because in the time of trouble, it's going to be too late. It'll be like the five foolish virgins. They come and they say, let us in, let us in. No, too late. The wedding has taken place. The groom has come. He's married His kingdom. Probation is closed. Too late.
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1: Good afternoon to you, listeners, and hope that you're having a blessed and wonderful day thus far. I am happy that you all have joined us today on the Afternoon Blessings, and I am happy to be here to keep you company, and I will be doing so until 5 p.m. on this segment. I am Sherina Favre, and I welcome you all to the Afternoon Blessings for today. And this is the place where the blessings extend, it continues to flow from morning manna to spiritual upliftment, and now to the afternoon blessings of God. Hope that you all are having a wonderful and beautiful and fantastic day thus far. And if today is just a day about surviving, I know sometimes it can be like that. Then fall on Jesus and he will help you to survive the day. And if it has been extra busy, in the goodness of God, I thank God that you have the strength to complete and do the various tasks that you have set out to do. And if today is just a drag, I hate those days. Then let's just praise God for the breath of life in our nostrils. And happy to be here. And just thank God for the little rests in between. And if today is just about bad news, the Bible says in all things we ought to give him thanks. So let's observe the bad news. It's running after me. Try to understand why, the whys behind it. And let's look for things to give God thanks for. As I did indicate, I am Sherina Favre, and I am happy to be here to serve you in the presence of the Lord Jesus Christ, our Savior and our Maker. And whatever day you are having today, let Jesus take charge of your day. Allow his goodness to run after you today. Allow his goodness to envelop you. Allow his goodness to build a wall of insulating fire over you. Allow his goodness to protect you and keep you in perfect peace. Allow his goodness to be a refuge, a mighty fortress. And we thank God for his wonderful mercies and his goodness, which is very, very good, because he is a good father. The goodness of God. Hey. Let's go into our devotion for this afternoon. And it is entitled, Obedience Necessary to Enter Heaven. Many people think that once you accept Jesus in the beginning, you get baptized, that is it. No, we have a path of obedience to trod every single day of our lives. And that is to obey God's word nonetheless, to put his law, his word above ours. Matthew chapter 7 verse 21 tells us, not everyone that saith unto me, Lord, Lord, shall enter into the kingdom of heaven, but he that doeth the will of my Father which is in heaven. Let's examine that text. It says, not everyone that says, Lord, Lord, and we find that a lot happening. A lot of individuals are able to quote scripture and to memorize parts of the Bible, but they don't do the will of God. It is those who do his will, those who abide by his word, those who memorize it and decide every day to make the decision to follow His words. These are they that will enter the kingdom of heaven. All true obedience comes from the heart. It was hard work with Christ, and if we consent, He will so identify Himself with our thoughts and aims, so blend our hearts and minds into conformity to His will, that when obeying Him, we shall be by carrying out our own impulses. The will refined and sanctified will find its highest delight in doing His service. When we know God as it is our privilege to know Him, our life will be a life of continual obedience. And that is correct, because to know God is to love Him, for God is love. Through an appreciation of the character of Christ, through communion with God, sin will become hateful to us. And again, that is very, very true. When we choose the side of life, the other side will become hateful. If we choose the side of evil, the good things will become hateful. Hence the reason why the Bible says we cannot serve God and mammon. We cannot serve God and do evil things. No. One must take precedence. And God is saying to choose life today. The children are to be taught that their capabilities were given them for the honor and glory of God. To this end, they must learn the lesson of obedience, for only by lives of willing obedience can they render to God the service He requires. And the wonderful thing about obedience is it breeds faith. It was because of obedience that Enoch was able to walk with God. It was because of obedience that Noah and his family were saved from that dreadful, dreadful storm. It was by obedience that Moses was able to part the Red Sea.

And we have these all these wonderful examples in God's word. So many examples to learn from, so that we too can remain on the path of safety and life. So only those who are willing to obey can render their service to God. Before the child is old enough to reason, he might be taught to obey. By gentle, persistent effort, the habit should be established. Thus, to a greater degree, may be perverted those later conflicts between will and authority that do so much to arouse in the minds of the youth alienation and bitterness toward parents and teachers, and too often resistance of all authority, human and divine. Let children be shown that true reverence is revealed by obedience. God has commanded nothing that is unessential. And God has commanded nothing that is too hard to not be able to do. And there is no other way of manifesting reverence so pleasing to Him as by obedience to that which He has spoken. With energy and fidelity, our youth, our people, should meet the demands upon them, and this will be a guarantee of success. When we obey God, we please Him. So today, parents, let's teach our children, let's train them in the fear and admonition of the Lord, so that when they become older individuals, it will stick with them, it will stay with them, and help them to make the right and positive decisions in this life. It is important to teach our children the way of the Lord, and it is more important in today's world where so much evil is rampant and accepted. Let's continue and not turn a blind eye and think that they're too young to learn. No, they are not. But let us take the time to invest in their salvation and teach them the way of the Lord. For we know that God's way is always the best, and His thoughts are greater than our thoughts for ourselves. So let's follow the way of love today. Let us pray. Father, in the name of Jesus, we thank You for today's devotion. And we've learned quite a lot. And you have expressed in Your word that obedience is necessary for us to enter the kingdom of God. And Lord, it makes sense. For those who obey Your word, these are they who will enjoy the good of the land. And You have given us every single thing in Your word which we must do in order for us to know of You, love You, get to know You better, obey, and become better citizens for heaven. Please, Lord, we pray that You take control of our will, our minds. May the Holy Spirit do so in order for us to be willing to obey. We pray, Father, in a special way that You'll help us to always choose the side of right. We pray, Father, that we will not be individuals who just mention Your name or who just have the head knowledge, but we will be individuals who are pleasing and pleased to do Your will on a daily basis. Thank You for Your words of truth, of guidance, which You have given to us on a daily basis. Thank You for being our Father and our friend, our Maker and our Creator. We pray for a special blessing on today's program, and may it touch the hearts of Your listeners. May they be drawn closer to You, O Lord. And I pray, Father, that they will be sealed in You for eternity. In Jesus' name I pray. Amen.

And listeners, it is time for the verse and quote for today. Today's verse comes from the book Psalm 145, verse 15. It says, "The eyes of all wait upon thee, and thou givest them their meat in due season." I love this text. It says, "The eyes of all wait upon thee," which means that they don't do what they think is best. They wait on the Lord because they know He is the way, the truth, and the life. They decide to exercise patience and wait on the Lord and not choose their own way. And because they decided to wait, our Father now gives them their meat in due season. Which means that sometimes we may not be able to get our answers answered immediately, but in due season we will receive them. So let's wait on the Lord today. Our thought for today, Desire of Ages, page 371. The means in our possession may not seem to be sufficient for the work, but if we will move forward in faith, believing in the all-sufficient power of God, abundant resources will open before us. If the work be of God, He Himself will provide the means for its accomplishment. He will reward honest, simple reliance upon Him. And amen to that. And you know, listeners, sometimes we make the work a burden. We wonder where the money will come from, how are we doing that, where the manpower is going to come from. But God will provide the resources. It is His work. He is at the head. And He will steer it in the right direction. Never forget that. Thank you for joining me for the verse and quote for today. Very beautiful. I tell you, God's word is just so wonderful. It brings peace. And after reading the scripture text for today and expounding on it, I felt at peace. Because sometimes I want what I want, and sometimes I want it immediately, like some spoiled kid. But God is saying it will come. It will not tarry, just in the right season. Thank you for joining me for the verse and quote for today. Join me on Thursday, God's willing, at 2:15 right here on Praise FM. The time now is 2:18. Here is Neville Peter with Be Thou Faithful. After that, you will hear from Donnie McLuckan with Created Me a Clean Heart, followed by the song I Stand Amazed. And at 2:30, you will hear the Joe Cruz Classics with Two Covenants, followed by the Lifeline Productions with Give It All.

Praise the Lord.

Junked agreements between governments is commonplace. Broken promises in politics are almost taken for granted. But two great covenants have been made outside of politics. One has completely collapsed. The second, still in operation, concerns you. Stay tuned for the amazing facts about the promises which failed.

Hello, this is Joe Cruz from the Amazing Facts broadcast, Facts Which Affect You. You know, some time ago I stepped off the platform at the close of an evangelistic message and hurried toward the front door to greet the people. Suddenly my path was blocked by three young men, one of whom addressed me in quite a loud voice. He said, "Brother Joe, we were disappointed tonight with the way you put us back under the old covenant by preaching that seventh-day Sabbath. Don't you realize we're living under the new covenant now and we ought to keep Sunday instead of the Sabbath?" Now, that young man was simply voicing the conviction of many thousands of Christians today who sincerely believe that the Ten Commandments constitutes the Old Covenant and that that has disappeared and gone away at the cross, that it was blotted out at the cross. They say that there's no present application to grace-saved Christians as far as the Ten Commandments are concerned. Now, friends, if this is so, we certainly need to be clearly appraised of that doctrine in order to avoid the pitfalls of deadly legalism. On the other hand, if the Ten Commandments are still binding, it would be the most tragic mistake to discount even one of those great moral precepts. Now, nobody can deny, of course, that there are Old Testament statements that refer to the Ten Commandments as a covenant. However, it'll be my purpose today to show that the Ten Commandment law was not the old covenant which was abolished. But before we get into this fascinating subject, we need to define what a covenant really is. Now, there are many types and forms, but basically a covenant is an agreement between two parties based on mutual promises. All through the centuries, of course, God has dealt with His people on the basis of covenants. He's a very reasonable God, and He invites, "Come now, let us reason together." And sometimes God established those pacts with individuals like Moses and David and Abraham, and sometimes He made covenants with the nation of Israel. Now, the most important covenant of all, I believe, was set up long before this world came into existence. It was a covenant between the Father and the Son, and had to do with the eventuality of sin. You see, Jesus actually offered Himself way back there in that vast eternity of the past as the Lamb slain from the foundation of the world. That's the way it's described in Revelation 13. Jesus agreed to become the atoning sacrifice to redeem man should Adam and Eve choose to sin. Now, the terms of that eternal covenant have never been changed or superseded. Although many other covenants have been established through the years, the simple provision of salvation through faith has remained in effect through all ages for all mankind. Now, the covenant which has caused the most misunderstanding, perhaps, is designated as the Old Covenant by the writer of the book of Hebrews. He also describes the institution of a new covenant, which has some very important advantages over the old. Now, here's the way he describes the two covenants. "But now hath he obtained a more excellent ministry, by how much also he's the mediator of a better covenant, which was established upon better promises. For if that first covenant had been faultless, then should no place have been sought for the second. For finding fault with them, he saith, 'Behold, the days come, saith the Lord, when I will make a new covenant with the house of Israel and with the house of Judah, not according to the covenant that I made with their fathers in the day when I took them by the hand to lead them out of the land of Egypt, because they continued not in my covenant, and I regarded them not, saith the Lord. For this is the covenant that I'll make with the house of Israel after those days, saith the Lord. I will put my laws into their mind and write them in their hearts, and I will be to them a God, and they shall be to me a people. For I will be merciful to their unrighteousness, and their sins and their iniquities will I remember no more. In that he saith, a new covenant he hath made the first old. Now that which decayeth and waxeth old is ready to vanish away.'" Hebrews 8:6-13. Now, this description leaves no room for doubt concerning the fate of the old covenant. It was definitely set aside in favor of a new one, which had better promises in it. Now, naturally, we're interested to know all about that new covenant, which will place God's law in the heart and in the mind, according to what we just read. But we also need to understand the nature of the covenant that disappeared. Millions have been taught that it was the Ten Commandment law, and they boast about being delivered from the law and claim to walk in a glorious freedom from the Old Testament covenant of works. Now, let me ask you something. Is this a biblical position? It's just as important to understand what the Old Covenant was not as to know what it was. So right now, let's look at three absolute proofs that the covenant which disappeared was not the Ten Commandments. And then we'll determine, by comparing Scripture with Scripture, just what the Old Covenant really was.
First of all, we notice that the Old Covenant had some poor promises in it. The New Covenant, we're told, was established upon better promises, verse 6. Now tell me, has anybody ever been able to point out any poor promises in the Ten Commandments? Never. On the contrary, Paul declares that they were very good. In Ephesians 6, 1-3, Paul said, "Children, obey your parents in the Lord, for this is right. Honor thy father and mother, which is the first commandment with promise, that it may be well with thee, and thou mayest live long on the earth." Now notice, this declaration alone is sufficient to show that the writer of Hebrews was not charging the moral law with any weak promises. The Old Covenant, however, and whatever it might have been, could never, never, never be the Ten Commandments. The second thing wrong with the Old Covenant was that it was faulty. The Bible says, "For if that first covenant had been faultless, then should no place have been sought for the second." Now again, I want to ask you, has any man ever been able to find a fault or a flaw in the handwriting of God? The psalmist declared, "The law of the Lord is perfect, converting the soul," Psalms 19:7. Paul wrote, "Wherefore the law is holy, and the commandment holy and just and good," Romans 7:12. Now, does that sound like something weak or imperfect, friends? No law could be perfect and faulty at the same time. It becomes more and more apparent that the Old Covenant could not have been the Ten Commandments. Finally, though, we read the most dramatic thing about the Old Covenant. It was to be abolished. In Hebrews 8:13, it says, "In that he saith a new covenant, he hath made the first old. Now that which decayeth and waxeth old is ready to vanish away." Now we can ask a very serious question that should settle every doubt on this matter. Did the great moral law of Ten Commandments vanish away? Anybody who's read the New Testament must answer, absolutely not. Paul affirms the exact opposite about the law. In Romans 3:31, he asks this question, "Do we then make void the law through faith? God forbid, yea, we establish the law." Now, does the Bible contradict itself, friends? Can something vanish away and be established at the same time? Did the same writer say opposite things about the same law? Now, just to be certain that Paul was not saying that the Old Covenant was the law, let's insert the words "Old Covenant" instead of the word "law" into this text of Romans 3:31, and let's notice how it would read then. "Do we then make void the Old Covenant through faith? God forbid, yea, we establish the Old Covenant." Well, wait a minute, that doesn't sound right at all, does it? We know that the Old Covenant had vanished away and could never be spoken of in that way. Very clearly, then, we can see that the covenant that came to an end could not have been the Ten Commandments. All right, having found what the Old Covenant was not, we're now ready to identify specifically from the Bible. To do so, we must go back in the Bible to the book of Exodus. Many people have failed to see that there was more than one covenant involved at Mount Sinai. God called Moses up into the mountain before he gave the law and proposed a covenant between him and his people. "And Moses went up unto God, and the Lord called unto him out of the mountain, saying, Thus shalt thou say to the house of Jacob, and tell the children of Israel, If ye will obey my voice indeed, and keep my covenant, then ye shall be a peculiar treasure unto me above all people, for all the earth is mine, and ye shall be unto me an holy nation. These are the words which thou shalt speak unto the children of Israel." Exodus 19, 3-6. Now notice how God asked Moses to present his offer to the people. Here are all the elements of a true covenant. Conditions and promises are laid down on both sides. If the children of Israel accept God's proposal, a covenant will be established. Now listen, how did they respond to this divine offer? Let's read on now in verses 7 and 8. "And Moses came and called for the elders of the people, and laid before their faces all these words which the Lord commanded him. And all the people answered together and said, All that the Lord hath spoken we will do. And Moses returned the words of the people unto the Lord." Now, just as soon as that answer went back to God, the basis for the Old Covenant was set up. But before it could go into formal operation, there had to be a sealing or ratifying of the pact. Now, this ritualistic service involved the sprinkling of the blood of an ox on the people, and it's described in Exodus 24, 4-8. "And Moses wrote all the words of the Lord, and rose up early in the morning, and built an altar under the hill, and 12 pillars. And Moses took half the blood of an ox,
and put it in basins, and half of the blood he sprinkled on the altar. And he took the book of the covenant and read in the audience of the people, and they said, "All that the Lord has said will we do and be obedient." And Moses took the blood and sprinkled it on the people and said, "Behold, the blood of the covenant which the Lord hath made with you concerning all these words." Now, again, friends, we're reminded that this covenant was not the law itself, but was made concerning

commandments. All that the Lord has said will we do and be obedient. Well, were they able to keep that promise, friends? In spite of their repeated assurances, they miserably broke their word before Moses could even get off the mountain with the tables of stone. Do we begin to see then where the poor promises lay in the old covenant? Now the book of Hebrews begins to unfold, and there God is reported as finding fault with them in Hebrews 8:8. He said, because they continued not in my covenant, I regarded them not. Listen, the blame is placed squarely on the human side of this mutual pact, friends. Thus we can see exactly why Paul wrote as he did about this old covenant in Hebrews 8. It did gender to bondage. It did prove faulty. It had poor promises, and it did vanish away, all because the people failed to obey their part of the agreement. Putting all these things together, then, we can see why a new covenant was desperately needed, which would have better promises. But how were the new covenant promises better? Because God made them, and they guaranteed successful obedience through His strength alone. He said, I will put my laws into their mind. I will be to them a God. I will be merciful to their unrighteousness, and their sins and their iniquities will I remember no more. Hebrews 8:10-12. How was the new covenant ratified? In the same manner that the old was confirmed, by the shedding of blood. But instead of an ox having to shed its blood, the sinless Son of God would provide the blood of sprinkling. In Hebrews 13:20, now the God of peace that brought again from the dead our Lord Jesus, that great shepherd of the sheep, through the blood of the everlasting covenant, make you perfect in every good work to do His will, working in you that which is well-pleasing in His sight through Jesus Christ. What a contrast to the weak promises of the flesh made by Israel at Sinai. Instead of the people's we will do, God's new covenant promise is that He will make you perfect in every good work, working in you. What a difference. Well, in closing, let me urge you to write for my free booklet entitled Why the Old Covenant Failed. It contains all the material I'll be presenting in this special series of studies on the two covenants. We'll continue in our next broadcast as we go deeper into the meaning of the new covenant promises. And now, this is Joe Cruz saying goodbye for today.

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0: Okay, God, my life's a mess, so I'm praying. What do you want from me?
1: Do you have a wallet?
0: Yeah. There's $4 in it.
1: I'll take it.
0: Great, no problem.
1: Do you have a savings account?
0: Yeah.
1: I'll take it.
0: Okay.
1: A business?
0: Yeah, I'm about to go bankrupt.
1: I'll take it.
0: You can have it.
1: And your car?
0: My car? Fine, take it.
1: Do you have a family?
0: Yeah, I suppose you want them too.
1: Mm-hmm.
0: Fine, wait a minute. I've given you everything but the shirt off my back.
1: I'll take it.
0: Great!
1: John, I have a wallet, a savings account, car...
0: I'm real happy for you, God.
1: Take care of them for me.
0: What?
1: Take these possessions and handle them properly. And treat this family with care. Remember, they belong to me.

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1: 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And before that, we had part one of the subject to covenants. And that was from the Joker's Classics, Tuning to Praise FM on Thursday, God's Willing for part two, and 2:45 for the Lifeline Productions. Here is Alvin Slaughter with I Will Run to You. After that, you'll hear from Avalon with Orphans of God. And right after that, you'll hear the 3 p.m. program for today by Pastor Doug Batchelor with Days of Destiny, Part 1, The Lord's Supper. Keep it locked to the Power and Glory Station. Praise FM.

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2: Seventh-day Adventists believe in finite love and mercy God made Christ, who knew no sin, to be sin for us, so that in him we might be made the righteousness of God. Led by the Holy Spirit, we sense our need, acknowledge our sinfulness, repent of our transgressions, and exercise faith in Jesus as Savior and Lord. Substitute an example. This saving faith comes through the divine power of the Word and is the gift of God's grace. Through Christ, we are justified, adopted as God's sons and daughters, and delivered from the lordship of sin. Through the Spirit, we are born again and sanctified. The Spirit renews our minds, writes God's law of love in our hearts, and we are given the power to live a holy life. Abiding in him, we become partakers of the divine nature and have assurance of salvation now and in the judgment.
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4: I feel impressed that I wanted to do a series that specifically focused on the greatest days of Jesus' life, which were encompassed in the last few days. I've titled this series, it'll probably be about four parts, Days of Destiny. We're going to talk about the Last Supper, the Garden of Gethsemane, betrayal, the trial, the crucifixion and resurrection. Now, it begins with, and this has been part one in the series on the Days of Destiny, it begins with picking a place for the time. This was the time of the Passover, which is what time we have right now in the year. And I'm going to take it from Luke chapter 22. If you turn in your Bibles to Luke 22, we'll refer to this chapter several times as our springboard. Verse 1, it says, "Now the feast of unleavened bread drew near, which is called Passover." And then you can go down to verse 7. "Then came the day of unleavened bread when the Passover must be killed. And he sent Peter and John, saying, 'Go and prepare the Passover for us that we might eat.' And he said to them," they said to him, "'Where do you want us to prepare?'" I guess from year to year, they didn't have any one place where they went, and they chose different places for this. And Jesus gave them some interesting instructions in order to find the upper room. He said in verse 10, "Behold, when you've entered the city, Jerusalem, a man will meet you carrying a pitcher of water. Follow him," stalk him, "follow him into the house which he enters. Then you'll say to the master of the house," the homeowner, "'The teacher says to you, where is the guest room in which I might eat the Passover with my disciples? Then he'll show you a large furnished upper room, and there make ready.'" That upper room becomes very significant because evidently it's the same place where they met after the resurrection, and it may have also been the same upper room where the Holy Spirit was poured out later. We're not sure of that. It tells us it was the room of John Mark's family. So they go to this upper room. The disciples spend time preparing for the feast, and there is preparation involved. they were going to have a Passover meal. Why did Jesus use the Passover to introduce the Last Supper? Well, several things are happening here. This dinner was a time of a very, very, very important announcement. Not only was he announcing his death, what happened there in the upper room was a new covenant was being initiated. You can read many times in the Bible, when covenants were made, they were sealed with a feast. So the new covenant, the New Testament, is sealed with this feast. Furthermore, Christ deliberately did it at the time of the Passover because the Old Testament Passover pointed to this event. The whole Old Testament Passover was really a symbol of how the angel of judgment was going to pass over or pass by because the blood they had applied, the blood of a lamb, was applied to their hearts. Perfect context for Jesus to inaugurate this event. Because here he is the lamb, and it's his blood that makes the angel of judgment pass by us. We are seen as innocent because we apply his blood. Am I right? And the Passover service also represented leaving Egypt and going to the promised land. And it's through applying the blood of Christ that we begin this journey to the promised land or to heaven. Now, some of the other Passovers Jesus had, Lazarus could have been there and some of the other friends and disciples, but only 13 in the upper room, which created a problem. As he's talking to them about service, they're looking around and they see there's a basin. Before you have the Passover meal, usually there's foot washing. Oh, by the way, some people have been confused because in John chapter 13, before the foot washing, it begins by saying, "And supper being ended." And people thought that means the Passover meal was over. That's not what that means. It means preparation for the supper was completed. They had not eaten the Passover meal yet. A lot of people think that it was after the Passover they did the foot washing. No, it means Passover preparation was completed. They were ended with the supper preparation. It's just how it comes through when you translate it into that language. And they see there's a basin there, there's a pitcher, there's a towel, there's everything needed for a servant to wash their feet. Other occasions they may have had a servant there. Now, because what he's going to tell them is the most intimate and most personal information, he's about to say that one of them will be a betrayer. He wants no outside ears. Nobody's there to serve. The disciples have all been jostling for position around Jesus, and they see that the basin and the water are there, and they think, "Well, I'm not getting up to wash anybody's feet. I'm not losing my place here. Someone will squeeze in next to Jesus. I got my spot. I'm parking right here." And the others who are further out say, "Well, I didn't get a place close enough to Jesus. I'm too far away. If I start washing their feet, then I'm going to be branded the servant forever." And all these thoughts are going through their minds. Jesus had just talked to them about service. He pauses for a long time. Everyone knows that dinner can't begin until the foot washing. Nothing happens. He gives them an opportunity. So what happens? He rises. Turn in your Bibles to John chapter 13. Verse 2, "And supper being ended," you'll see some notes there that explain that verse. "The devil having already put into the heart of Judas Iscariot, Simon's son, to betray him, Jesus, knowing that the Father had given all things into his hands and that he had come from God and was going to God, he rose from supper, laid aside his garments, took a towel, and girded himself." Jesus laid aside his righteousness, his garments, that he might wash us. There's great significance there. He also did it for practical reasons because it helped him to be unimpeded as he got down on his knees and washed their feet. And the disciples are watching, kind of horrified and shocked and also embarrassed that they had not offered themselves to do this. "He poured water in a basin and began to wash their feet and to wipe them with the towel with which he was girded. And he came to Simon Peter, and Peter said to him, 'Lord, are you washing my feet?'" Now, evidently, he's made his way around the circle. He started at the left. He goes around to the right. Oh, by the way, unlike any of the pictures I have, sometimes I do the best I can with these artist concepts. They sat in a reclining position. You notice it says John leaned upon the breast of Jesus. Part of the reason for that, when they ate the first Passover meal, they were to eat it standing, shoes on, staff in hand, ready to begin a journey. Once they entered the promised land, when they ate the Passover, they did it in a reclining, resting position, because now they were in the promised land. They were entered into the rest. And so it was a custom that they were eating, they were leaning on couches and pillows with their feet going outward. And so, and it was eaten in a casual way. Now, you know, when Jews eat the Seder today, they usually sit at a conventional table. But in Christ's time, they weren't at the Leonardo da Vinci kind of table. Their feet were aimed outward, and that's how Mary could wash Jesus' feet at that supper and dry them with her hair because of the posture of how they were seated. He begins with Judas. And, you know, I think when Jesus began to wash Judas' feet, he's the one that needed it the most. His mind and heart were overwhelmed with a desire to confess what he had done. It was not too late at that point for Jesus to repent. Judas to repent. Thank you. Because Jesus was washing his feet, it broke his heart. He wanted to tell him. But when he resists that last impulse of the Holy Spirit to turn, the Holy Spirit was withdrawn. He thought if Jesus was really the king, he wouldn't be down here doing this menial job. And he became more resolved and hardened in his desire to betray him. When Jesus made his way around the circle, he's washing everybody's feet. And eventually, he comes to Peter. Peter feels the same emotions of shame that the master, the king, is washing their feet. And he says, Lord, you're never going to wash my feet. Matter of fact, let me read it to you right out of the Bible. He came to Peter, and Peter said, Lord, verse 8, John 13, you shall never wash my feet. Peter's so adamant, never. A few moments later, he says, not only my feet, but my hands and my head. Jesus said, if I do not wash you, you have no part with me. How important is it for Jesus to wash us? If you are not washed, he says, you have no part with me. You cannot just call yourself a Christian and be a follower of Christ. You must be washed. The other thing that's very important about this dinner is everybody in this room that is being washed is a believer. This is at the end of 3.5 years after the baptism. It reminds us that Jesus must continue to wash the church. It is not just the washing we receive with justification when we come to Christ, but doesn't the Lord's Supper tell us that we need ongoing cleansing and sanctification? And in the statement where Jesus said, unless I wash you, you have no part with me, it is a continual washing. Christ must always be washing us, and we, like Peter, sometimes don't want to let him do it. We've got to say, Lord, not only my feet, but my hands and my head, wash all of me. And he said, what I'm doing now, you don't understand, but you'll know after this. And then he said, if I don't wash you, you have no part with me. Peter said, Lord, not my feet only, but my hands and my head. And Jesus said, he who is bathed needs only to wash his feet, but is completely clean. And you are clean, but not all of you. Who was it that was not completely clean? Next verse said, tells us that Jesus knew about Judas. That's why he said, you are not all clean. So when he had washed their feet, he took his garments again, and he sat down. And he said to them, do you know what I've done to you? You call me your teacher and your Lord, and you say, well, for so I am. If I then, your Lord and teacher, have washed your feet, you also ought to wash one another's feet. For I've given you an example that you should do as I have done to you. Now, in the Seventh-day Adventist Church, we are one of several denominations that still practices the foot-washing ordinance along with the Lord's Supper. Mennonites, Primitive Baptist, a lot of churches still practice this. It's interesting that some do and some don't, because there is no clear command given in the Bible where he tells them that it's a ceremonial washing. He had washed Judas' feet, but he said, you're still not clean. Obviously, it's a ceremonial washing. And he said, I've given you an example that you should do as I have done to you. He says it just as emphatically as he says it regarding the bread and the wine, and yet some churches don't practice this aspect. I think it's interesting, not that it's our example, But even in the Catholic Church, traditionally, the Pope, once a year, I think it's once a year, he washes the feet of the cardinals and kisses them. I've got pictures of it. So, to illustrate this point, it is very clear teaching in the Bible. In the Seventh-day Adventist Church, we practice what is known as the ordinance of humility, where we serve each other. And it is really the perfect preparation for the Lord's Supper, because we should not be participating in the Lord's Supper until our hearts are right. And sometimes there's strife among us, just as there was among the 12 disciples. Which of us is the greatest? Or there could be strife regarding gossip. That's typically how it happens in the church. Or someone got voted or nominated into a position and someone else was displaced by that, and there's anger. And you know, the Lord is saying the same thing to us as a church, not just here at Central, but those who are watching, that if we're going to take advantage of Christ's body, His blood, His sacrifice, we need to first humble ourselves, put aside our differences, be reconciled, be content to be servants and not be clamoring for who's better than who, right? And when we have that mind of Christ where we are willing to come and to serve, then the cleansing of the Lord's Supper really takes effect. It really takes root. That's why it's so important not to subtract the foot washing from the communion service and from the Lord's Supper. Back to our study. So then they did this, and then after they were clean, they began to have the meal. Now, the whole purpose of the Lord's Supper is designed to help us remember what Jesus was about to do. You notice when He washed their feet, He says, right now you don't know what this means, but you will know. They still did not comprehend. He said, I've got many things to say to you, but you can't bear it. He told them several times, I'm on my way to Jerusalem, I'll be betrayed into the hands of the Gentiles, who are into the chief priests, who will turn me over to the Gentiles. They'll crucify me. I'll rise the third day. And it just kept going in one ear and out the other. They just didn't get it. So now at the dinner, He's wanting to tell them in more detail what's going to happen. They just can't handle it. And what He did tell them filled them with sorrow. They could see a great burden, a solemnness was on Him that was crushing Him that He did not have before. He said, this service is to help you remember. This dinner was to help consecrate. It was a great announcement that He was going to sacrifice for them and would rise again. Now, as they began to eat the meal, there are several things there. First of all, there's a lamb, and I'm going to go through these quickly because I think you understand that. In the Passover meal, there's the lamb. They sacrificed a lamb. Doesn't often mention it specifically, but it says they're preparing the Passover. The centerpiece of the Passover meal was a lamb that they shared together as the meal. That lamb was roasted. None of its bones were broken. It was a type of Christ, that lamb that had died to take away the sin of the world. Of course, John chapter 1, verse 29, Jesus is the lamb. John pointed and said, behold the Lamb of God that takes away the sin of the world. John chapter 13, verse 2, this was after supper, after the preparation was complete, then they ate the supper. In the context of the Passover supper, there was also bread, unleavened bread, that they ate during the whole time of the Passover, the week of unleavened bread. And so this was done after the foot washing. 1 Corinthians 5, 7, purge out therefore the old leaven, that you might be a new lump, as you are unleavened. Leaven was a symbol for sin. For even Christ, our Passover, is sacrificed for us. So who is our Passover lamb? Jesus is the lamb. Somebody said one time, if you cut the Bible anywhere, it will bleed. The Bible is filled with the subject of blood. From Genesis to Revelation, it talks about blood. It's because it represents the blood of Christ that washes away the sin of the world. Over 427 times the Bible talks about blood, because it is through the blood, the power of the blood, that we are cleansed from our sins. Then Jesus said some things that were very disturbing. Mark 14, verse 27, He talked about being forsaken and then later betrayed. First, let's talk about the forsaken. This is why there were no other guests there. All of you will be made to stumble because of me this night, for it's written, I'll strike the shepherd and the sheep will be scattered. Of course, verse 29, you jump down. Peter says to him, "What? Us be offended? Forsake you? Never. Even if all are made to stumble, I'll not stumble." Jesus said, "Peter, assuredly I say to you, even this night before the rooster crows twice, you'll deny me three times." But he spoke more vehemently, "I will die with you. I'll not deny you." And he meant it, but he didn't know his own heart. And he did not spend the time in prayer that he should have. He was sleeping. Not just Peter. It says, likewise, they all said the same thing. Jesus said, "You'll all forsake me tonight." That broke their hearts. But then it got a little more severe. Luke 22, verse 31, speaking about this forsaking, Jesus said, "Simon, Simon, indeed Satan has asked for you, that he might sift you as wheat." Satan asked for you. Do you know there's a battle over your soul between Christ and Satan? Have you read the book of Job? God is speaking up for Job, and Satan is speaking against him, and they are wrestling over his soul. The devil is trying to make Job one of his agents to curse God and die, and God is sustaining Job to bless him no matter what happens. In the same way, Satan wanted to do that with Peter, and Satan and his minions want to do that with each person here. There's a battle for your soul. The good news is Jesus said, "I've prayed for you that your faith should not fail." How does the devil get a hold of us? If our faith fails. "And when you've returned to me," you know what that means? Jesus knew that Peter would backslide. He'd deny him, but he repented. "When you've returned to me, strengthen your brethren, encourage them." He said, "Lord, I'm ready to go with you both to prison and death." He meant it. He just didn't know his own heart. He said, "Peter, the rooster won't crow this day before you deny me three times that you know me." And then it got more severe still. Betrayal. John 13:18, Jesus said, "I speak not of all of you, for I know whom I've chosen. But that the scripture might be fulfilled, he that eats bread with me has lifted up his heel against me." At that very evening, during the Passover meal, Judas, who ate bread with Jesus, as a prophecy said in the Old Testament, was going to betray him, not just forsake him. I mean, it's one thing if a husband neglects his wife or abandons his wife. It hurts even more if he commits adultery. Matthew 26, verse 21, "And as they ate, he said, Verily I say to you, one of you will betray me tonight. And they were exceedingly sorrowful and began, every one of them, to say, Lord, is it I?" I mean, now you notice that their hearts have been humbled a little bit, and they think, maybe I am capable of this. Jesus' prophecies never fail. And so they go around the circle, starting with John, who loves the Lord. He's not only at Jesus' side because he wants the position. John really loved Jesus. And the Lord knew that. He wanted to be with him. And John says, "Lord, is it I?" And I don't know how Christ responded, but as they made their way around the circle, they said, "Lord, is it I? Is it I? Is it I?" And you'll see a lot of the paintings. Matter of fact, I think they've got one that's up there right now. Where you can see by their posture, they're all going, "Is it I? Is it I? Is it I?" And they were absolutely amazed, mystified by this statement that they would betray him to the enemies. They knew that Jesus had enemies that wanted to kill him in Jerusalem. Matter of fact, that's why Thomas said, after Lazarus was healed, is when they went up for the Passover, Thomas said, "Well, we may as well go with him and die." They knew they were gunning for him. They had a hit. They had, what do you call it, a contract out for Jesus. And so he said, "One of you is going to turn me over to them." They knew what would happen. And gradually everyone says, "Is it I?" except Judas. Pretty soon they all start looking at Judas like, "Aren't you going to ask the question?" After this event, John leans over and he just wants to know if he understands. And he says to Jesus, perhaps why other conversations are taking place, he said, "Who is it, Lord?" And Jesus revealed to John, they had a close relationship. He said, "It's the one to whom I give this piece of bread after I've dipped it in the sauce." They used to have a sauce with bitter herbs during the Passover. He dips the unleavened bread and he hands it to Judas. Judas, now realizing he's been exposed at least to John, he gets up and Jesus says, "What you do, do quickly." And I think it's significant that the Bible says, he went out and it was night. Satan entered him. He went out and it was night. You notice there are two groups here in this story. One goes into outer darkness without the Spirit of God, having betrayed Christ. The others surrender to Christ. They are cleansed, and they are with him in a feast. This describes ultimately the two groups there will be. There are only two kinds of people when Jesus comes back. Those who will ultimately deny Christ, forsake Christ, and end up in outer darkness. And then there are those who are cleansed by Christ. They take advantage of the Lamb, the blood, and the body. Isn't that right? And after he institutes this covenant with them, I believe they sealed it with prayer, and then they sang a hymn together. This is always interesting to me because it's the only time in the Bible where it says Jesus sang. I'd like to have heard his voice, wouldn't you? How many of you think that Jesus had a beautiful voice? I do. I think Jesus had a beautiful voice. And I think it probably was Mary's delight to listen to him sing as a little child as he grew up. I would like to know what psalm they sang. We don't know. There was a variety they could choose from during the Passover, but one of the Psalms of David that they sang together. And then they went out towards the Garden of Gethsemane, which will be our study next week.
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And today's presentation was Days of Destiny, Part 1, The Last Supper. 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Here is a Redeemed Quartet with Satisfied. After that, you will hear from John Lamacang with their Sands the Cost, followed by Terry Terrell with It Will Be Worth It After All. And after that, you'll hear from the Rasmussen family with Oh Come to the Altar.

0: When plants and animals get along, it's not by chance. Learn more next on today's Creation Moment. And now, here's our Creation Moments host, Ian Taylor.
1: When a flower lives in harmony with and is dependent upon, say, an insect for fertilization, this is known as symbiosis. Creation Moments programs have given many examples of this, and each one defies the notion that these relationships could have developed by chance over very long times. Here we have another one today. Chicory spaces out the openings of its flowers through the summer on a precisely timed schedule that is in perfect harmony with its pollinators. Early in the season, chicory flowers nearest the bottom of the flower stalk open first, and as they are pollinated, they close and the next flower up the stem opens and so on. There is a remarkable efficiency to this, but there is more. The flowers usually open only in the cool morning hours, not only to protect the delicate flower from the heat of the sun, but also because this is the time the pollinating insects are about. Other flowering plants open their flowers only at night and tend to have white flowers so that they are easily seen in the dark. These are the flowers that are pollinated by the night-flying moths. Such coordinated interrelationships between the plant and the animal kingdoms could not have developed through accidental situations. They provide more evidence that the wise Creator designed these and all creatures within their relationships from the very beginning.
2: 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And be sure to join us next time for another Creation Moment, proclaiming evidence of God's truth.
3: Tragedy appeared from out of nowhere on July the 14th, 1999, as workers were lowering a section of the new Milwaukee Brewers Stadium into place. When the crane toppled to the ground, three iron workers were killed and five were injured. Accidents happen, but how do you react when the unthinkable occurs? Is God good even in times of loss? 1 Peter chapter 4 says, "Beloved, think it not strange concerning the fiery trial which is to try you, as though some strange thing happened unto you. But rejoice inasmuch as ye are partakers of Christ's sufferings, that when his glory shall be revealed, ye may be glad also with exceeding joy." That's a tough one. You don't usually feel like rejoicing in difficult moments, but settle it in your heart that today you'll trust God no matter what. God is still good. He's still good even in tough times. John Bradshaw, It Is Written.

And listen, as you've just heard the Everywhere devotional, followed by, or before that rather, we had Creation Moment. And here is Amy Grant with Angels Watching Over Me. After that, you will hear from Jermaine Hawkins with What Shall I Do, followed by Zane King with Sometimes It Takes a Storm.

0: This is Breeze FM. The time now is 4:15 p.m. It is time for today's weather report. But before we get into that, let's hear a word from our sponsor.
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0: Today's weather report is provided by the UNR Met Office in VA4 St. Lucia, and the following weather information was released at 12 noon today, Tuesday the 14th of July 2026. Today's forecaster is Emmanuel Descott. Present weather at UNR Airport is fair and hazy. Present weather at George F.O. Charles Airport is partly cloudy and hazy. Present temperature at UNR Airport is 30 degrees Celsius or 86 degrees Fahrenheit. Last night's minimum temperature at UNR Airport was 27 degrees Celsius or 81 degrees Fahrenheit. Relative humidity at UNR Airport is 68%. The wind at UNR Airport is blowing from the east at 18 miles per hour or 30 kilometers per hour. The rainfall in the 24-hour period that ended at 8 a.m. today at UNR Airport nil, at George F.L. Charles Airport nil. Total rainfall for the month of July thus far at UNR Airport 30.1 millimeters, at George F.L. Charles Airport 64.0 millimeters. The sun will set today at 6:36 p.m. It will rise tomorrow at 5:43 a.m. Forecast for St. Lucia valid for the next 24 hours. The wind will be blowing from the east near 18 miles per hour or 30 kilometers per hour. The weather fair to partly cloudy and hazy with a few brief showers. Persons with respiratory ailments and dust allergies are advised to take the necessary precautions due to reduced air quality. Marine forecast for seas in a 25-mile or 40-kilometer radius from St. Lucia. Tides for Cashers Harbor high at 4:33 p.m., low at 8:56 p.m. Tides for VA4 Bay high at 5:40 p.m., low at 10:23 p.m. The seas moderate with waves 4 to 6 feet or 1.2 to 1.8 meters. Small craft operators are advised to exercise caution due to reduced visibility. Forecast for the Lesser Antilles. Fair and hazy, becoming cloudy at times with a few showers. And today's tropical weather outlook. The Atlantic High Pressure System will maintain moderate easterly winds and stable conditions across the Eastern Caribbean region during the next few days. A plume of Saharan dust haze is expected to reduce visibility and air quality over the region during the next couple of days. A tropical wave located over the far eastern tropical Atlantic is moving westward near 21 miles per hour or 33 kilometers per hour. Tropical cyclone formation is not expected over the tropical Atlantic during the next 7 days. And this has been it for today's weather report. And for a repeat of this weather report, or for more information on the present weather conditions, you can call the weather hotline at 454-3452 or visit the St. Lucia weather page at www.slumet.gov.lc. The next weather report can be heard on Praise FM tomorrow, God's willing, at 7:15 a.m. And today's report was brought to you by the Solbex Gas Station.
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The time now is 4:21 p.m. And it is time for us to take a look at our community notice for today, Tuesday, the 14th of July, 2026. The Community Notice Board is a free service of Praise FM that lets you know what is happening in your area that is of community interest. You are warmly invited to join the Castries SDA Church for the midday prayer segment. That is from 12:30 p.m. to 1:30 p.m. It's a simple space, no pressure, no rush. Just a time to pause, reflect, and reconnect with God together. So whether you come with a burden or a prayer or just a willing heart, there is a place for you. Registration is ongoing at the Eucharist Lewis SDA. That should be the SDA Academy. Registration is ongoing at the SDA Academy and it ends on Friday the 17th of July 2026. That is from 8 a.m. to 4 p.m. at the school. And the registration fee is minimum of $535, which is non-refundable. And the balance is due no later than Thursday, August 27th. All new students are required to attend orientation on Thursday, August 27th as well. The fees can be paid at the First National Bank. The account number is 2417 or Bank of St. Lucia at 2512973300. And the account's name is St. Lucia SDE Academy. And the student's name must be clearly written at the top right-hand corner of the bank slip. Payments can also be made directly at the academy. Documents for registration, bank slip, two passport size photos, photocopy of birth certificate, photocopy of the CPEA results, completed medical emergency and admission form, and if non-national, valid proof of authorization to reside in St. Lucia. For transferring students, bank slip, two passport-sized photos, photocopy of birth certificate, grade transcript from previous school, discipline record or character reference from previous school, completed medical emergency and admission form, and the forms can be obtained at the school, and if not national, valid proof of authorization to reside in St. Lucia. For further information, please contact the school at 452-4195 or 452-7210, or you can email secretary at sda.edu.lc. And it's summertime at the IEDPA bookstore, which is a place to shop. 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That is from August 3rd to the 31st. 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
2: Hi, boys and girls. And how do you do today? How are you doing? How are you enjoying your vacation? Hope that you're having a wonderful time thus far and that you are enjoying every bit of it. Well, today we have a story for you entitled David Livingstone Missionary Explorer Part 2. I do hope that you enjoy today's presentation and remember to share the lessons that you learned with your friends and your family members. Do enjoy, boys and girls.
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4: Welcome to Your Story Hour. I'm Aunt Nikki.
5: And I'm Uncle John, and we're here to bring you today's
4: inspiring story.
5: Hello, everyone, and welcome.
4: We're so glad you joined us once again.
5: And today, Aunt Nikki, I believe we have the conclusion of the story about the very famous David Livingstone.
4: That's right, Uncle John. And I really wish we had much, much more time to tell about this amazing man, since we won't be able to cover his entire travels in just two stories.
5: Very true. Aunt Carol will be telling our story today. She'll only have time for a very few highlights of Livingstone's adventures and accomplishments. But rest assured that year after year, he bravely trekked through deserts and jungles.
4: Enduring injury and illness, thirst and hunger, tragedy and separation. And yet, he carried on for the cause of God and to minister to the needs of the people of Africa, whom he came to love more than life itself.
5: We call today's story, David Livingstone, Missionary Explorer.
6: Once in Africa, David Livingstone began to explore the territory north of Kuramand, the mission station which had been established by Pastor Robert Moffat. The Moffat family was in furlough in England when David first arrived, and before their return, he and Roger Edwards, a fellow missionary, visited a number of villages, telling them of Jesus. David continued to explore with Pomari and other African guides, giving him additional opportunities to treat the sick, learn more of the tribal customs and languages, and to share the gospel.
7: The God of heaven loves you, and he is stronger than your evil spirits. He will change your hearts to be kind, and he will always be your friend.
6: Month after month slipped by, and then a letter came from the London Missionary Society, the organization that had sponsored David, granting him and Roger Edwards permission to establish a mission base at Mabosa, which was inland and north of the Moffat's mission at Kuramand. As the two missionaries and their helpers began operations at the Mabosa mission, welcome news arrived.
7: Roger, the Moffats have returned to Africa. They've landed at Port Elizabeth and are headed back to Kuramand.
8: And you're obviously preparing to go meet them. On horseback.
7: Well, that's a lot faster than walking more than 200 miles.
8: Faster indeed. Just remember, my friend, even horses need to stop and rest.
6: David met up with the Moffats, and as they traveled together back to Kuramand, he became acquainted with Mary, the oldest Moffat daughter. Because of his rugged travels into unknown territory, David had supposed he would never marry. But he was quite taken with this young lady.
7: I must say you amaze me, Mary.
9: Oh?
7: You seem so completely at ease here in the African wilds. And capable.
9: Well, David, don't forget I grew up here. Believe me, the entire time we were in England, I couldn't wait to get back home to Kuramand.
6: Before returning to the Mabosa mission, David proposed, Mary accepted, and a wedding was planned. Once back at Mabosa, David learned of brewing trouble. Lions, which usually hunt at night, were killing cattle and prowling about during the daytime, leading the Africans to believe that they were actually demon spirits. Then, when a lion turned on a flock of sheep, killing 9 of them in broad daylight, David knew he must take action. He called to a helper at the mission.
7: Hurry, Mabawi! Grab your muzzleloader and follow me!
10: I have it! And our ammunition.
7: I hate to use our rifles when the others will be proudly armed with their spears, but if we have to, we have to.
10: Oh, Go! Don't let him stay. You come. The lion, he...
11: Where is he?
10: I don't see him either. Right there! We're hiding behind the grass. Surround him, man. Spears ready. Dr. David, that's the biggest lion I have ever seen.
11: Quickly, Mabawi. Let's load our rifles.
10: Water!
6: Suddenly, the lion burst forth from the clump of grass and charged the group of people, causing them to scatter in panic.
10: Why didn't you men attack with your spears? He is a devil spirit, not a lion. He's hiding again, waiting to attack us.
11: Beware, Mabawi. It's not just sheep the lion means to kill now. He's after human blood.
10: I have my rifle at the ready.
6: Soon the lion was spotted, this time sitting atop a large nearby rock. Fearful that the lion was about to lunge at the group again, Mabawi aimed and fired.
10: Oh no! I missed!
11: The bullet hit the rock right underneath the lion's foot!
10: The lion, he has disappeared!
6: Carefully, David and Mabawi began to look about. Had the lion been frightened away by the bullet, or was he waiting to pounce once more? Suddenly, David caught sight of the beast hiding in the foliage. He quickly took aim and...
10: Look out! He's coming for us all! It's the lion! Dr. Livingstone! He's got him by the shoulder, shaking him hard! He's mauling him! He'll kill him! Do something! I'll take another shot! Oh no! My gun! It misfired!
6: Oh, terrible moment. Although Mabawi's rifle misfired, the sound of it drew the attention of the mighty beast. And dropping David, who was dreadfully injured, it pounced on Mabawi, grabbing him by the thigh and shaking him violently. Trying to save Mabawi's life, the men began to thrust their spears into the lion. And then, just as the beast turned and sank his teeth into a new victim, the bullets that David had fired finally took effect, and the lion collapsed to the ground, dead at their feet. Quickly, Roger Edwards and the others carried the wounded men to the mission, where, weaving in and out of consciousness and now in severe pain, David directed his fellow missionary on what to do.
11: Cut off my jacket, Roger. Mabawi, is he?
12: He's alive, David.
11: And the other?
12: Alive as well. But first, your wounds are the worst.
11: You'll have to wash them out.
12: It's bad, David. Very, very bad. Your arm is mangled, ripped open with 11 puncture wounds
11: I know, it's broken.
12: No, not just broken, it's shattered, crushed.
11: You'll have to splint it, Roger, for it to heal properly.
6: In fact, although Roger did his best, David never really regained full use of his arm. Fortunately, none of the men attacked that day died of their wounds, and once David was somewhat recovered, he returned to the Moffats at Kuriman to regain his strength. While there, he practiced learning how to shoot with his left arm, since he could no longer maneuver his rifle with his right. Still, there was virtually nothing that could keep David Livingstone down for long. And having stared a lion and death in the face, he never again feared for his life.
11: I'll go anywhere as long as it's forward. I cannot die until the work God has for me to do is finished.
13: Uncle John, how do you know whether you've finished the work God has for you?
5: That's a really good question, Aunt Nikki. And I think a really good way to know that you're doing God's will is by spending time every day in prayer and studying His Word.
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5: Now it's time to get back to our story called David Livingstone, Missionary Explorer.
6: Once David was sufficiently recovered from his encounter with the lion, he and Mary Moffat were married on January 2, 1845. Before long, they moved to the mission at Mabosta, but within a year, David was already making other plans.
7: Mary, I want to push farther into the interior, where the natives haven't yet heard about Jesus. What do you think?
9: How can we afford to build another mission? And with the baby on the way? But if that's where God is leading us, then he will provide.
6: The couple relocated to Kuniana, and shortly thereafter, little Robert Livingston was born. Also, David was able to reconnect with his old friend, Chief Seshel, who quickly learned to read the Bible in his own language.
14: I want to become a Christian like you, Dr. Livingston. But I have more than one wife, and they all depend on me. What shall I do?
6: This problem, the common practice of having multiple wives, would prove to be a major setback in the conversion of the African people. But David trusted in God to lead them.
7: God will speak to your heart, Chief, and he will guide you by his wisdom.
6: Within a year, Agnes, the second Livingston baby, arrived. Shortly thereafter, a severe drought hit the area, and in August of 1847, David's family and all of Chief Seshel's people moved to Kolobeng, which sat on the banks of a river. And so the adventure continued. However, up until this time, David Livingston was really just penning the opening chapter of his life compared to the volumes which could be written about the challenges and victories yet to come.
7: Mary, I have to travel to meet with the commander of the Boers.
9: Who are the descendants of Dutch settlers, correct?
7: Yes. They've threatened to attack and enslave Chief Seshel and all his people, just as they've done with six other nearby tribes.
9: But Britain has outlawed slavery, so...
7: So what they are doing is not only immoral, stealing the land and enslaving the natives, it's also illegal. They're not very happy to have us here, believe me. And they're heavily armed. If they attack, it will amount to nothing less than a slaughter.
6: Fortunately, David was able to persuade the commander to hold off his attack, thus saving countless lives. And knowing that the Boers inhabited territory to the east of Kolobeng, he formed a plan to push northward.
7: You know, Mary, if I can find a pathway to open the interior of Africa, not only will missionaries be able to follow, but commerce as well. And that will strike a blow to the slave trade. It's not just the Boers who are enslaving the people, but the Portuguese as well. Their slavers and the Arab slavers come in for the profit found in ivory.
9: Elephant tusks.
7: Elephant tusks. The ivory brings a lot of money. As it is now, they enslave the natives, force them to carry their booty hundreds of miles to the coast, and then sell not only the ivory tusks, but the slaves too.
9: At least the ones who have survived.
7: Exactly. Many slaves die along the way from cruelty and starvation. But if the

0: 20 horses. Obviously, a major challenge would be finding enough water for man and beast.
1: I truly don't know how we'll survive another day, Cotton. For weeks, we've scratched literally for every drop of water. Can you see anything promising from your view up there in the saddle?
2: Oh, nothing. And we can't go back. We're 120 miles into the desert already.
1: I pray God in his mercy will help us. What we need is someone who knows where to dig for water.
2: Oh, where to find the limestone pans underneath the sand that trap the water.
1: Right. Or even where a spring might be. As always, I've mapped our route as we've traveled.
2: Along with all the places where we did dig for water.
1: Yes, without much luck. But wait, I think I saw something, someone.
3: Where?
1: There, just beyond the...
2: Yes, I see her too. Wait here.
0: Soon, Cotton returned, walking his horse, accompanied by a woman from a Bushman tribe.
3: David, she understands. She has motioned for us to follow her.
0: And by late afternoon...
3: Look, the cattle. They're starting to run.
1: That means only one thing, Cotton.
3: They smell water.
0: Soon a large spring came into view, and as the animals drank their fill, the men guarded against lions. Delighted, David splashed around in the cool water.
1: Ah, thank you, Lord!
0: And by afternoon the next day, the expedition stood on the banks of the Zuga River, never before seen by a white man. A month later, by following the river, they discovered Lake Ngami, a moment David would never forget.
1: What a beautiful lake! What a perfect spot for a mission outpost! I can't wait to write to the London Missionary Society to tell them what we found!
0: As time went by, David became more and more convinced that rather than establishing mission outposts himself, his talents lay more in the realm of exploration, finding suitable places where other missionaries could follow. Once again, he traveled through the Kalahari, using the maps he had previously charted, this time with Mary and the three children they had at the time. However, once they reached the Zuga River, things didn't go well.
4: Oh, David, both Robert and Agnes are...
5: Mama, I'm so hot.
6: Shh, Robert, just rest. David?
1: I know, Mary. It's malaria. I suspect that malaria might be spread in the damp areas by mosquitoes, and quinine somehow seems to help. Anyway, we need to get them back to Kolobeng, where we can nurse them back to health.
0: Both of the children survived, but tragedy struck as Mary gave birth to the couple's fourth child. Mary suffered a stroke, and the baby girl died shortly thereafter, prompting the family to return to the Moffat Mission at Kuruman for recovery. And then it was back to Kolobeng and beyond. David forged ahead to meet the famous chief Sebatoan. And then, once again joined by Cotton Oswell, he made a journey through difficult conditions on horseback to the Zambezi River.
1: What a sight, Cotton! So wide! And maybe deep enough for commercial boats to navigate their way here to open up this territory.
2: At least part of the way. Don't forget what our guide told us about the rapids and the smoke that thunders.
1: Ah, yes, the mighty waterfall. I'd love to push forward to see it right now, but...
2: Yes, I know. I'm due back in England, and your Mary...
1: is about to add another Livingston to the family.
0: Zuga Livingston, officially William Oswell Livingston, was born as the family camped by the Zuga River. Well aware of the dangers that faced his little ones, harsh conditions, difficult travel, malaria, bites from the deadly tsetse fly, and more, David reluctantly decided it would be best for Mary and the children to go back to his home in Scotland and stay with his parents for a time.
1: It's not only for your safety and that of the children, Mary.
6: Actually, I'm more terrified of civilized English tea parties than I am lions.
1: Yes, I know. But it's time for the older ones to begin their education in a proper school.
0: After seeing his family off on a ship, a broken wagon wheel frustrated David's immediate return to Kolobeng from Kuruman.

0: However, Chief Seshal's wife suddenly burst into the compound at Kuruman, frantic and exhausted from her long journey on foot. She had alarming news.
1: Oh, Mr. David, it was terrible! The Boers attacked us! 600 of them!
2: What?
1: Oh, they took hundreds of slaves, killed all the animals, burned all the crops, destroyed all your papers and medical supplies! My husband escaped, but if you would have been there, they would have killed you!
0: David knew she was right. The Boers hated him because he defended the African people. He thanked God for the broken wheel which had delayed his departure. Now, setting his goal to push even beyond Kolobeng, David headed north toward Linyanti. Once there, however, he found it infested with mosquitoes and contracted his first ever bout of malaria with its fevers and chills.
3: As soon as I recover, I need to press on and find a better location. This isn't a good place for a permanent mission station.
0: And press on he did, through hostile territories, heat, swamps, deserts, jungles, and more. Plus, from this point on, he would suffer repeated debilitating attacks of malaria, as well as dysentery. 7 months later, and 2,000 miles from his starting point at Kuruman, David, along with his expedition members, reached Luanda on Africa's Atlantic coast. The British Consul was shocked by David's appearance.
4: Dr. Livingstone, I want to hear about everything. Why, you're the first person to travel through the heart of Africa from one side of the continent to the other. But, my man, you're nothing more than a skeleton. You must rest. It's to bed with you.
0: During the following month, as he somewhat recuperated, David completed his notes and maps to send back to the London Missionary Society and the Royal Geographic Society. And although he wasn't fully recovered, he turned down free passage on a ship bound for England.
3: I'll send my notes back, but I can't go. I promise safe return for the men loaned to me by Chief Sekeletu, and I will keep that promise.
0: David later learned that the ship he refused to take back to England had been destroyed at sea, and all on board were lost.
3: Once again, God has spared my life. I'll just have to rewrite all my notes and redraw my maps, but thank God I'm alive.
0: During the months and years that followed, David continued to explore Africa, tending to the medical needs of the people along his way, telling them of God's love, and always being on the lookout for an easy route to the interior.
3: If I can just find a navigable river connecting to the Atlantic Ocean on the west, or northward to the Nile, then the way will be open for more missionaries and for commerce. It's the best way to free Africa's people from the horrors of the East African slave trade.
0: That drive and determination led David to many discoveries during his explorations. On the Zambezi River, for instance.
5: Look! Dr. David! It's the mighty waterfall, the smoke that thunders.
6: It's huge! Massive! Wonderful! I'm going to name it Victoria Falls!
0: After several other discoveries, David returned briefly to England, where he was loaded down with awards and medals too numerous to mention. While there, he wrote Missionary Travels, which propelled him even further into the limelight of fame. A little over a year later, he returned to Africa, and in 1862, Mary was finally able to join her husband on his travels. The couple rejoiced at being together on the trail once again. But alas, the joy was short-lived. Only a few months later, Mary fell ill from malaria and died. It was the lowest point in David's life.
3: Oh, Mary. Mary, my love. For the first time in my life, I want to die.
0: Finally, pulling himself together, David continued his explorations and, among other notable adventures, discovered Lake Nessa. Then, after returning briefly to London, where he met with much fame and was promised funding from the Royal Geographic Society, he plunged back into the continent he now considered home, Africa. At times, no news came of the good doctor for months, even years, and rumors spread.
2: I tell you, Dr. Livingston was murdered. We alone escaped.
7: See? Here is his medical box. Proof that he is dead.
0: However, these lies were just excuses as to why some of David's expedition party had abandoned their duties. Once David discovered that his medical box had been stolen, including his supply of life-saving quinine, and knowing that malaria and dysentery were his constant companions, he wrote,
3: I feel as if I have received my death sentence.
0: However, accompanied by his two faithful helpers, Susie and Chuma, David reached Lake Tanganyika before sickness overtook him.
3: Whatever happens, I know nothing can stop me until I've accomplished everything God has sent me here to do.
0: And as he was able, he continued to explore. Unfortunately, he found the evidence of the massive, brutal slave trade everywhere he went. He also discovered two more lakes and the Lualaba River. Then, sick, delirious, and nearly starving from an ever-dwindling food supply, he collapsed in camp near the village of Ujiji. Susie and Chuma tended him.
2: He is so weak he cannot stand, Chuma. We must stay with him, no matter what.
0: Finally, the world wanted to know if David Livingston was dead or alive, and the New York Herald sent reporter Henry Morton Stanley to find out. Stanley left America and began a large expedition into Africa's interior. After 11 months of encountering much sickness and hardship himself, Stanley eventually neared Ujiji. Susie rushed to tell David.
2: A white man is coming, Dr. David. He's carrying an American flag.
3: What?
2: Look, there he comes now.
0: David watched as a great party approached, led by a man who, at the sight of his hero, had tears in his eyes and choked out his greeting.
8: Dr. Livingston, I presume?
3: Yes.
8: Thank God, Doctor, that I have found you.
3: And I thank God that I am here to welcome you.
0: Henry Stanley shared much news from the outside world and came bearing much food as well. Before long, the added nourishment revived David somewhat, and he and Stanley explored Lake Tanganyika together for several weeks. Then it was time for Stanley to return home.
8: Please, please, won't you come with me, Doctor?
3: No, my friend. But here, take my notes and maps with you. Keep them safe.
8: Please, Doctor.
3: No. No, I must stay. The slave trade still rages, and I must find a waterway link to the outside world or die trying.
0: 6 months later, David was traveling again, but now he was hampered by possibly the worst conditions ever. He was very ill, and often too sick and weak to proceed for days at a time, or even to write in his journal. Finally, on the evening of April 30th, 1873.
3: Susie, please, bring me my medicine.
0: The next morning, when Susie looked in upon his beloved friend, he found him, unstirring, on his knees by his cot, with his Bible open and his hands folded in prayer. David Livingston, the missionary explorer who had traversed more than 40,000 miles across the African continent in a span of 32 years, had finally gone to his rest. He died just as he had lived, in prayer and by the word of his dear Lord and Savior.
9: What a story, Aunt Nikki, and what an amazing man. David Livingston's heart was certainly with the African people during all those years when he sought to heal their diseases, free them from slavery, and tell them of Jesus.
10: So true, Uncle John. After a funeral service there near Ujiji, Susie and Chuma carved his name and date of death on a tree and then buried his heart under its branches, knowing that his heart truly did belong to Africa. Then, after they mummified his body, they personally carried it 1,500 treacherous miles on foot to the Atlantic coast so he could be sent by ship back to England.
9: David Livingston's body lies in Westminster Abbey, a fitting tribute to the man who faithfully followed his Lord's commission to his dying breath. David Livingston never did see the results of his mission, and in fact, died believing that he had failed. But his explorations paved the way for other missionaries to follow in his footsteps so they could share the good news of Jesus' love.
10: And what good news it is.
9: Mm-hmm.
10: Girls and boys, Uncle John and I love sharing good news with you, too.
9: And we invite you to listen to another inspiring story.
10: Until then, goodbye. And remember, we love you very much.
11: Okay, God, my life's a mess, so I'm praying. What do you want from me?
12: Do you have a wallet?
11: Yeah. There's $4 in it.
12: I'll take it.
11: Great, no problem.
12: Do you have a savings account?
11: Yeah.
12: I'll take it.
11: Okay.
12: A business?
11: Yeah, I'm about to go bankrupt.
12: I'll take it.
11: You can have it.
12: And your car?
11: My car? Fine, take it.
12: Do you have a family?
11: Yeah, I suppose you want them too.
12: Mm-hmm.
11: Fine, wait a minute. I've given you everything but the shirt off my back.
12: I'll take it.
11: Great!
12: John, I have a wallet, a savings account, car.
11: I'm real happy for you, God.
12: Take care of them for me.
11: What?
12: Take these possessions and handle them properly. And treat this family with care. Remember, they belong to me.
13: 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Another message from Lifeline Productions, the comic strip of radio.
14: 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And before that, we had the children's story. It is now 5 p.m. and it is time for me to say goodbye to you for today. But before I do that, I will inform you of the programs that are coming up in a bit and as of tonight as well. So you've just heard the Lifeline Productions with Give It All at 5:30, the Bible reading, 1 Kings chapter 6 to 7. 5:45, Medicine from Your Kitchen Cabinet with Anxiety Treatment. At 6 p.m., Dwayne Lemon will be doing for us Friends to Courtship Part 4 of the Family Series. That is Part 8, sorry, of the Family Series. And at 7:15, you will hear from the book This Day with God Devotions. And today's subject is Perfect Faith. 7:30, Hope at Night, What Defines You? At 9 p.m., then you will hear from Pastor Walston Charles with the lesson study. It is time for me to say goodbye to you for today, listeners. Thank you for your kind attention. Thank you for keeping me company. And I do hope that today's program, today's broadcast was indeed a blessing to you. Let's remember to walk in obedience, to live obedience, and to have a mind of obedience. I shall be back with you tomorrow, God's willing. That is from 2 p.m. to 5 p.m. on the Afternoon Blessings. Until then, may the peace of the Lord be with you always. My name is Sherina Favrier, saying goodbye and God bless.

Seventh-day Adventists believe God, the Eternal Spirit, was active with the Father and the Son in creation, incarnation, and redemption. He is as much a person as are the Father and the Son. He inspired the writers of Scripture. He filled Christ's life with power. He draws and convicts human beings, and those who respond, He renews and transforms into the image of God. Sent by the Father and the Son to be always with His children, He extends spiritual gifts to the church, empowers it to bear witness to Christ, and in harmony with the Scriptures, leads it into all truth.

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1: All scripture is inspired by God and profitable for teaching, for reproof, for correction, for training in righteousness, so that the man of God may be adequate, equipped for every good work. Enjoy the following reading of God's Word.
2: Chapter 6. And it came to pass in the 480th year after the children of Israel were come out of the land of Egypt, in the fourth year of Solomon's reign over Israel, in the month Ziph, which is the second month, that he began to build the house of the Lord. And the house which King Solomon built for the Lord, the length thereof was 80 cubits, and the breadth thereof 20 cubits, and the height thereof 30 cubits. And the porch before the temple of the Lord, 20 cubits was the length thereof, according to the breadth of the house, and 10 cubits was the breadth thereof before the house. And for the house he made windows of narrow lights. And against the wall of the house he built chambers round about, against the walls of the house round about, both of the temple and of the oracle, and he made chambers round about. The nethermost chamber was 5 cubits broad, and the middle was 6 cubits broad, and the third was 7 cubits broad. For without in the wall of the house he made narrow rests round about, that the beams should not be fastened in the walls of the house. And the house, when it was in building, was built of stone made ready before it was brought thither, so that there was neither hammer nor axe nor any tool of iron heard in the house while it was in building. The door for the middle chamber was in the right side of the house, and they went up with winding stairs into the middle chamber, and out of the middle into the third. So he built the house, and finished it, and covered the house with beams and boards of cedar. And then he built chambers against all the house, 5 cubits high, and they rested on the house with timber of cedar. And the word of the Lord came to Solomon, saying, Concerning this house which thou art in building, if thou wilt walk in my statutes, and execute my judgments, and keep all my commandments to walk in them, then will I perform my word with thee, which I spake unto David thy father. And I will dwell among the children of Israel, and will not forsake my people Israel. So Solomon built the house and finished it. And he built the walls of the house within with boards of cedar, both the floor of the house and the walls of the ceiling. And he covered them on the inside with wood, and covered the floor of the house with planks of fir. And he built 20 cubits on the sides of the house, both the floor and the walls with boards of cedar. He even built them for it within, even for the oracle, even for the most holy place. And the house, that is, the temple before it, was 40 cubits long. And the cedar of the house within was carved with knops and open flowers. All was cedar, there was no stone seen. And the oracle he prepared in the house within, to set there the ark of the covenant of the Lord. And the oracle in the forepart was 20 cubits in length, and 20 cubits in breadth, and 20 cubits in the height thereof. And he overlaid it with pure gold, and so covered the altar which was of cedar. So Solomon overlaid the house within with pure gold, and he made a partition by the chains of gold before the oracle, and he overlaid it with gold. And the whole house he overlaid with gold, until he had finished all the house, also the whole altar that was by the oracle he overlaid with gold. And within the oracle he made 2 cherubims of olive tree, even 10 cubits high. And 5 cubits was the one wing of the cherub, and 5 cubits the other wing of the cherub. From the uttermost part of the one wing unto the uttermost part of the other were 10 cubits. And the other cherub was 10 cubits. Both the cherubims were of one measure and one size. The height of the one cherub was 10 cubits, and so was it of the other cherub. And he set the cherubims within the inner house, and they stretched forth the wings of the cherub, so that the wing of the one touched the one wall, and the wing of the other cherub touched the other wall, and their wings touched one another in the midst of the house. And he overlaid the cherubims with gold, and he carved all the walls of the house round about with carved figures of cherubims and palm trees and open flowers within and without. And the floor of the house he overlaid with gold within and without. And for the entering of the oracle he made doors of olive tree. The lintel and side posts were a fifth part of the wall. The 2 doors also were of olive tree, and he carved upon them carvings of cherubims and palm trees and open flowers, and overlaid them with gold, and spread gold upon the cherubims and upon the palm trees. So also made he for the door of the temple post of olive tree a fourth part of the wall. And the 2 doors were of fir tree. The two leaves of the one door were folding, and the two leaves of the other door were folding. And he carved thereon cherubims and palm trees and open flowers, and covered them with gold fitted upon the carved work. And he built the inner court with three rows of hewed stone and a row of cedar beams. In the fourth year was the foundation of the house of the Lord laid, in the month Ziph. And in the 11th year, in the month of Bul, which is the 8th month, was the house finished throughout all the parts thereof, and according to all the fashion of it. So was he 7 years in building.
3: Chapter 7.
2: But Solomon was building his own house 13 years, and he finished all his house. He built also the house of the forest of Lebanon. The length thereof was 100 cubits, and the breadth thereof 50 cubits, and the height thereof 30 cubits, upon 4 rows of cedar pillars, with cedar beams upon the pillars. And it was covered with cedar above upon the beams that lay on 45 pillars, 15 in a row. And there were windows in 3 rows, and light was against light in 3 ranks. And all the doors and posts were square with the windows, and light was against light in 3 ranks. And he made a porch of pillars. The length thereof was 50 cubits, and the breadth thereof 30 cubits, and the porch was before them, and the other pillars and the thick beam were before them. Then he made a porch for the throne where he might judge, even the porch of judgment, and it was covered with cedar from one side of the floor to the other. And his house where he dwelt had another court within the porch, which was of the like work. Solomon made also an house for Pharaoh's daughter, whom he had taken to wife, like unto this porch. All these were of costly stones, according to the measures of hewed stones, sawed with saws, within and without, even from the foundation unto the coping, and so on, the outside toward the great court. And the foundation was of costly stones, even great stones, stones of 10 cubits and stones of 8 cubits, and above were costly stones, after the measures of hewed stones and cedars. And the great court round about was with 3 rows of hewed stones and a row of cedar beams, both for the inner court of the house of the Lord and for the porch of the house. And King Solomon sent and fetched Hiram out of Tyre. He was a widow's son of the tribe of Naphtali, and his father was a man of Tyre, a worker in brass. And he was filled with wisdom and understanding and cunning to work all works in brass. And he came to King Solomon and wrought all his work. For he cast 2 pillars of brass of 18 cubits high apiece, and a line of 12 cubits did compass either of them about. And he made 2 chapiters of molten brass to set upon the tops of the pillars. The height of the 1 chapiter was 5 cubits, and the height of the other chapiter was 5 cubits. And nets of checker work and wreaths of chain work for the chapiters which were upon the top of the pillars, 7 for the 1 chapiter and 7 for the other chapiter. And he made the pillars and 2 rows round about upon the 1 network to cover the chapiters that were upon the top with pomegranates, and so did he for the other chapiter. And the chapiters that were upon the top of the pillars were of lily work in the porch, 4 cubits. And the chapiters upon the 2 pillars had pomegranates also above, over against the belly which was by the network. And the pomegranates were 200 in row.

0: when it was cast. It stood upon 12 oxen, 3 looking toward the north, and 3 looking toward the west, and 3 looking toward the south, and 3 looking toward the east. And the sea was set above upon them, and all their hinder parts were inward. And it was an hand breadth thick, and the brim thereof was wrought like the brim of a cup, with flowers of lilies. It contained 2,000 baths. And he made 10 bases of brass, 4 cubits was the length of one base, and 4 cubits the breadth thereof, and 3 cubits the height of it. And the work of the bases was on this manner. They had borders, and the borders were between the ledges. And on the borders that were between the ledges were lions, oxen, and cherubims. And upon the ledges that was a base above, and beneath the lions and oxen, were certain additions made of thin work. And every base had 4 brazen wheels, and plates of brass, and the 4 corners thereof had undersetters. Under the laver were undersetters molten, and the side of every addition. And the mouth of it within the chapiter and above was a cubit, but the mouth thereof was round after the work of the base, a cubit and a half. And also upon the mouth of it were gravings with their borders, 4 square, not round. And under the borders were 4 wheels, and the axle trees of the wheels were joined to the base. And the height of a wheel was a cubit and a half cubit. And the work of the wheels was like the work of a chariot wheel. Their axle trees, and their naves, and their fellows, and their spokes were all molten. And there were 4 undersetters to the 4 corners of one base. And the undersetters were of the very base itself. And in the top of the base was there a round compass of 1/2 a cubit high, and on the top of the base the ledges thereof and the borders thereof were of the same. For on the plates of the ledges thereof and on the borders thereof he graved cherubims, lions, and palm trees, according to the proportion of every one, and additions round about. After this manner he made the 10 bases. All of them had 1 casting, 1 measure, and 1 size. Then made he 10 lavers of brass. 1 laver contained 40 baths, and every laver was 4 cubits, and upon every one of the 10 bases 1 laver. And he put 5 bases on the right side of the house, and 5 on the left side of the house, and he set the sea on the right side of the house eastward over against the south. And Hiram made the lavers, and the shovels, and the basins. So Hiram made an end of doing all the work that he made King Solomon for the house of the Lord, the 2 pillars, and the 2 bowls of the chapiters that were on the top of the 2 pillars, and the 2 networks to cover the 2 bowls of the chapiters which were upon the top of the pillars, and 400 pomegranates for the 2 networks, even 2 rows of pomegranates for 1 network to cover the 2 bowls of the chapiters that were upon the pillars, and the 10 bases and 10 lavers on the bases, and 1 sea, and 12 oxen under the sea, and the pots, and the shovels, and the basins, and all these vessels which Hiram made to King Solomon for the house of the Lord were of bright brass. In the plain of Jordan did the king cast them, in the clay ground between Succoth and Zarthan. And Solomon left all the vessels unweighed, because they were exceeding many. Neither was the weight of the brass found out. And Solomon made all the vessels that pertained unto the house of the Lord, the altar of gold, and the table of gold, whereupon the shewbread was, and the candlesticks of pure gold, 5 on the right side and 5 on the left, before the oracle, with the flowers, and the lamps, and the tongs of gold, and the bowls, and the snuffers, and the basins, and the spoons, and the censers of pure gold, and the hinges of gold, both for the doors of the inner house, the most holy place, and for the doors of the house, to wit, of the temple. So was ended all the work that King Solomon made for the house of the Lord. And Solomon brought in the things which David his father had dedicated, even the silver, and the gold, and the vessels did he put among the treasures of the house of the Lord.
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0: Hi, my name is Hashem Antoine. I love to read God's Word. 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
1: Hello, everyone. I'm so glad that we can come back together once again so we can have another opportunity to study God's wonderful words of life. And I'm very excited for our topic because we're going to be talking about something that so many are interested in, whether you're a young adult or whether you are an older adult. And that is none other than what are the biblical principles to take us from friendship to ultimately courtship? We're going to be doing a lot of definition of terms here, and we're going to really look at God's biblical blueprint on how to develop relationships where ultimately it will fulfill the several things that we've studied. It will fulfill relationships that allows individuals to reflect the image of God first in their homes and then out of their homes to a world that desperately needs to know Jesus. And so as we get ready to go through this study, as has been our custom, let's go ahead and start with a word of prayer. Let's pray together. Our Father in heaven, Lord, we thank you so much for this blessing. Thank you for the opportunity to study, to show ourselves approved unto you, that we can be workmen and workwomen that need not be ashamed, for we are rightly dividing your words of truth. I pray that you'll make your words plain to us during this time. And in the end, Lord God, may you be glorified and may we be edified. Is our prayer we ask in Jesus' name. Amen. You know, there's so many principles in the Bible when it comes to the establishment of relationships. I want to take us to the beginning of time, and I want us to go to the book of Genesis. And I want you to see what the Bible says, because there's just a certain statement in the first relationship that was ever established that I firmly believe was a blueprint of how God wants us to enter into marriage. And the Bible says it in a beautiful way in Genesis 2, and we're going to consider verse 20, or rather verse 18, and then we'll take it down to verse 25. It says, "And the Lord God said, it is not good that the man should be alone. I will make him a helpmeet for him. And out of the ground, the Lord God formed every beast of the field, every fowl of the air, and brought them unto Adam to see what he would call them. And whatsoever Adam called every living creature, that was the name thereof. And Adam gave names to all cattle and to all the fowl of the air and to every beast of the field. But for Adam, there was not found an helpmeet for him. And the Lord caused a deep sleep to fall upon Adam, and he slept. And he took one of his ribs and closed up the flesh instead thereof, and the rib which the Lord God had taken from man made he a woman." And then here's the part, "and brought her unto the man. And Adam said, this is now bone of my bones and flesh of my flesh. She shall be called woman because she was taken out of man. Therefore shall a man leave his father and his mother and shall cleave unto his wife, and they shall be one flesh. And they were both naked, the man and his wife, and were not ashamed." You know, this is very simple, but what we see is that God was in the picture. He was not out of the picture. Man did not just see a woman and say, "Oh, I want her," and that was the end of it. A woman did not just see a man and say, "Oh, I want him," and then that's the end of it. God was the one that brought her to the man. God was in between the relationship. God was guiding this relationship. Now, we know that this is a unique story because this did not lay out courting. This did not lay out dating or any of these words that we use today when we think about people coming together. But the key point that I want us to catch is that God was in the center. God was the one that was guiding everything. If we are going to have relationships that are going to reflect all of the things that we've been studying, then it is imperative that we understand God must be in the center. He must be the one guiding, and we need to have evidences of his guiding. You remember it was in Genesis 6 that the Bible says the sons of God saw the daughters of men and saw that they were beautiful, and then it says, and then they married them. Notice how God was not in the picture. It doesn't surprise me that it ended up producing a wicked generation. Because this is what happens when we move God aside. Family, I'm letting you know right now, we have done our world, we have done our nations, and we have done our homes no good moving God aside. When we begin to do things our own way and according to our own will, we are destined to have destruction, sadness, bitterness, resentment, brokenness, and the list just goes on. God wants to be in the center. And so just the first point that I want us to understand is when we're talking about how to develop a relationship, number one, keep God in the center. Now, moving from that, we also have some other biblical principles that can guide us how to go from a friendship ultimately to a courtship. And so let's go ahead and let's talk about that, okay? Because that is our study today. So let's go ahead. I'm going to go to the slides here, and I am going to hit that, and here we are. So when we start looking at, you know, going from courtship to, or going from friendship to courtship, there are steps that we need to take. And the first step that I want us to pay attention to, it's a, such an important step, is none other than this. When you are seeking to develop a relationship, if you're the kind of person that's like, you know, I think I'm at a place that I'm ready to start, you know, getting into a relationship. You have income, you have stability, you have health and things of that nature. You should have those things already in place. But when you get to the place to officially say, you know what, I think I'm ready to love. I think I'm ready to have a connection. This is the first counsel. Make sure you found in Christ your source for three things: love, significance, and security. Go to the book of Matthew chapter 10. I want you to see this. In Matthew, the 10th chapter, there's a statement that Jesus made, and I know why he said it. In Matthew, the 10th chapter, Jesus makes a statement that can appear divisive, but it really isn't, because the more that we look at what the verse is talking about is the more that we can see some things. And I want you to see what it says. In Matthew 10 and verse 37, Jesus was making a statement. The statements that he was making, I know we're going to go to verse 37, but I want us to go back just a little bit. He says in let's start at verse 31. He says, "Fear ye not, therefore, ye are of more value than many sparrows." Then he says in verse 32, "Whosoever therefore shall confess me before men, him will I confess also before my Father which is in heaven. But whosoever shall deny me before men, him will I also deny before my Father which is in heaven." Now watch. "Think not that I am come to send peace on earth. I came not to send peace, but a sword. For I am come to set a man at variance against his father, and the daughter against her mother, and the daughter-in-law against her mother-in-law. And a man's foes shall be they of his own household." Verse 37 now. "He that loveth father or mother more than me is not worthy of me, and he that loveth son or daughter more than me is not worthy of me." Now, when Jesus made this statement, again, it can appear extreme if we don't understand context. When we look at our world today, let's look at our world today. We have murder. We have crimes of all sort. We have corruption. We have abuse. We have sickness. We have disease. We have all sorts of problems in our world today. And when somebody would ask the question, why do all these problems exist? You know that the answer is because of sin. Sin is the reason for so much devastation in our world today. It's because of sin. And the question is this: how did sin come into our world? The answer, when a man chose his wife over God. That's how it all started. That's the narrative of scripture. When Eve made that decision to listen to that serpent, and Eve decided to go forward in sin. You'll remember the Bible says she took of the fruit thereof and did eat, and then brought it also to her husband. Once they made a covenant, Adam knew, I got to make a choice, follow God or follow Eve. And he chose Eve over God. They made a covenant with death. And as a result of that, sin and death came into our world. And all of the things I just mentioned, murder and crime and corruption, they are simply fruits of the root, which is sin, which happened because a man loved his wife more than he loved God. And so it is that God wants us to understand he's not trying to cause division in homes for some arbitrary, weird reason, like he's some sick leader that just is narcissistic and just wants everybody to serve him. No. The Bible is very clear. Honor your father and your mother. Husbands, love your wives. Wives, love your husbands. Jesus is not teaching that he wants to divide a home, but he is teaching that if a wife, a husband, a father, a mother, a son, or a daughter, if anybody tries to put themselves in the place of God in our lives, Jesus says you are to put me first and not them. That's what he's teaching. This is why, again, if you're going to try to enter into a relationship with someone, you want to make sure that you first have found in Christ your source for love, significance, and security. I want you to look at this. All of us are born with at least three. I wouldn't limit it to three, but I would say at least three, right? Three really God-given inner needs that when these inner needs are met by God, there's a lot of safety. But if we try to get these needs met by other people, we are setting ourselves up for lots of depression. Look at this. We have all been created with three God-given inner needs. The first one is love. The second one is significance. And then the third one is security. When we think of love, we're thinking about to know that someone is unconditionally committed to our best interests. We all have that need. We all have that need. Every single one of us. We can deny it, but that's just our hearts deceiving us. But we all have that need. Secondly, to know that our lives have meaning and purpose. We all want to know that we're significant. Where do I fit in this story of life? What is the reason that I exist? All of us have that need. And then lastly, security, to feel accepted and to have a sense of belonging. The problem is these are legitimate needs, but we often try to fulfill them illegitimately. We try to get people to do this. And family, human beings are not able to give this to each other unconditionally and consistently, like all the time. We err, we fail. The Bible teaches the arms of flesh will fail us. And so even though I'm married, soon to be for 29 years with my lovely bride from my side. Brothers and sisters, I love my wife, but I have learned that, hey, I can't put my greatest expectations on her because she has her own battles. She has her own challenges with God. Sometimes she may not be as available as I want. There might be times she might not succeed in making me feel as significant as I need to feel. But God is always present. God is always there. God has a way of communicating love that no human being can duplicate. God has a way of communicating significance and security that no human being can duplicate. Our spouses, our parents, and our children are mortal. They are subject to death. And what are we going to do if something so terrible and tragic? I say God forbid, but what would we do if we lost them? Now how are we going to feel love? Now how are we going to feel significant and secure? But we serve an immortal God, one who is not subject to death. And because of that, we should look to him primarily as the one who can meet our needs. As the psalmist says in Psalm 62 and verse 5, my soul waits thou upon the Lord because my expectations are of him. That's where we need to put our highest expectations because that's where we will have no disappointment. So when we think about this, look at the ultimate need meter. All along, the Lord planned to meet our deepest needs because what does it say about love? God says, I've loved you within what kind of love? An everlasting love. Amen. Significance? God says, I have plans for you. I know the plans I have for you. Plans to give you hope in a future. Every human being was made by design. God had a plan. He has a plan for every single one of our lives. And when we tap into the Lord and we ask, Father, what's the plan? God will reveal it to us if we ask. As James 4 and verse 2 says, sometimes we do have not because we ask not. Security, God says, never will I leave you, never will I forsake you. And so if we really want to start preparing for courtship, if we want to start preparing for that life partner, the first thing that I would say is you and I must make sure that we found in Christ first our source for love, significance, and security. This is it. Watch out for this idea of meet my better half. There's no halves. God wants to make all of us whole. If anything, meet my better whole, meet my other whole. But no, we don't want to be half and then look to some man or woman to try to make us complete. God makes us complete. The book of Colossians chapter 2 tells us we are complete in him. Talking about God, not each other. You know, so again, my wife can definitely compliment me on some things. That's what she does. She does. I mean, she really does. And I can compliment my wife. But our ultimate source for completeness is Christ, not even our spouses. So we have to make sure we go into our relationships very intelligently so that way we can have the best results in the end. But there's more. The next one is stay prayerful. If you're really trying to go from single to ultimately having a relationship with someone and ultimately marriage, you got to stay prayerful. The Bible says in Luke 18 and verse 1, and he spake a parable unto them to this end, saying that men ought always to pray and not faint. If you are considering being with someone, beloved, if you're considering to have someone in your life as a significant partner, start praying. Take it before the Lord. Take your desires. Take your passions. Take all of those standards that you have. Put it before God. Test it by his word. And make sure that you're not fantasizing. Make sure you're not creating some weird Romeo picture that is false, or Delilah picture that is false. It's like, watch out for these type of things. Well, God forbid Delilah, right? Let's take that one out. But you know what I mean? Someone that is better, much worthy of our love as men. But the key is that God wants us to pray. Talk to him. Let him guide you. And you will find that he will do that. If your habit was praying twice a day, when you start considering a relationship, double it, beloved. You want to be guided, that the Lord will guide your steps. Next is show yourself friendly. If you're gonna want to have a relationship, you got to overcome some of the withdrawn natures that we have, right? Like, some of us are introverts and things of that nature. We're nervous around people, social anxiety, you know, things of that nature. Watch out for that. If you're really going to enter into a relationship with somebody else, you want to make sure that you make yourself available. Show yourself friendly. The Bible says it like this in Proverbs 18, and this is a very interesting verse, actually. It says, a man that hath friends or desires friends must show himself friendly. And there is a friend that sticks closer than a brother. Now, this verse is a very interesting verse. I'm going to get a little, just a little bit additional. You know, I'm going to go a little deeper. The word friendly in the Hebrew here is actually a negative tense. It's talking about, you know, people that are not getting along well. And so there are many interpreters, scholars, who say that the first part of this verse, a man that hath friends must show himself friendly, is talking about be careful of the kind of friends you desire, because many of them can be hurtful towards you. Okay? Now, the close of the verse, however, is a faithful transition, because the close of the verse says, and there is a friend that sticks closer than a brother. In other words, there is a friend that won't hurt you. There is a friend that will love you. And then, of course, there's no other one that better fits this narrative than Jesus himself. He's that friend that sticks closer sometimes than even family, right? To many of us, this is our story. And so the key is that show yourself Christ-like. Show yourself to be a friend like Jesus. Be someone that you know that is this person showing themselves friendly in the context of Jesus. Are they being kind? Are they being loving? Are they being non-judgmental? This is going to be very important if you're going to develop a friendship that results in courtship, is you want to start presenting yourself as friendly like Jesus was. Jesus was not just a friend of the righteous. He was a friend to sinners. Now, that doesn't mean that you should just go to sinners and start trying to have relationships. But many of us have the testimony, and I do too, that when I met my wife, I was not living in the degree of God's will that I am today. And so, yes, there were some things, but there were other principles that I put in practice that you'll see here, that it helps to balance out. But the first step is I must show myself a friendly person if I'm going to get to know someone. But let's watch the rest of the steps so we can keep it nice and balanced here. The next thing you want to do is study the individual in a respectful manner to make sure you both align well. So this is the balance to the previous statement. As is true, Jesus was the friend of sinners. Jesus would not enter into an intimate relationship with someone who's living in sin, because that doesn't align. Jesus was a lover of God. And so when we develop friendships with people, we're looking for certain character qualities. We're going to look for, where does this person align with the values that I have? And this takes time, okay? The Bible says in Amos 3, can two walk together except they be agreed? And so, in friendship, you are doing a lot of prayerful observation. You're studying that individual. You're doing it in a respectful manner, as I mentioned. You're not making yourself weird and strange and making the person feel uncomfortable because they don't know where you're going. you know? But you're doing it in a very innocent, a very gentle, in a very non-obtrusive way. You're kind of studying their character and you're noticing, you know what? He has character qualities that fits the values that I have. Wow, she has character qualities that fit the values that I have. And as you continue to grow in friendship, this is the part that takes time. You can't rush this part to learn, are we really in agreement, in alignment with our values? This takes time in a friendship. But let's imagine, praise the Lord, you're seeing, wow, he has the same values I have. Wow, she has the same values that I have. What's the next step? Seek godly counsel and especially approval. This includes parents, yours and hers. This is where now we're going to go to Proverbs 15. Without counsel, purposes are disappointed. But in the multitude of counselors, they are established. This is where once you have, number one, gotten your walk with God solid, he is your source for love, significance, and security. Number two, you are praying. You are putting it before God. Father, I want you to be in charge of my life in such a way that I want you to guide me. Number three, show yourself friendly. There are going to be times where, yes, you're going to meet people and you're going to say, hey, okay, here's some people that seem cool enough, good enough that I will give my time to them. And then you go ahead and you start to develop friendships, innocent association. But in that innocent association, you're noticing, hey, this person's attractive. Hey, this person has values that are like me. Hey, this person's views of life and their worldview aligns with mine. You're studying their character. And then you're noticing, I think I want more than a friendship with this person because I've been observing them now for a period of time. Next, you're seeking godly counsel. Now you're going to go to those who are godly, those who are wise, those who have been around the block, those who have been in relationships and know the ups and downs and the things to watch out for. They have more experience than you. Now you're going to them and saying, listen, I have identified in this person someone that I think is someone I want to spend the rest of my life with. What counsel can you give me? Go to them. And if you really are serious about it, you want to go to the parents. Because guess what? Nobody knows that person. I'm talking about healthy relationships. I understand there's very broken relationships. So this is not a general rule for everyone. But in many cases, if the person has had a good relationship with their parents, you want to go to their parents. You want to get their blessing. Number one, because your goal is ultimately to marry this person. Number two, nobody knows that person better than their parents. And let me tell y'all something real quick. Let me come out of the screen. You know, I remember we were having a dialogue with my children and I said, look, I said, I'm just letting you know, you cannot go wrong if you get a vetting from mom and I as it relates to the people that you're considering to have a relationship with. And if anybody wanted a relationship with my daughters, I literally have two sons and two daughters, okay? If anybody wanted to have a relationship with my daughters, it would be the wisest thing in the world to inquire, Mr. and Mrs. Levin, I have found an attraction to your daughter. I have, you know, observed her, et cetera, et cetera. And I want to know if I could have your blessings to ask her if she would be willing to be my girlfriend, et cetera, et cetera. I shared with my children, I said, look, your mother and I have been married. We actually love and like each other. Praise the Lord. And we have been around the block. We know the ups and downs of life. And so if somebody comes to us and asks us, tell us about your daughter, we're able to share things with them to really enlighten their minds and say, well, our daughter's disposition is this and this and this. How do you feel about that? What do you think you would do under circumstances of handling a relationship where such character qualities are in existence? What would you do? And, you know, and we get a chance to dialogue a little bit. I get to learn of that person to see, are you somebody that I would love to one day call my son? Are you somebody that I would love to one day call my daughter? It's so respectful and wise to include parental counsel when you are interested in someone. Why get married to somebody and then have to split? Like, you know, you're going to see your parents? Well, you go because I can't stand them. Or the parents saying, oh, you're coming by? Are you bringing him over too? You know, why do we have to go through that? That's terrible. Nobody should feel like they're in a tug of war when it comes to my parents and the one that I love. It should all be harmonious. It should work together. Well, how do you do that? Involve them. Involve them in the process. We're not saying that ultimately it has to be if the father says no, the answer is no. I won't go that oversimplify. I won't oversimplify the process like that. But I do believe that parental input is extremely valuable. And so because of that, I'm just simply saying this principle of seeking godly counsel, including the parents, it is a wise counsel. More than that, it's a biblical counsel. Now, let's get back to the screen on this. So we're going through, we're learning a lot, and now here it is. Make sure you found in Christ your source for love, significance, and security. Stay prayerful. Show yourself friendly. Study the individual in a respectful manner to make sure you align well. Seek godly counsel and approval, and this will include parents, yours and hers. After that, make known your intentions to her. Now, somebody may say, well, wait a minute, Brother Lemon, why are you saying her? Why can't it be she makes her intentions known to him? I'm going to say it like this. I am not holistically against that. And there's a reason why. We do know the story of Ruth. We know that Ruth did go to Boaz. And Ruth, while she didn't necessarily say, Boaz, will you be my man? You know, she didn't say it like that at all. But what did Ruth do? Ruth positioned herself and made a clear communication according to the culture by laying at his feet and making it known, I am available to you if you would have me to be available, if you would have me in your life. That communication was very clear. And because of that, Boaz was able to make his move, you know, and he was able to say, you know what, Ruth? And, you know, the rest is history. So there's nothing wrong necessarily with a woman who, in a very respectful, and I'm going to add the word righteous way, makes it known that I am interested or I am available if you desire to have me in your life after all of these things have been done. But the larger trend, we would have to agree, has been the men. The larger trend has been the men going to the women. So this is why I said, make known your intentions to her, because the larger degree is showing men go to the woman and not so much the woman going to the man. So this is why I just stand with that trend that I see in scripture. Therefore, I believe it is more appropriate for the man to go to the woman. But I'm not going to call it a sin if the woman says, you know what? I'm going to put myself in position to make it known to him that I'd like to be with him and then let him make the final move. I'm not here to condemn that either, but this is my principle. Now, once you are at the place where you have done all these things, we need to answer a very important question. Dating or courting? Which one is it? Because now you're ready. Now you're ready to make your move. You've done the background work. You've done the groundwork. Praise the Lord. You did well. Congratulations. But now let's talk about this a little bit because, you know, I work with young adults all the time that are like, yeah, you know, I want to start dating. And, you know, often you hear more the term dating than courting. Now, I'm going to let you know right now, even though I've been married for, you know, this May, Lord willing, will make 29 years of marriage to my wife. I still take her out on dates. Okay, so I'm not against the idea of dating in the context of taking the one that you love and you're committed to out to do something special. That's not it. But there's a deeper understanding of these terms, dating and courting. And I think we need to talk about it. All right. So let's go ahead and let's take a look. Dating. According to Merriam-Webster, dating is looked upon as this, often viewed as casual or for personal enjoyment. Don't lose this. The goal may be companionship, fun, or getting to know different people without necessarily aiming for marriage. Don't lose that. Can be short-term and doesn't always lead to a serious commitment. Interesting. This is dating, okay? This is dating. Courting. Let's look at what courting is. Again, Merriam-Webster Dictionary, courting. Intentional and marriage focused. I was like, this is, you know, I was enjoying this study, just putting it together. It says intentional and marriage focused. The primary goal is to evaluate compatibility for a lifelong what? Commitment. Couples pursue the relationship with spiritual, emotional, and practical discernment toward what? Marriage. More serious from the start with clear expectations. Brothers and sisters, are you seeing this? This is a dictionary that's bringing this out. You would almost think that this is some, you know, Ellen White quote or some other quote or something. This is the dictionary saying this, okay? This is coming right from the dictionary. Notice that there is a marked difference between dating and courting. And I have a graph that I'm going to show you at the end of our study here that's going to really line it up well, just as far as what is dating versus what is courting. I'm going to show you the difference there, okay? But this is thus far what we see. Now, did you know that when you study the Bible carefully, like I mentioned in another study, when you study the Bible carefully, you know, the Bible shows that there are differences. You know, the whole Bible is about relationships. It's learning about God through relationships, all of these different relationships. Well, I want us to look at some relationships in scripture that fits more the dating model and where those things ended up. And then I want you to look at some that showed the courting model and look at where those ended up. Let's begin. In Jeremiah 17:9, God wants to remind us, remember this now, the heart is deceitful above all things and desperately wicked. Who can know it? You got to be careful. Examine your heart. Psalm 139:23-24, search me, O God, and know my heart. Try me and know my thoughts and see if there be any wicked way in me. And if there is, Lord, lead me in the way everlasting. The heart is deceitful. Our minds can deceive ourselves. When you look at Proverbs 14:12, the Bible says there's a way which seems right unto a man, but the end thereof are the ways of death. Beloved, this is one of the reasons why and let me say this. Let me come out real quick. Let's talk. Look at my face. Let's talk. Listen. There's a guy that lived in my neighborhood. You know, I grew up in Hollis, Queens, New York. And back in the days, you know, my younger years, you know, drug dealing and stuff like that was getting huge. The 80s and 90s, you know, crack and all this stuff started blowing up and it was just destroying people's lives. And New York was one of the hubs where a lot of this stuff was being done. Now, I remember that there was a guy and, you know, he sold drugs. He lived like just a few, I won't say his name, but you know, he lived just around the corner, like a couple of blocks away from me, but he sold drugs and he sold drugs for years. And, you know, ruined a lot of lives, right? He killed people, you know, and all of that, like, you know, he did a lot of stuff. And I remember that later on, he gave it all up. He gave it all up, turned his life around, stopped selling drugs and all of that. But he sold drugs for a long time. You know, when I look at his life, I said to myself, you know, in later years, I said, God was merciful to him. You know, like, in other words, if somebody came to him and said, hey, man, you should never have sold drugs. And if he would have said to you, well, I sold drugs and it worked out. Because look, today I'm still alive. I don't sell drugs anymore. And now I'm fine. You know, all is well. And so if he would have said that to us and said, if, you know, I did not die, I, you know, whatever. So evidently I must have been okay. We would say, well, that's ridiculous. Just because you sold drugs, hurt a lot of people's lives, came out of it, turned your life around. That's not a model for other people to follow. Wouldn't you agree? Of course. Well, watch this. I'm making a point now. So it is that just because God was merciful to you doesn't mean that what you were doing was exemplary and should be duplicated by others. Are you following that point? Just because God was merciful to you when you made a bad choice or when you did certain things, it doesn't mean that, you know, this is now something that other people should follow the same path. God was gracious to you. God was merciful to you, and you need to be thankful. We must not, watch my words, we must not and we must stop confusing God's mercy with God's will. Just because God was merciful to you does not mean that that was his will for you to do things the way you did it. He was just merciful. And in spite of the poor decision, he's still blessed. Why am I saying that? Dating websites. When we talk about dating websites, beloved, I understand that there are some people that are saying, I did the dating website thing and I met my wife, and we have a great marriage. We glorify and honor God, et cetera, et cetera, et cetera, and so on. And they make it seem like because it worked out for them, it is now exemplary for other people to follow. I disagree. When we study the Word of God, when we study those principles that we just put in place, you know and I know that dating websites violates those principles. They don't necessarily allow for the same thing. Because what kind of website is it? It is a dating website. You have already bypassed. And what are we doing? We're almost being like those folks in Genesis 6. We're looking at a profile. You know nothing about that person. We're only knowing what they say. And then what ends up happening? We say, ooh, the profile. And come on, man, let's keep it real. When we look at that profile, one of the first things we're looking for is to see, are they fair? That sounds like Genesis 6 to me. Are they fair? Does he look good to me? Now, I'm not here to say don't look good. I think my wife is gorgeous. I'm very attracted to my wife, and I'm grateful. Last I heard, my wife is very attracted to me. Praise the Lord. Okay, so amen. I'm not against finding your spouse to be attractive. Okay, I'm not saying that you need to say, you have to look at your spouse and say, well, at least he's nice. You know, no. God forbid. Mm-mm. No, don't do that. Don't do that. You need to make sure that you love what you see every day. So I'm good with that. But family, you don't base your relationship on that. You don't say, let's go out and eat and do all this stuff, because you're already making your intentions known before you really even got to know the person. You're not following the biblical blueprint. And so I'm just simply saying we have to be careful with this. I do not believe that dating websites, Adventist or not, Christian or not, I don't believe that this is the way to follow God's biblical program. And I believe that probably for every one marriage that worked out well from a dating website, compared to how many relationships went bad, it probably will be just about as different as night is from day. And so God is simply saying he has a better plan. So if you went to a dating website, you have a relationship that's great today, congratulations. Congratulations. Praise the Lord. God was merciful. God blessed in spite of, okay? Praise the Lord. But beloved, let's be honest. When we compare the principles in dating websites to scripture, we do not see a match. We see some odds. And therefore, I am counseling and I am encouraging us, get more on God's blueprint. It protects your heart. It's going to be safer for you, okay? So that's just something I want to put out there, but let's go ahead and go back to the slides. So let's go ahead and take a look at some principles here on dating versus courtship. Biblical examples of dating, all right? Samson and Delilah. Impulsive and emotion-driven relationships. Look at Judges 16. No. We're going to turn here. Look at Judges 16. I mean, woo, Samson. Brother, my brother, in Judges 16, I want you to watch this. Judges 16, we're going to look at verses 1-4. You can study the whole chapter out because the whole chapter is worth reading, but I want to just read just a couple of verses here. So we're in Judges 16, and we're going to look at verses 1-4. You know that Samson had some problems. If no other verses make it clear, let's just take a look at just verses 1-4. All right. The Bible says in Judges 16, verses 1-4, it says, then went Samson to Gaza and saw there an harlot and went in unto her. So this brother just found a harlot and started having sex with her. He didn't start out like that, but this is where he ended up. Now, continuing, verse 2, and it was told the Gazites, saying, Samson is come hither. And they compassed him in and laid wait for him all night in the gate of the city and were quiet all the night, saying, in the morning, when it is day, we shall kill him. Verse 3, and Samson lay till midnight and arose at midnight and took the doors of the gate of the city and the two posts and went away with them, bar and all, and put them upon his shoulders and carried them up to the top of an hill that is before Hebron. And then what does it say in verse 4? And it came to pass afterward that he loved a woman in the valley of Sorek whose name was Delilah. This brother is emotionally all over the place. It's like, bro, you just got with some woman in some harlot and messing around with her. And then the brothers try to trap you up and, you know, you're just, you know, going ahead and demonstrating your strength and whatnot. And then shortly afterwards, you meet another sister. And now all of a sudden you're like, I love her and I want to be with her and I want to. It's like, family, this is a problem. Samson was impulsive.

hearts today. Man, I thought she loved me. Man, and I'm not here to mock. I'm not here to try to make brothers feel bad. I'm not doing that. And if I did so thus far, please forgive me. I don't mean to do that. What I'm simply saying is there are many brothers that are out there like, man, I thought she loved me. I thought she cared. I thought she was the one. I thought she was the real deal, etc. Just to find out, nope, she wasn't. Delilah ultimately betrayed him, revealing the consequences of relationships based purely on feelings rather than wisdom. The lesson, rely only on emotion and attraction in a relationship without discernment or spiritual unity can lead to destruction. That's a lesson we learned. This is a biblical example of the dating principles, and it was revealed in Samson and Delilah. But it doesn't stop there, because there's also Shechem and Dinah in Genesis 34. Let's go to verses 1 and 2. Genesis 34 now, let's take a look at this one. This is an issue of unguarded relationship leading to disaster. Genesis 34, and now we're going to look at verses 1 and 2. In Genesis 34, starting at verse 1, let's just notice what the Bible says, right? In Genesis 34, starting at verse 1, it says, "And Dinah, the daughter of Leah, which she bare unto Jacob, went out to see the daughters of the land. And when Shechem, the son of Hamor, the Hivite, prince of the country, saw her, he took her and lay with her and defiled her." Oh boy, here we go again. Here we go again. Brothers just, ooh, she looks good. Oh wow, I like her. Oh man, I think I want to be with her. And then you go ahead and do stuff. And what did you end up doing? You ended up defiling the sister and yourself. Watch this, how they met. Shechem saw Dinah and became physically drawn to her, leading to an intimate encounter outside of marriage. Family, I want to say this clear as day. Fornication is sin. Having sex with somebody that is not your wife or not your husband is a sin. Forget about the fact of how popular it is. Forget about the fact that the world absolutely celebrates it. You know, everybody, celebrities and everybody, they're having sex. They are not married. It is a sin. The Bible says in 1 Thessalonians chapter 4 and verse 3, the Bible says, "This is the will of God, even your sanctification," watch this, "that you may flee," that means run away, "from fornication." The will of God is to remove fornication, not run to fornication. It is a sin, no matter how much is celebrated in the church, no matter how much is celebrated in the world. It does not matter. The word of God is true. It is a sin to have premarital sex. And so it is that Shechem did this, right? He's having sex outside of marriage. Why this resembles dating? There was no formal courtship process or intentional pursuit of marriage. It was just, hey, I like you, you like me, you know, let's get together, you know? Shechem was willing to marry Dinah after the fact, showing that the relationship was driven by impulse rather than structure. You know, sometimes we try to fix it. You know, a woman gets a baby, she gets pregnant, whatever the reasons are, and then we say, okay, let's get married, you know, and what have you. Now, here's some good news. God can take something that started out bad and then bless and turn it into good. God can do that because our God is a gracious God. And so there are many of us who started wrong. I started wrong, okay? But I'm open enough to say I sinned. I'm open enough to say, I'm not going to make any excuses, I sinned. But I'm so thankful that where sin abounded, grace did much more abound. And so today I live a different story. But praise the Lord, brothers and sisters, this is true for you. You can start wrong but end up right. That's really good news. Wouldn't you agree? That's good news. That's not good news. That's great news. God wants us to understand, yeah, you know what? You can start out wrong, but you can fix it right. Here it is. Shechem was willing to marry Dinah after the fact, showing that the relationship was driven by impulse rather than structure. But you got to make sure, don't get married just because you fornicated and you're trying to make it right. That's not a reason to get married. Don't get married because a baby's on the way. That's believe it or not, that's not a reason to get married. I don't read anything in the Bible that says because she's pregnant, you have to marry her. That's not the case. You marry her because you see that you follow all the biblical blueprints to qualify if this person is worth marrying, like we studied in our other studies.

But here it is with Shechem's. Nah, man, not good. Lesson: engaging in premature intimacy outside of God's order can lead to serious consequences. Watch out for dating, family. The concept of dating in the truest sense of the meaning of the word, you got to be careful with it. Biblical courtship is what we should be doing. Not dating in the way that as we have defined it. Biblical courtship is what we should be doing. Here's an example. Isaac and Rebecca. A prayerful and especially a family-guided courtship. Do you remember what it says in Genesis 24? Let's turn there real quick. In Genesis 24, just want you to watch it. In Genesis, the 24th chapter, look at what the Bible says. This is good. In Genesis 24, just look at verses 2 to 4. I'm so appreciative of this, right? We know Isaac's father is none other than Abraham. Now, watch what the Bible says as we look at Genesis 24. I'll start at verse 1, and then we'll take it to verse 4 instead of 2 to 4. Look at what it says. It says, and Abraham was old and well stricken in age, and the Lord had blessed Abraham in all things. And Abraham said unto his eldest servant of his house that ruled over all that he had, which means Abraham had closeness. Let's pause here. Remember in Genesis 18, the Bible says Abraham commanded his household after the Lord. So this servant is part of the household that was commanded after the Lord. There was a relationship between Abraham and his servant. This servant was not just some dude that cleaned up after Abraham and then went about his private business. This was somebody who was a follower of God. This is someone who was a believer in God. This was someone that Abraham could trust. Now, continuing, it says in verse 2, and Abraham said unto his eldest servant, notice he's the eldest, the most mature. Pay attention to these details. You got to pay attention. And Abraham said unto his eldest servant of his house that ruled over all he had, which means this tremendous trust, put, I pray thee, thy hand under my thigh, a symbolism of a covenant being made, a promise. And then it says, and I will make thee swear by the Lord, the God of heaven and the God of the earth, that thou shalt not take a wife unto my son of the daughters of the Canaanites among whom I dwell. But thou shalt go unto my country and to my kindred and take a wife unto my son Isaac. Do you see how the parents are playing a part in this picture? Do you see how God is being honored in this picture? Do you see how Abraham is saying, look, I know because of experience, don't get these type of women. Guard against them. Look out for my son because I'm old. I'm stricken in years. Don't know how much time I have. And I'm asking that you will please make sure that you find such and such and such for my son. Abraham sent his servant to find a wife for Isaac from among his people. The servant prayed for guidance and asked God for a specific sign to confirm the right woman. You read this as you continue in Genesis 24. Rebekah showed kindness and the servant recognized her as the one God has chosen. Why does this resemble courtship? Because it involved prayer, God's direction in choosing a spouse. Family involvement. Abraham and Rebecca's family played a role. The focus was on commitment and marriage and not casual romance. The lesson, courtship should involve prayer, discernment, and wise counsel rather than impulsive decisions. I don't know about you, but this study is fire. Oh, that's a modern vernacular the younger generation used for really good. I mean, this study is powerful, right? God is trying to protect our hearts. He wants to preserve us from all this unnecessary heartbreak a lot of us go through. Oh, man, come on. A lot of us go through heartbreak for sure, but when we look back, it's unnecessary. You don't have to go through all that heartbreak. Just follow the biblical examples of courtship. Continuing. Jacob and Rachel. A love that waited and persevered. Y'all, if you know this story, you know. In Genesis 9 through 30, let's look at just verses 18 and 20. Genesis 29, let's just look at verses 18 to 20. You can read the whole story. You know, I encourage you to read all these chapters, okay? But let's just look at Genesis 29, and let's go ahead and let's look at verses 18 to 20. And let's notice what the Bible says here, okay? Genesis 29, 18 through 20. The Bible says, and Jacob loved Rachel and said,
I will serve thee 7 years for Rachel, thy younger daughter. It says, and Laban said, it is better that I give her to thee than that I should give her to another man. Abide with me. And Jacob served 7 years for Rachel, and they seemed unto him but a few days for the love he had to her. Wow. How it began, Jacob met Rachel at a well and was immediately drawn to her. He worked for 7 years to marry her, but was deceived and given her sister Leah instead. He continued working 7 more years to marry Rachel. And why does this resemble courtship? Because Jacob was committed. He was committed to Rachel and willing to wait. The relationship had a marriage-focused goal, not casual dating. Jacob's persistence and patience demonstrated his dedication. What's the lesson? True love requires patience, sacrifice, and a long-term commitment to honor marriage. This is beautiful, beloved. We're learning so many lessons. There's the blessing in biblical courtship in comparison to common secular dating. Lastly, Mary and Joseph, a God-ordained betrothal. In Matthew 1, 18 through 25, how did it begin? Mary and Joseph were betrothed, legally engaged. A formal commitment before marriage. When Mary was found to be pregnant by the Holy Spirit, Joseph considered ending the engagement quietly. Joseph was a respectful brother. You know, he said, let me just end it quietly because, you know, this pregnancy is going on. This is not going to look good on you, Mary. It says an angel appeared to Joseph, confirming that this was God's plan, and Joseph honored the commitment. Why does this resemble courtship or the principles of courtship? The relationship was intentional and legally binding, showing seriousness. Joseph was a man of integrity, choosing to protect Mary's honor. God was directly involved in guiding their union. What's the lesson? A godly courtship should be built on faithfulness, trust, and obedience to God's direction. Family, there's so many beautiful lessons that comes from all of these stories. I don't want to belabor our time. I want to wrap it up here. But I want you to just see God is showing some awesome things from his word. So when we look at this graph here, just take a look at it. Let's just look at it and let's go from aspect and then dating and then courting. The purpose. With dating, it's for personal enjoyment and companionship. With courting, it's marriage focused and intentional. Commitment with dating may or may not be serious. Let's just go with it. Let's see what the day brings us. Let's see what the time gets us. Let's just live in the moment is what you hear. Courting, strong commitment toward marriage. Physical boundaries. Dating, that varies based on personal preference. There's lots and lots of Christians. I'm talking about people in the church. We already know what the world does, but people in the church. There's people that are in the church that are getting so close and intimate that it is dangerous, beloved. It is dangerous. And we got to understand, for many, it varies based on personal preference. But in courting, it is often limited or no physical intimacy before marriage. It's the safer route. Some people just limit it to holding hands, peck on the cheek. Probably that's about it. An innocent hug. They do these things called A-hugs and side hugs, but they don't do groin to groin and breast to breast. They don't do all of that because they're not trying to get each other riled up. But in courting, there's an intentionality to say we're not getting into the physical. There's physical boundaries, very clear boundaries. In dating, sometimes it's varied and people get themselves in a lot of trouble. I can't tell you how there's so many young adults that I'm aware of that they thought they could just innocently hold hands, and then it went to a peck on the cheek, and then it went to a kiss on the lip, and then it went to groping the behind, and then it went to a lot of other stuff. And before you know it, it either ended in the bed of fornication, or sometimes, unfortunately, I even know some situations where it ended up in sexual assault. We're going to talk about that in another study. Family involvement. Dating, minimal or none. Courting, family, mentors, church involvement. Emotional approach, dating, trial and error. That is horrible. Like you're going to give your heart to somebody for 6 months to a year just for him to say, I don't like you and I don't want to be with you anymore. And you go through this mass heartbreak. You start developing codependent tendencies. You start needing counseling because you've been traumatized because you thought he loved you and you found out he didn't love you, etc. And again, it's like
That is such a horrible, horrible, horrible way to enter into a relationship, just trial and error. Let's see what the day brings us. You give all your heart, your love, possibly your body to somebody just to find out they were unworthy. Come on, family, that's not good. Dating, emotional approach, trial and error, guided by emotions. Courting, guided. The emotional approach is guided by wisdom, prayer, and purpose. Timeline, dating, flexible. It can last indefinitely. I've been dating my man and my woman for the past 4, 5, 6 years. Courting, structured, with a goal of engagement and ultimately marriage. Decision basis, dating, chemistry, whatever that means. Attraction, personal desire. Courting, what's the decision basis? Prayer, wisdom, compatibility, and shared values. Lastly, worldview. Dating, modern, probably secular influence. You'd be amazed at how many people are calling themselves Christians, but they operate like evolutionists. You know, we call ourselves Christians, but when you look at how we conduct ourselves, even in our relationships, we literally operate like evolutionists. We operate like there is no God. We operate by the things from secular society. And let me say this, y'all watch out for this red pill foolishness. There's so much, and some of you might say, what is a red pill? There are podcasts today, you know, where there are groups of guys and it's typically guys, and you know, they talk about women, they talk about a lot of things that are true. Some of the things are true, but they sure do mix it. These podcasts really remind me of the tree of the knowledge of good and evil. Like, they say a lot of things that are true, but these guys are trying to give relationship counsels and tell everybody about how they should treat women and so on. Some of these brothers ain't even married. They go through woman after woman. I mean, they're not even good examples. But we got Christian brothers that are listening to them. I'm just recommending to you, brothers, garbage in, garbage out. Remember that. Whatsoever goes on in the mind, as a man thinks in his mind, it's going to come out in your character. You got to watch out what you fill your mind with. Watch out for some of these podcasters. These brothers are not bringing anything substantive to the table. They're keeping us in a modernized, secularized state of mind. That's the worldview a lot of these guys operate from. But what's the worldview for courting? It's biblical and faith-based influence. Beloved, God gives us principles of how we can go about going from a friendship to a courtship that leads by his grace to marriage. It's so, there's so much safety in it. And so I just want to encourage you, follow God's ways. If it's your desire to say, Lord, I am going to reevaluate how I go about developing a relationship, whether you're in one now or whether you're saying, you know, I want to start one. If you're willing to follow God's blueprint on how to do these things, then let's have a word of prayer on that and let's close it out. Father in heaven, I just want to pray for every single one of my brothers and sisters that, you know, are considering, or maybe they're in relationships right now and they have a lot to think about, a lot to pray about. They got some serious decisions to make. I pray that in the end, that they will choose, like Jesus did, to say, not my will, but your will be done, Lord. And I pray that you might bless us, that we will follow the biblical blueprint on how to go from friendship to courtship. And may you be glorified, and may we be edified. Is our prayer we ask in Jesus' name. Amen. God bless you all. I look forward to seeing you for our next study. May the Lord richly draw you closer and closer to his heart. See you in our next study. God bless.

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Therefore, if you would like to receive a copy of any sermon, interview, or other presentation heard on Praise FM, give us a call at 452-1011 or 452-1022. 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Continue to be blessed by our daily inspirational programming.

and for Christ will last. This is Celia Harlow Noel, encouraging you to keep working for the Lord because Jesus is coming soon. When he comes, let the Savior say to you, you have run the race. You have kept the faith. So remember, please don't leave behind and on.

0: Beloved, let us love one another, for love is of God, and everyone that loveth is born of God and knoweth God.
1: Experience this day with God. Perfect Faith, July 14th. Trust in the Lord with all thine heart, and lean not unto thine own understanding. Proverbs 3:5. God is a very present help in time of need. If you will put your trust in Him, He will make His goodness pass before you. He will lead you by His counsel, His Holy Spirit, His providences, the teachings of His Word. All will be agencies in instructing you and leading you in the way of the Lord. God's promise to you is, I will never leave thee, nor forsake thee. Therefore you may say with humility, yet with firm confidence, this God is my God forever and ever. I am instructed to say to you, trust not in self, but trust in God. This is the measure by which we are judged in the sight of heaven, our faith in God. Seek earnestly to work the works of God. Ever maintain the simplicity of true godliness. He that sinneth against me wrongeth his own soul. Study the Scriptures, for there is nothing that will so firmly establish your faith in God or your belief in His truth as this. If you will have faith in God, you cannot fail of coming out victorious. Do not speak of trials and discouragements. Look away from these things to Christ. Behold the Lamb of God, which taketh away the sin of the world. You are the purchase of His blood. Do not disappoint the one who gave His life that you might be an overcomer. He was tempted on every point that you and I can be tempted on. And in order to resist, He spent whole nights in prayer and communion with His Father. Christ did not leave this world until He had made it possible for every soul to live a life of perfect faith and obedience, to have a perfect character. Christ has made it possible for you to practice His life. You have His precious words in the Bible. Believe in them. Carry out their teachings. Never doubt the Word of God. This word, if received into your life, will refine and sanctify you and increase your usefulness. It is your privilege to help those who need help, to speak words of encouragement to those who need encouragement. Bear in mind that you are to show to the world the light of the glory of God.

0: était prise tous les jours, tous les après-midi, tous les soirs et avoir une bénédiction. Pain ou deux.
1: 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And here's your host, Anil Kanda.
2: When I was a kid, my father told me I could be anyone I wanted to be. I only found out later that identity theft is a crime. But at least some point in our lives, many of us have struggled to figure out who we really are. Sometimes we find ourselves caught between different cultures, different expectations, or even different versions of ourselves. It's easy to let the world define us by our past, our struggles, or even our success. But the truth is, there is one overarching identity that gives us lasting joy and a deep-seated peace. Our first guest tonight grew up in communist China during the Cultural Revolution. Their Christian family faced traumatic persecution, and her physician father was sent to be re-educated through manual labor in the vast farming countryside of China. Life was hard till she found a way out. A child talent scout found her and put her on a path to become a celebrated opera star, performing before thousands. But she later found an identity she liked even better. Let's hear her story now. Please welcome to Hope at Night, Sunshine Stahl. Sunshine, thanks so much for being here.
3: Good to be here.
2: Could you tell us a little bit about your childhood during the Cultural Revolution?
3: That time I was about 6 years old, and the city that I was born, it's very have a serious fighting and between different party groups. And I still remember the sound of gunshots and also the Red Guards, which is under the Communist Party, the young people, and came to our home, actually three times, to search our home and took away the Bible, books, and valuable things, and damaged the furniture. And my mom gathered us after that, four of us. I'm the youngest daughter. I have three sisters, four girls. So my mom said, "You girls, come. Next time when they come, the Red Guard comes, hide in your designated area, the hiding place." So next time they came three times. The next time they came, and I just hide in my hiding place, and I fold my hand and try my first prayer, and I said, "Oh God, please protect me and protect my daddy, mommy, and my sister." So it was very frightening.
2: Seems like a very scary time. What you're describing here seems like a time of anxiety, a time of fear. Sounds like faith was outlawed. How did your family hold on to their beliefs in spite of what was happening?
3: We hold on to only by silent prayer, I think. Because there's no Bible, no church, no hymn, no books, no fellowship. And what you have maybe just a prayer.
2: It seems like it was a very difficult time for Christians to be Christians or stay Christians during this time. Now, I understand that young people had to do at least 2 years of manual labor, but you got out because of a talent scout who found you and put you in a prestigious school. But your parents were worried about this. Why were they worried?
3: They thought that performing, being an actor, or actress, what you do may not be true. As a Christian, we need to present the truth. So a little bit bothered, but it's okay later on. When I entered the school, I want to be a good, the best. So I was one of the best students. And between a lot of jealousy, hatred, fighting. Yeah. And And after I graduated, and then I work and perform in the troop. And
2: sounds like your family was concerned that you might lose your identity and get caught up in the business of performing arts, and you'd lose sight of who you really were. What was life like as an opera singer?
3: Well, it just look good outside, but inside may not be so happy. Mm-hmm. Mm-hmm. Yeah, may not be so satisfied. Because during the environment, I brought up a Christian home. Mm-hmm. And so it just, I want to be good, but I have no power. I have no power, but something that very special is that God seems like continually working on my life. During that time, I know that He was working on me, and I still remember when I was during the time, and after the 10-year Cultural Revolution, the church reopened and. My family went to church, but not often, still not often, because we live in a town that away from that big city, from that church. So no private car already, of course. So the transportation is not convenient. So still not so, church. But the old pastor, there's an old pastor, know my family. He wrote to me and he said, well, your family is a Christian, and my three sister, older sister, they got baptized. And so, except you, so he said, oh, what month, what day we have a baptism?
2: Oh, they're already planning it for you.
3: Yeah, the baptism. Please, if you feel convenient or feel right, and you come and I baptize you.
2: You were still in the midst of being an opera singer, caught away with the business. And before we get to what happened back at home, you sang before many people.
3: Yeah, yeah.
2: What was that like?
3: I was the main character of the show, so a lot of jealousy too. But I feel confident.
2: Was this a show that traveled around and people showed up?
3: Yeah, yeah. It's like a Broadway show.
2: Okay.
3: Yeah.
2: Wow.
3: Yeah, and I feel comfortable that time. Because I that time I forgot about God.

0: eat whatever I like to eat. And in Chinese saying that, you can eat everything with four legs except dining table.
1: You know, in regards to just your life at that time and what you were experiencing, what did you think when your pastor sent you this letter? Were you thinking, what is this guy thinking to himself? I'm not interested in that kind of stuff. Or were you thinking, you know what? This is coming at the right time. What was going through your mind?
0: Well, that's an incident that, because he's insistent, encouraging me, and he's a very kind, good man, this old pastor. So one day I said, okay, I go to be baptized.
1: Just went and did it.
0: He baptized me. Then, and I was baptized, but I lived the same life, that ungodly life, and without really true, understand the love of Jesus.
1: So even the baptism wasn't something that changed your heart.
0: No.
1: What was the turning point in your faith journey?
0: And then I was still enjoying what I'm, my life and my career, and I still living the terrible life. And one day I wander in the city. I was kind of relaxing that day, and then I walk to the church that I was baptized, and I sit in the last row, and there's a service, actually there's a gathering there. Church service there. And I put my head on my arms, just cried silently because of their in the worship service.
1: Why were you crying?
0: I just feel guilt and loneliness and unhappy. And yet I was baptized, but I'm not a real Christian. And I, so many things bother me. I was young, and I was rebelling, and I was crying. But there's a group of people that sit the other corner, and we call it foreigner. Whoever is not Chinese, we call it foreigner. And then when they finish the worship, and there's a middle-aged lady came toward me and pray her hand on my shoulder and my head and start praying for me. And I didn't know what she was talking about, but I knew she was praying for me, you know. And then after she prayed, she sit down and comfort me and wipe my tears away and give me a hug. And then I turn and look at her. I thought, you know, when we grow up, we were taught that never smile and talk to a stranger. And this lady, she showed me her love and caring and unconditional love, I believe, from God. I just said that, well, before I was crying. I said, God, please do something in my life. And if you are there, if you are real, and please talk to me, you know. And now this lady was praying for me, even though I didn't understand what she's saying. But I feel that the Holy Spirit was convicting me and just make me I thought that if a Christian like her, I want to be one. And I was overwhelmed, and I wanted to change my life.
1: Yeah, it sounds like God sent this woman at the right time, at the right place.
0: Yeah.
1: To pray for you.
0: Yeah, many times God will intervene in my life in the right time, right place.
1: And would you say this is the moment that you decided that part, that moment, hey, I'm giving my life to Christ, and things begin to change in your life?
0: I need to change, I know. Yeah, I need the power. And since then, I learned to pray. And not long after, I received a phone call. And my parents called me and saying that our application to immigrate to Hong Kong was granted, and we have to leave China within 3 months. So I was so excited. I said, oh, thank God. I'm going to get out of this mess. and move to a new place. And

0: start a new life. And so this is within 1 year, within 3 months, we moved to Hong Kong. And I still remember when we crossing the border from Shenzhen, the city near Hong Kong, next to Hong Kong from China. And my mom said, "See, we are leaving Egypt and entering the promised land." And I was so excited. Yeah, Hong Kong, it seems like it's a promised land because we could go to church every Sabbath. And I joined the choir, the church choir. And I learned the first solo and the song named "His Eyes on the Sparrow." Do you know this song?
1: Yeah, it's a beautiful song. It sounds like you experience more freedom in Hong Kong. And it sounds like you begin to have different life experiences, a different joy. What kind of things happened to you when you moved away?
0: None of us have job in the first few months and no income, but we seems like it's got so good, you know. He always provides us, before we even went to Hong Kong, our overseas relatives, auntie, uncle, and other thing, and they send money to Hong Kong and save it there. And I have an auntie, uncle in Hong Kong, and they save the money for us. So we have never have lack of the thing that we need. But I know that I start to go to evening school to learn English, to study. And I'm thinking about I need to find a job. I need to get a job. And one day, I sit down with my parents and I said, "I need to get a job." And they said, "What kind of job are you thinking about?" And I said, "Well, I can work in a nightclub during the night and sing there. And then I can study during the day." And the answer was no. So I was struggling. I thought, well, I'm an adult. I can make my own decision. And I just determined, you know, want to go ahead to do, you know, audition or whatever, you know. And one day I received a phone call. A call from a chairman, Pastor Curry, a chairman of Eastern Asia Committee, an organization that produce a Christian broadcasting program. And they want me to join the organization and to be trained to be a host. So I listened to what he's saying. I said, "Oh, wow. I cannot believe I'm looking for a job. Okay, I can try. And guess what? The pay is not bad too."
1: Sounds like God really blessed you and gave you a new career as well.
0: Yeah. And I learned and kind of fast, I can adapt to any situation, seems like. And thank God. And the first day, I was excited to go to the office, and Pastor Curry and a Chinese pastor, Pastor Wong, and two pastors talked to me about my job duty. And then after that, we kneel down and pray. After pray, and Pastor Wong encouraged me and said, "Oh, Sunshine, you can take the correspondent Bible study, so for your personal spiritual growth, and along you can read the book. I highly recommend a book to you. It's a Desire of Ages." I said, "Okay." I was very obedient. I said, "Okay, I did. And the book and the Bible study, it just so good that changed my heart. And now I knew that how Jesus loved me so much that he could change my life. And because he died for me, he sacrificed for me just in order to rescue me, then I can repent, I can come back to him."
1: It sounds like you discovered the Jesus who had been watching over you and working your life.
0: Yeah, through Bible study.
1: Since you were born, right?
0: Yeah.
1: It's wonderful just to see the journey that God put you on, how he changed things, sent the right people at the right time.
0: Yeah, exactly, the right time. And I remember that in the Bible said that 1 Corinthians 10:13, it said God is faithful, that he would not allow you to have the temptation that beyond you are able, but with the temptation that he will open a way for you to escape, then you are able to to bear it. So this is a promise. This is a real true. And then God can change my life and change the circumstances.
1: That's right. Violently. He can change our lives. Yeah. He can work anywhere. Mm-hmm. Now, you are the subject of this book, Red Star Rising. From a celebrated opera star in communist China to an Adventist musician in the United States, this is your story of miracles, love, and God's amazing grace. And I'm sure there are plenty of details in this story we didn't get to talk about, but that's really exciting.
0: Yeah, yeah. If someone wants a book, I can share with you. There's a lot of stories in my life talking about God, how He intervening in my life. I lived up to about 28. I still didn't have a boyfriend. And my mom, she want to look for a husband for me. And she went to different churches, many churches, and to find and see for any good man, you know, Christian man. And so for me, but unsuccessful. But thank God that about 35 years ago, I met my husband, and he was a missionary in China teaching English that time. And we met in Hong Kong. And from there on, we work in Hong Kong, China, and Taiwan, Singapore, and we have a 25 years old daughter.
1: It's wonderful to see the ways that God works.
0: Yeah. And the last, I would like to share with you a short paragraph in the Bible, Zephaniah 3:17, is that the Lord your God is with you. He is mighty to save. He will take good delight in you. He will give you his love, and he will rejoice you over you with singing. And guess what? I would like to sing with God in heaven. God is so good. Because he's so good, I like him very much.
1: Right. It's going to be beautiful one day. We just heard from Sunshine how our careers or past choices don't define us. God does. When we come back, we'll meet a Native American woman who faced severe poverty and abuse during her early years, but went on an incredible journey of faith and healing. We'll be right back with that story after these messages. Don't go away.

0: Welcome back to Hope at Night. Our next guest grew up on the Pine Ridge Indian Reservation in South Dakota, a place rich in cultural history, but also marred by poverty, violence, alcoholism, and generational trauma. Today, she is a teacher, a doctoral student, a wife, a mother, and an advocate for others, someone who is proud of her rich heritage and her identity in Christ. Let's hear her story. Please welcome to Hope at Night, Giovanna Poor Bear Adams. Giovanna, thanks so much for being here.
1: Yes. Well, thank you guys for having me. It sounds so cool when you put it all together like that.
0: Well, you know, it's so amazing the way that God works in our life, mm-hmm. and He is still working in our life. Yeah. Now, tell us a little bit about your background. What was life like growing up on the Pine Ridge Reservation?
1: So you kind of mentioned it a little bit. One of the things that I struggled with a lot was alcoholism, not myself, but like families, just going into the gas station and there are people asking for change there. And actually one of them is your grandfather or your uncle that is there asking for change outside of the liquor store. So it's a lot of family, trauma involved. I didn't meet my dad until I was 16 years old. My mom, we went living with her for a little bit when she could handle us, and then living with my grandmother for periods of times. But there's just a lot of almost like normalized domestic abuse and neglect on the reservation. We suffered a lot of hunger within our household, just knowing that that was a normal for everybody as well.
0: A lot of people don't know what reservations are like, specifically the one you were on. Sounds like there was a lot of brokenness within your family, within your community. What were some of the other challenges you faced as a child?
1: So one of the challenges I faced was growing up in that environment.